included prostitution and illegal drug use. Eventually, Margie rejected that life. She met a man named Steve Coffey. The two married and had a daughter, Angie. But the marriage soured, and Margie and Steve divorced. To support herself and her daughter, Margie worked as a waitress. She also enrolled in college to study law enforcement. And during this time, Margie had another child out of wedlock. This time, a son, Brandon. Police investigating her murder wondered if Margie had returned to the streets to support her children. As police knew from experience, life on the streets meant special dangers and a large pool of potential suspects. With no suspects or leads, police hoped that the rushing water of Possum Run Creek had not washed away evidence which could lead them to Margie's killer.

0: Andy's house tonight at 9 on HGTV.
1: When 32-year-old Margie Coffey was found strangled in a frozen creek, police wondered if her past had finally caught up with her.
2: In her particular case, since she had a background of some activity that was certainly against the law, we looked into that possibility that she may have slipped back into that drug environment.
1: But friends said that wasn't the case. Margie had been focusing her attention on her family and her education. She had also rediscovered religion.
3: I believe she wanted to be a Christian lady. From all that I could gather from her, that's what she was striving for. To be better, to live better, to act better, and forget all about anything in the past.
1: Police learned that Margie had been actively dating since her divorce. Among the men she was seeing were two Mansfield police officers, both of whom were married. One was Robert Lemon, a veteran of the force.
2: He indicated to us that it had ended sometime before that, probably a year and a half minimum, and that he had not had any contact with her and even spoken to her.
1: The other was Lieutenant Charles Oswald. He, too, said his relationship with Margie was over.
4: Lieutenant Oswald was very much in love with his wife, oftentimes spoke about what they did on weekends and things like that. He was a type of police officer that other police officers, I would say, would try to emulate.
1: Lieutenant Oswald furnished a police report indicating he had been on duty that night on a drug investigation. The trail of Margie's killer was growing cold.
5: We had no fingerprints. We had no weapon. We had to explore the other possibilities, and those possibilities really were going to come from her.
1: Margie Coffey was last seen alive at this diner, sitting in a booth with her school books open, studying for a class. Detective David Messmore interviewed the owner of the diner, who said that Lieutenant Oswald was in the diner the same time as Margie. The two weren't sitting together, but they did acknowledge one another.
6: Hi, how are you?
2: It was a very distressing situation. Not only did I work with him, I knew he was a very good policeman, but I've been friends with him. And it was very upsetting to me to think that he might have been involved in a crime like that.
1: When confronted with this information, Lieutenant Oswald refused to comment. Margie's parents laid their daughter to rest, an excruciating task few parents are prepared for.
3: There was times that they would just break down and cry when they would see a picture or when Mrs. Ramey would talk to me.
1: Little did police realize that Margie's own son would provide a tantalizing clue, one that would lead them to the killer.

0: premieres September 13th on TNT. As the search for Margie Coffey's killer continued, a Mansfield police officer told homicide investigators about a suspicious incident that occurred the night Margie was killed. The officer said he saw Lieutenant Charles Oswald, who had been linked romantically to Margie, on foot, out of uniform, and behaving strangely near the police station.
1: And he had a leather jacket on, which would be unusual at that time of the night due to the fact that he was working.
2: This officer said, "What's going on? How you doing?" And he kind of ignored him. And he continued on walking into the police department through the back way.
0: Oswald's behavior cast doubt on his claim that he was investigating a drug operation that night.
3: For him to be nervous and excited in that period of time was kind of unusual. That kind of took the luster or the punch out of his alibi.
0: In the forensics lab, Margie Coffey's clothing would soon tell a story of its own.
4: You had a scarf, you had leg warmers, you had a heavy coat. Once the clothing is dry, basically it'll be hung on a hanger, just like your clothing would be at home. There'll be a piece of paper placed underneath in case anything naturally falls off. And then the article is simply held and scraped with a spatula all the way down to help lift these articles off and let them fall onto the paper to be collected.
0: While most of the trace evidence had been washed away by the water, a very small amount remained.
4: We recovered a number of hairs and fibers, in particular two fibers, red in color. The presence of these two fibers, about a quarter of an inch in length and no more than twice the size of a human hair across, were all we had to really work with.
0: While different fibers may look similar to the naked eye, under a microscope, they are very distinctive. The foreign fibers on Margie's coat and leg warmers were triangular in shape, or trilobal. From the side, this trilobal shape gives the appearance of having a stripe running along the side. Trilobal carpet is usually found in high traffic areas like hotels and automobile interiors since it hides dirt. Tony Tambasco took carpet samples from every location where Margie had been in the days before her murder. Tambasco thought he found what he was looking for in the home of Margie's parents.
4: And at Margie's parents' house, we found a floor mat that actually had red carpet. The red carpet fibers in the floor mat looked very similar to those that we had recovered from the victim.
0: But under a microscope, that carpet was not similar to the fibers on Margie's clothes. Since Lieutenant Oswald was seen in the diner with Margie on the night she disappeared, Tambasco wanted to examine the police cruiser Oswald had been driving that night. Most police vehicles are not carpeted because of heavy use and have rubber flooring instead. But police records revealed that on the night in question, Lieutenant Oswald was the watch commander, and the watch commander's vehicle was different from the others.
4: The unique thing about that particular cruiser, cruiser number 306, was it was a supervisor's car. It wasn't your standard police car that you buy every year with the fleet. It was bought at a public auction.
3: The Mansfield police had gone to an auction and purchased a Chevy Caprice Classic, a full-size car for their commanders. And of course, the upper echelon

0: on the police department have a little nicer vehicle than the guys in the street.
1: The carpet in the watch commander's car was red. Tambasco took a small sample from the vehicle. At first, it looked similar to the carpet in Margie's parents' house. But under a microscope, the fibers told a different story and were similar in all respects to the fibers found on Margie's clothing.
2: We looked at color. You can see the color's the same. We looked at diameter. You can see the diameter is consistent. We looked at the trilobal design, and the pattern does show that.
1: Chemical tests revealed that both sets of fibers had been dyed with the same chemicals. But fiber evidence, unlike DNA or a fingerprint, is not definitive.
2: The presence of the fibers, being consistent with the fibers in the vehicle, is not an identification to the exclusion of all others. It's not an absolute. There's no way anyone should come to court, and there's no way anyone can come to court and testify that that fiber came from that carpet. It's just not going to happen.
1: But even more damning evidence against Officer Oswalt would come from Margie's 6-year-old son, Brandon.
3: Every single one of us knows someone in a toxic relationship.

0: 90s House, tonight at 9 on HGTV.
1: The circumstantial evidence in Margie Coffey's murder all pointed to Lieutenant Charles Oswalt. So did the forensic evidence. The two red carpet fibers on Margie's clothing were microscopically similar to the carpet in Oswalt's automobile. But the question haunting police was motive. If Oswalt murdered Margie Coffey, why did he do it? After Margie had given birth to her second child, Brandon, she told social services that she couldn't identify the baby's father since the pregnancy was the result of a rape. But later, when she applied for financial aid at college, she was required to identify Brandon's father and explain why she wasn't receiving child support.
2: When she became a Jehovah's Witness and they began to counsel with her, they found these details out. They said, look, you can't lie. You're to tell the truth.
3: And she named Chuck Oswalt as the father.
1: With this news, prosecutors asked Oswalt to undergo a paternity test. It revealed that the likelihood of Oswalt being Brandon's father was greater than 99%. Investigators also discovered that Oswalt had refused to pay for child support when Margie asked, possibly because he didn't want his wife to find out about his infidelity.
2: Lieutenant Oswalt was married and had children. In fact, up until all of this broke, his wife didn't know anything about Margie. That out certainly was motive for what happened.
1: Oswalt allegedly offered Margie a few thousand dollars from an insurance settlement, which Margie refused as insufficient. During Charles Oswalt's murder trial, prosecutors presented one more piece of evidence against him. A woman who had once worked for police as a decoy in prostitution investigations, Charlene Dry Sawyer, testified that she, too, had been having an affair with Oswalt. Sawyer claimed that Oswalt had not only told her he murdered Margie Coffey, he also provided details of the crime. Sawyer said that after Oswalt and Margie saw one another in the diner, they went to Oswalt's police car to talk. They discussed the child support matter and Oswalt's offer of $3,000 to end the dispute. With Margie's refusal, the conversation grew heated and Margie threatened to disclose that Oswalt was Brandon's father.
4: I will file a lawsuit and your wife and kids will find out about this.
1: Margie slapped him. Oswalt responded by strangling her with her own scarf. The forensic evidence reveals that Oswalt put Margie's lifeless body in the back seat of his police car, where her coat and leg warmers picked up the tiny red triangular-shaped carpet fibers. Later, prosecutors say Oswalt drove to the bridge over Possum Run Creek and dumped the body into the water in the mistaken belief that any incriminating evidence would be washed downstream.
5: You know, when it's yellow and it waddles and it quacks, it's probably a duck. And that's the case that we had here.
1: At his trial, Lieutenant Oswalt took the stand in his own defense and denied killing Margie Coffey. He repeated his claim that he had been working alone that night on a drug investigation and offered the tight police report to prove it. But prosecutors contended that the report was bogus, implying that Oswalt himself had typed the phony report after the murder to give himself an alibi. The jury found Lieutenant Charles Oswalt guilty of voluntary manslaughter and abusing a corpse. He was sentenced to 10 to 25 years in prison. To this day, Oswalt insists he did not kill Margie Coffey.
6: he may deny it, and he may go to the grave denying it. I think he is guilty. Now, if I'm wrong, God forgive me.
1: For residents of Mansfield, the ultimate betrayal is a policeman who commits murder.
6: I mean, it's bad enough to murder someone. But then when you're supposed to be protecting people and then using the office of authority to kill someone, then that's the lowest murder that I can think of.
5: He will never, ever, ever admit that crime. I don't care if they keep him in jail till he dies. He will go to his grave with that in his mind. He will never, ever. And I really believe that.
1: Prosecutors say that it was solid police work and some luck that helped seal the case.
7: The presence of these red fibers in that carpet was simply a shot in the dark. A police car in our own backyard, a police car in our fleet. The uniqueness of that police car being bought at auction, the chance of that, one in a million.
1: And without the forensic evidence, Lieutenant Oswald might not have been brought to justice.
8: I'd say this was one of the key pieces of evidence, and it would have been more difficult for a jury to have convicted him, if not impossible.
1: In 1991, a high school girl vanished after attending a party. Her abandoned vehicle was found in a school parking lot near her home. The prime suspect had not one, but two alibi witnesses for the night she disappeared. A solid alibi can often overcome much circumstantial evidence. But forensic evidence is another matter. On a Saturday night in November of 1991, 17-year-old Crystal Faye Todd was dropped off in a mall parking lot after attending a party. Since Crystal didn't have to be home for another hour, she said she was going to get something to eat before heading home. It was the last time Crystal was seen alive. When she wasn't home by 1 a.m., her mother contacted police. She also called Crystal's best friend, Ken Register, who said he hadn't seen Crystal all night.
9: After I talked to Ken Register, I called one of my friends, and he got up out of bed and come in. We went all over Conway hunting her, see if we could find her car anywhere.
1: They found her car the next morning in a nearby school parking lot. Her purse and coat were inside.
9: I don't know why I had the feeling. It's just something come over me that somebody had Crystal.
1: 17-year-old Crystal Faye Todd was a senior in high school living in the small tobacco farming town of Conway, South Carolina.
9: I was 39 when she was born. She was a miracle to me. And I just couldn't believe I had her. I was proud of her, too.
1: Crystal's dad died when she was very young. But she grew up as a happy child, active in her church, sung in the youth group choir, and dreamt of going to college.
10: She was very lively, good personality, good humor, very outgoing, just loved to be with her friends, hanging out, and having a good time.
1: Just a few hours after Crystal's abandoned car was found in a school parking lot, two hunters in a remote field noticed a trail of blood. It led to a nearby ditch. There lay a woman's body with multiple stab wounds and partially disrobed.
11: It was brutal, and it was it's a scene that will be with me for a long time.
12: It was sexual in nature. It wasn't a murder just to murder someone. There was sexual gratification.
1: On the victim's finger was a high school ring. Engraved on the inside was the name Crystal Todd.
9: I just wish it could have been me instead of her. I'd lived a long time. She hadn't lived no time.
1: Investigators thought the perpetrator might have been from outside the area, but forensic evidence at the crime scene pointed much closer to home.

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1: Residents of Conway, South Carolina, were appalled by Crystal Faye Todd's senseless murder. Medical examiner Dr. Jamie Downs performed the autopsy.
2: She did have the defense injury to the left hand because we thought that odd at the time. Why would someone have defended themselves with their left hand? She was right-handed. Why not use her right hand or dominant hand?
1: The answer was discovered soon enough. One of the stab wounds penetrated the left side of her skull, which would have immediately paralyzed her right side.
3: What does a defense wound tell you? It tells you the victim was conscious. It tells you the victim was not bound. It tells you the victim was cognizant of danger.
1: Some of the wounds didn't cause bleeding, an indication they were made after death.
3: The victim is completely dead. The victim is no longer struggling, yet the offender still had enough anger that he incised or cut the body after death.
1: In all, she was stabbed 31 times.
2: The term that we use is overkill. That's more wounding that is necessary to take someone's life.
1: When Dr. Downs measured the wounds, he concluded that the murder weapon was a 3.5-inch knife, the type with a blade that locks in place. It would have had to be a locking blade, or it couldn't have penetrated the skull. Forensic evidence confirmed she had been sexually assaulted, and that she was murdered on one side of the road and the body dumped on the other.
3: Well, what it told me is that he was panicking and he simply wanted to disassociate himself from the crime. It told me that he probably had never killed before and he was inexperienced in this type of crime.
1: In search for suspects, investigators first looked through Crystal's personal papers. On one of Crystal's school notebooks was the name Andy Tindall written on the cover. Friends say Crystal met Tindall through a mutual acquaintance. Tindall was a 31-year-old convicted thief wanted in Alabama for a parole violation. Police also discovered that he had a taste for high school girls.
4: No doubt about it, we thought we had our man. He fit what we were looking for.
1: Forensic scientists evaluated the rape test kit from Crystal's autopsy and discovered that the killer had type O blood, with an extremely rare blood subtype characterized by the enzyme PGM.
5: It stands for phosphoglucomutase. That is an enzyme that is stable in body fluids from individuals. The blood type, the secretor status, and the PGM subtype made him approximately 2% of the population.
1: And the DNA profile of the perpetrator was highly unusual as well.
6: We found that the profile was in fact rare and occurred with a frequency of approximately 1 in 250 million Caucasians and 1 in 1.5 billion blacks.
1: Surprisingly, this forensic information exonerated their prime suspect, Andy Tindall. More than 1,000 people attended Crystal Faye Todd's funeral. Crystal's best friends served as her pallbearers. Her grieving mother and police appealed to the community for any information about the crime. In response, a resident of Conway came forward to say he had driven by the school parking lot on the night Crystal disappeared and saw Crystal's car with a man and a woman standing beside it. Now police had another lead. A police sketch of his description looked to many like Crystal's mother, Bonnie, and her boyfriend.
4: There's no question in my mind as I sit here today that the individual in that sketch was Bonnie Faye Todd's boyfriend.
1: Police wondered just how much Crystal's mother knew about the murder.

0: Aspen Dental. It's time to smile again.
1: A witness told police that on the night Crystal disappeared, he had seen two people standing near Crystal's car in the parking lot. His description matched Crystal's mother and her mother's boyfriend. But when questioned further, the witness admitted he had been drinking that night and may have seen Crystal's mother on Sunday morning when she and her boyfriend found Crystal's car.
2: I thought it was awful. Yet, much as I love my daughter, to even try to blame it on me.
1: With Bonnie no longer a suspect, and their previous suspect, Andy Tindall, exonerated by DNA testing, investigators had no other leads. So police commissioned a behavioral profile of the killer.
3: Well, criminal behavior profiling is when you have an unsolved case and you study the crime and the behavior of the offender during the commission of the crime and you arrive at characteristics. It's a subjective opinion. You arrive at characteristics and traits of the unidentified offender, such as age, race, marital status, arrest history, educational level, things of that nature.
1: The profile suggested that Crystal's killer was a white male in his early 20s and was a friend of Crystal's who lived within 3 miles of her home. The young man was angry and probably had a police record. He was physically strong. Above all, the profile suggested that he was confident he would never be considered a suspect. Since the profile suggested that the killer was one of Crystal's friends, police asked her male classmates and acquaintances to voluntarily give blood samples for DNA testing. Despite the challenge to their civil liberties, 52 men complied.
4: It wasn't, well, anything's voluntary, but they still had a pool of names that they were pulling from. And, you know, and then when they pulled the name, then they would ask if you would go down and give the DNA test or give the specimen. And everybody volunteered. I haven't heard of anybody not doing it.
1: Incredibly, one of those DNA profiles matched the DNA of the perpetrator, donor number 44. When investigators asked Crystal's mother to name the one person she would least expect to hurt her daughter, she identified the same man.
2: He says, "Who do you trust her with, day or night, any time, anywhere that she won't date?" And I said, "Ken Register."
1: Ken Register and Crystal Todd had known each other since childhood. Their relationship wasn't romantic, they were simply very good friends. They spoke together almost every day. And it was Ken whom Mrs. Todd first called for help on the night Crystal disappeared. Ken had also been one of Crystal's pallbearers. When police checked Ken Register's background, they discovered two troubling pieces of information. First, he had an explosive temper, and he also had a criminal record. 2 months earlier, two local college students accused Register of exposing himself when he stopped to ask for directions.
5: "I'm lost. I'm looking for the library."
1: 3 years before that, as a 15-year-old, Register was caught making obscene telephone calls to this woman in which he described in detail how he wanted to assault and murder her.
6: "He said he would slit me wide open and many other graphic descriptions."
1: The murder Register described in these calls was identical to the murder of Crystal Faye Todd.
7: "Exactly where were you the night that Crystal died?"
1: But Ken Register was flabbergasted when told his blood DNA matched Crystal's killer. He asked police rhetorically why he would have agreed to a blood test if he was the killer. When police searched Register's car, they could find no evidence linking him to the crime scene. Register also had an alibi. His girlfriend said he was with her at this go-kart track that night, and his mother said Ken was home by 12:30.
8: That alibi was about as strong as you're going to get. Very surprising to me. And it's always compelling evidence.
9: I know where I was at, when I was at there that night, right here at my house, and I know when he came home.
1: Although Ken Register's mother was his alibi witness, she would later play a key role in solving Crystal Todd's murder.

0: download Bridget for free and stress less.
1: Crystal Todd's best friend, Ken Register, was now the prime suspect in her murder. His DNA matched the DNA found at the crime scene, but he insisted he was innocent and provided two alibi witnesses, his girlfriend and his mother. Ken had been a regular guest in Crystal's home, but Mrs. Todd said she knew nothing about his criminal past.
2: But if I'd have known about the indecent exposure and the threatening phone calls, Ken Rush wouldn't ever put his foot in my house. But I didn't find out about it until it was too late.
1: And Mrs. Todd now reveals something her daughter told her, which may hint at the motive.
2: In a week and a half before she was killed, she said, "Mama Ken still wanted me to date him." I said, "Well, he must think of Lord Evie and him as a girlfriend." Yeah, she said, "That's all he wanted was sex." And I said, "Well, don't go with him then."
3: Okay, Ken, let's go over this again.
1: During police questioning, Ken Register denied any involvement in the murder. But towards the end of a six-hour interrogation, police told him his mother had sent him a message.
3: "Ken, mother says to tell us exactly what happened and to be truthful about it. And if you do, your mother says everything will be okay."
1: And with that, Ken Register confessed.
4: "I did it."
1: He said he saw Crystal around midnight at a traffic light near the school parking lot.
4: "Want to go hang out or do something for a little bit?"
5: "Yeah, cool. All right. Wait, just let me go park."
4: "All right, I'll follow you."
5: "Okay." All
1: Crystal right. got into his car. They drove to a deserted location where Register said the two had consensual sex. The forensic evidence suggests it wasn't consensual at all.
5: "What, no condom?
4: No.
5: Are you stupid? God. Look, Ken, I'm telling you right now, if I get pregnant, I'm telling everybody you raped me."
1: And killed her. Further sexual activity took place after death.
6: "I don't think Crystal Faye Todd did anything that night to cause her death, other than the mere fact she got in the car with him."
1: Prosecutors believe that Register cleaned his car sometime after the crime to remove possible evidence.
7: "The evidence had been systematically destroyed before we realized that he was a suspect."
1: In Register's home, police found an empty box, a box for a knife with a locking blade. Forensic scientists determined that the missing knife would have been similar to the weapon used to inflict Crystal's stab wounds. Before the trial, Register recanted his confession, saying it was coerced. He said police lied to him about the contents of his mother's note. But lying to a suspect during a police interrogation is perfectly legal.
6: "There's no doubt in my mind that Mr. Register brutally and viciously killed Crystal Faye Todd. And there's also no doubt in my mind that he enjoyed doing it."
7: "He had ample time to do everything that he was accused of and still be home when he said he got home."
1: But why did Register willingly give a blood sample for DNA testing if he was the perpetrator? Published reports say that when police requested a DNA sample, Ken Register asked, "What is DNA?" At the time, DNA testing had been used in criminal cases for about 5 years, but Register was apparently unfamiliar with it since it hadn't yet been used in the state of South Carolina. His case was the first. Ken Register was convicted of murder, kidnapping, and sexual assault. He was sentenced to life in prison, plus 35 years. Ken Register and his family still say he is innocent, but several subsequent DNA tests have all confirmed the original findings.
8: "I know what I know because I know I was home that night, and I know when he came home. I can't explain the DNA. I wished I could. There's so many questions in this that you can't explain."
7: "Based on everything that I know about the violence of this crime, and is that when he left the scene of that murder, he would have been a bloody mess."
2: "I think there's a lot of covering up going on in that house. She seen him covered in blood all over, and I know he's covered in blood all over. He had to be." And she helped clean him up. She got crystal blood on her hands, too.
1: Bonnie Faye Todd visits Crystal's grave faithfully, and she thanks science for bringing Crystal's killer to justice.
2: I love you more than I do my own life.
7: Without the DNA and the blood, we would have never gotten to first base, probably never even made an arrest.
5: That's scary.
7: Yeah.
1: A young woman vanished from her home on an island in rural Canada. Thousands of police, army, and local residents spent months searching for her. This is the story of how one tiny white hair solved the mystery of her disappearance while adding a new chapter to the history of forensic science. Prince Edward Island, Canada's smallest province, a 2,100 square mile vacation destination in the summer, cold and desolate in the winter. Father Elwha Arsenault has ministered to the islanders for almost 30 years.
9: We're not used to big violent things going on because people are very much down to earth and everybody knows everyone because we're a small community. There's not a very large population on the island, you know.
1: On October 7, 1994, a woman called police to report an abandoned car in a field near her house. The license plates were missing, and when police looked inside, they saw what looked to be a crime scene.
10: There were blood stains, small specks of blood on the windshield, on the inside of the windshield, on the side windows of the vehicle inside.
1: These dots indicate the location of blood inside the car. Forensic scientists identified the blood as medium impact blood spatter, the type caused when someone is hit with an object, like a fist. The serial number of the vehicle identified the owner as a local woman, 32-year-old Shirley Duguay. Shirley was a stay-at-home mother of five children, the oldest 15, the youngest 8-year-old twins. Shirley and her children were living in this home, now abandoned in the small town of Richmond. Her father, Melvin, had been watching the children since Shirley disappeared 4 days earlier.
10: Well, we found it very odd that no one had reported her missing initially. And, of course, it raised some suspicion with us.
11: Shirley Duguay had been known in the past to take off for a couple of days, and not tell anyone where she had gone, and then return.
1: Police suspected it was Shirley's blood in the car. The pillow she sat on while driving was found nearby, soaked in blood.
10: She was a very small, diminutive person, 4 feet 9 inches tall, less than 100 pounds. Other than that, we didn't know too much about her.
1: To identify the blood, scientists needed a blood sample from Shirley's father, Melvin, for DNA testing. Since Shirley would get half of her DNA from each parent, scientists found that the blood in the car contained 50% of Melvin Duguay's genetic markers, meaning the blood was Shirley's. While examining the blood, forensic scientists found something else. Blood that did not come from Shirley Duguay. Was this the blood of another victim, or possibly the blood of a killer?

0: StopNoKidHungry.org today.
1: After Shirley Duguay's car was found abandoned and spattered with blood, the Royal Canadian Mounted Police began one of the largest searches in the history of Prince Edward Island. They checked hundreds of square miles and every waterway in the area.
2: We use psychics, we use hypnosis. Anything that we could put our hands on or could think of, we used it. Psychics have even told us that she was buried near water or pine trees, shallow grave, but where? You know, you just don't know where to start.
1: About a half mile away from Shirley's car, police found a shovel with two long black hairs attached. When scientists compared that hair to hair taken from Shirley Duguay's hairbrush, they were microscopically similar. The search for Shirley's body lasted for weeks. Then, investigators came upon a possible clue. 15 miles from Shirley's car, police found a plastic bag with a pair of sneakers and a blood-stained leather jacket inside. The blood on the leather jacket matched Shirley Duguay's DNA profile. But the jacket was a man's size, much too big to belong to Shirley. When police asked Melvin Duguay who might have wanted to harm his daughter, his response was startling.
3: I would have killed him. I would have killed that guy.
1: He was talking about Shirley's estranged husband, Doug Beamish, a demolition worker who had been separated from Shirley for the past 18 months.
3: I think I would have did a good deed if I had a shot him, killed him. Because she'd be alive today. I'd be in jail, but she'd be alive.
1: During the couple's on-again, off-again 15-year relationship, police learned that Beamish had physically abused Shirley.
3: Every woman that lives with an abusive husband or boyfriend or whatever and end up murdered react in the same way. People advise them to not go with them or live with them, but for some reason they do.
1: During police questioning, Beamish denied any involvement in Shirley's disappearance.
4: Where were you on October the 3rd?
1: Then investigators asked him what size shoes he wore.
5: 9.
1: The same size as the sneakers found with the bloody leather jacket. Now police wanted to know if Doug Beamish had worn these shoes. So they turned to a forensic podiatrist, Dr. Keith Bettles. Everyone wears shoes differently, mostly because of the variations in size, shape, and mechanics of their feet.
6: Each individual has a unique way of walking. This ultimately is transmitted to the sole of the feet, which again is transmitted to the inner sole of the shoe, and again onto the outside of the shoe, as to where they're walking to the wear on that individual's shoe.
1: With a warrant, police cast Beamish's feet by placing them in styrofoam molds, then poured plaster of Paris inside. Once hardened, the molds can be compared to the wear patterns in a pair of shoes. This computer-generated image shows how these wear patterns are created. The different colors indicate the amount of pressure made by each part of the foot as it touches the inside of the shoe. The feet create marks called pressure points and are unique to each person.
6: Mr. Beamish's toe was hyperflexed. That means it just turned up a little bit at the end. The nails would be chafing away and rubbing at the inner lining of the shoe.
1: And Beamish's feet were pronated, meaning they turned inward. When Dr. Bettles cut open the sneakers, he found wear patterns caused by pronated feet and chafing marks in the top of the shoe, like those caused by hyperflexed toes.
6: After I'd done the examination of the sneakers, I was quite satisfied that these shoes had been worn at the time by Mr. Beamish.
1: But Doug Beamish denied the sneakers were his. He also denied owning the leather jacket found with the shoes. Inside the jacket, investigators discovered even more evidence. 20 brittle white hairs. Under a microscope, the hairs did not appear to be human. Human hairs have thin medullas, the cord that runs through the center of the hair. These hairs had thick medullas, meaning they were animal hairs. But what animal? Constable Roger Savoy thought he had an answer. He remembered something from his interview with Doug Beamish. Savoy recalled that he saw a cat in Doug Beamish's home. But it wasn't just any cat. It was a pure white one. A cat Beamish called Snowball. Savoy also recalled that the cat rubbed up against his leg during his visit, leaving a number of white hairs on his trousers. Hairs that looked identical to the ones found in the bloody leather jacket. Investigators now wondered whether there was any way to prove scientifically whether the cat hairs on the leather jacket belonged to Snowball.

0: season. Premiere September 15th on ID.
1: ...33-year-old Shirley Duguay was still missing. But a leather jacket stained with her blood was found 15 miles from her abandoned car. Police believe the leather jacket was the key to her disappearance.
2: The person involved in Shirley's death was likely wearing that jacket because it was not Shirley's jacket. So we had to put the jacket on somebody. We had to prove that jacket belonged to someone.
1: Inside the jacket were several brittle white hairs, which were suspected to be from Doug Beamish's cat.
3: If we could prove that it was this particular cat's hair, then we would be able to say, well, this belonged to Mr. Beamish, the jacket. And the job was to find someone that could do this type of testing.
1: Savoy made hundreds of telephone calls and found, to his surprise, that forensic testing on cat hair had never been done before anywhere in the world.
4: Why don't you do some DNA testing for us?
1: But he was fortunate enough to come across Dr. Stephen O'Brien, a geneticist at the National Cancer Institute in the United States who had spent decades studying hereditary illness in cats.
5: The constable said to me on the phone, Dr. O'Brien, I've looked all over the country, in fact, all over the world, for an expert in cat DNA technology, because I would like very much to know whether or not the hairs that were in the lining of the jacket, which are tied to the scene of the crime, because the jacket was covered with the victim's blood, are those hairs from Snowball?
1: Dr. O'Brien asked Canadian police for a blood sample from Mr. Beamish's cat. But this was more difficult than expected. Snowball wasn't at all cooperative.
3: It took approximately half an hour from chasing the cat from under the beds to every room in the house until it was almost like the cat knew that we were taking him in.
1: After finally capturing the cat, Snowball was taken to a local veterinarian's office for the necessary blood sample. Dr. Jane Bond drew the blood as two

0: Canadian officers stood by to take custody of the sample in order to preserve the chain of evidence. Snowball's blood and cat hairs taken from the leather jacket were delivered in person to Dr. O'Brien and his team. One of the hairs contained a root, which was cut into pieces and put into a buffer solution which dissolved everything except the DNA. It was then amplified or photocopied, so scientists had enough for their tests. The DNA profile of the hair found in the leather jacket was then compared to the DNA from Snowball's blood.
1: We got a very clear match between the genotype of each of the markers in the hair to each of the same markers in Snowball. And the only way that that could have happened is that they came from the same cat.
0: But Prince Edward Island is isolated, and there are thousands of cats there. Was it possible, because of inbreeding, isolation, or just plain feline promiscuity, that another cat on the island had the same genetic profile as Snowball? If so, the DNA match would be useless.
2: You need to know that some other cat on Prince Edward Island couldn't have contributed that hair. What if 25% of the cats on Prince Edward Island had the same DNA profile, or 10%, or even 1 in 100 cats? So that's the next question you have to ask. What is the frequency of that profile?
0: Blood samples were taken from 20 cats on Prince Edward Island and sent to Dr. O'Brien and his team. The DNA profiles of these 20 cats showed a rich genetic diversity. The chance that the cat hair found on the leather jacket belonged to a cat other than Snowball was estimated to be 1 in 70 million. This was the break Canadian investigators had been hoping for. And then, after 7 months of searching, a fisherman found the last piece of evidence.

0: 4imprint.com.
1: 4imprint, for certain.
2: Twenty-eight weeks into Shirley Duguay's disappearance, a fisherman along Canada's Amoir River saw a pile of brush on the riverbank that looked out of place. As he moved the brush away, he saw what appeared to be a human body.
3: It was a very shallow grave, dug just deep enough to cover the body. The person was a very tiny person. We knew Shirley Duguay was less than 5 feet tall, less than 100 pounds. Obviously, we expected it was Shirley Duguay.
4: I was alone by myself, and it started to snow. It was a freak snowstorm and I recall all I had on was a rain jacket. And I felt bad because the body was partly uncovered. So I took my rain jacket, which was all I had to keep warm, and put it on top of the grave to keep the snow off her.
2: Ironically, Shirley's body was buried in a spot nearly identical to what the police psychic predicted. Near the water, under pine trees.
5: It was just lucky that they found her when they did, because the police told me that within two or three weeks more, and they would have had a hard time to identify her, because the ground was thawing out.
2: At the autopsy, the cause of death was determined to be blunt force trauma. Just as the blood spatter in her car suggested, Shirley's nose was broken and her jaw broken in three places. One of her front teeth was found embedded in her lung. Doug Beamish was arrested and charged with murder. Scientists discovered that it was his blood mixed with Shirley's inside her abandoned car. But what was his motive? Police discovered Beamish had written Shirley a letter threatening to kill her before he'd allow her to get custody of their children.
5: The whole letter was written in blood. It was just one page, mind you, but it was written in blood.
2: Although Beamish denied owning the leather jacket stained with Shirley's blood, police found this photograph taken the day before Shirley's disappearance. In it, he is wearing a jacket identical to the one found at the crime scene. After going to great lengths to cover up the crime, Beamish never realized that petting his cat before the murder would be his downfall.
6: One in three criminals have cats, and maybe one in four have a dog. So when you go to the scene of the crime, and if there's a trace of DNA there, it's like leaving your name, your rank, and social security number, which can be used. And failing to have the individuals, if they leave their pets' parts there, that can implicate them too. This is what happened with Mr. Beamish. His pet cat implicated him.
2: Doug Beamish was tried and convicted of Shirley Duguay's murder and sentenced to 18 years in prison. The case is among the most celebrated in forensic history because it is the first time that animal DNA was used to convict a murderer.
3: Since then, we've received calls from all over the world. Literally, I received calls from Japan asking us how this worked. How did the animal DNA work?
6: I mean, I was actually surprised once the Snowball case became well known among the forensic community. I would say about once every 2 weeks, I would receive a phone call from a police department that was investigating a crime where an animal hair had been left behind, and they were asking us to help them.
2: T.S. Eliot penned these lines in his old Possum's Book of Practical Cats. You now have learned enough to see that cats are much like you and me. We've learned that applies to their DNA, too. And Doug Beamish now wishes that this wasn't true. In a small town in Oregon in 1984, the first biological attack was launched against the United States. For over a decade, the details of this nearly catastrophic event were withheld from the public.
0: This is how forensic science unearthed the biological trail. This small town in Oregon is called The Dalles and is perched high above the Columbia River, about 80 miles due east of Portland.
7: It seems like you've driven back in the 50s. And it seems, in the physical appearance, it seems frozen in time in that way.
0: Dave and Sandy Lutkins are among the 11,000 residents who find The Dalles the perfect place to raise a family.
8: A half an hour or an hour from skiing, a lot of water sports, a lot of hiking. It has pretty decent schools. We have pretty low crime.
0: On September 25th, 1984, David and Sandy both became violently ill with cramps, diarrhea, and vomiting. Their dehydration caused delirium.
8: But I'd never felt that bad in my life. The room was spinning, and I just didn't care about anything.
9: Well, let's put it this way. I would never want to be that sick again.
0: When David and his wife went to the hospital, they weren't the only ones seriously ill.
10: And then suddenly there were so many people. We had people laying on the floor. We had people leaning up against the wall. There were people in the lobby.
0: They all had the same symptoms. Microbiologists identified the cause: Salmonella. Salmonella is a bacteria commonly found in eggs, meat, poultry, unpasteurized milk, water, and in animal feces, especially that of reptiles. It is rarely fatal, but sometimes death occurs in infants and the elderly. 10 days after the first outbreak, a second wave hit. The number of patients exploded from dozens to hundreds. Every hospital bed was filled. By the time Dave Lutkins emerged from 4 days of delirium, he encountered a disaster. Lutkins owned a small restaurant. 13 of his employees were sick, along with hundreds of his customers.
8: We had virtually no business. I mean, it just disappeared.
0: But what was the source of the outbreak? Food handlers who don't properly wash their hands after using the bathroom sometimes transmit Salmonella. But hundreds of people were sick, and they hadn't eaten in the same restaurant or even the same restaurant chain. Tests of the water supply revealed nothing. The Centers for Disease Control in Atlanta, Georgia, was asked to investigate whether it was some type of accidental outbreak or was it intentional.
11: Roy, Amber, and Michael are back together

0: September 13th on TNT. Solving the riddle of the Salmonella outbreak in Oregon is the job of epidemiologists, scientists who study how disease moves through large populations.
1: They seem to be unrelated events, complicated things greatly. It was almost like doing multiple simultaneous investigations.
0: There seemed to be no common link among the hundreds of residents who had gotten sick. Dave and Sandy Ludkins both remembered eating a salad in their restaurant before getting ill. Hundreds of their customers and most of their employees became ill too. At the county health department, nurse Diane Kerr contacted everyone who fell ill and discovered they had all eaten a salad from one of 10 local restaurants.
1: Most of the people seemed to have eaten potato salad. At another restaurant, most of the people seemed to have eaten a green salad. And so what was going on?
2: They looked at common suppliers of food. They looked, you know, where did everybody get their lettuce? Where did everybody get this? Where did everybody get that?
3: We couldn't find one source of cucumbers or of lettuce or of meat or of anything that would explain all those restaurants being contaminated at once.
0: Dr. Michael Skeels runs the laboratory that processed samples from the Dale Salmonella outbreak. Microbiologists discovered that all of the victims had the same strain of Salmonella, one that was exceptionally rare.
4: It was dulcitol negative, which means it didn't biochemically break down a sugar called dulcitol, and that's only the case for 2% of Salmonellas of this type.
0: This Salmonella had another odd characteristic. Unlike most bacteria, this one was not resistant to antibiotics. When all the cases were tallied, there had been 751 cases of Salmonella poisoning. 2 months after the outbreak, the state of Oregon reported that poor hygiene of restaurant workers and cross-contamination were the most likely causes of the outbreak. In other words, they didn't know.
2: If you've worked in public health long enough, you'll figure out that lots of times you really can't pinpoint where things come from.
0: Local officials now began to suspect a religious cult outside of town, the Rajneeshis. As the Rajneeshis expanded their compound, there had been growing tension between cult leaders and local politicians. Just a year earlier, one of the cult's leaders, Ma'anan Sheila, hinted at potential violence. She said, quote, "We are here in Oregon to stay at whatever the cost. If that means some blood is spilled, then this is the price we are prepared to pay." A guru from India, Bhagwan Sri Rajneesh, started the farming commune in 1981. After 2 years and $30 million, the 64,000-acre organic farming and meditation compound had its own post office, school, hospital, and shopping mall with housing for over 1,000 followers.
5: There are doctors and lawyers and accountants who've given up everything to drive tractors and plant potatoes and have, you know, daily chants.
0: In 1982, the Rajneeshis took over the nearby town of Antelope, and with it the majority of seats on the city council and school board, which horrified longtime residents of the small town. Before the outbreak, the Rajneeshis had set their sights on control of the larger town of the Dales and had put up their own slate of candidates running in the November election. In the absence of a scientific explanation, some thought the Rajneeshis might have intentionally poisoned the community in some way.
2: So there was suspicion, but there was no evidence.
6: Why would they do this? And the other thought was maybe there was somebody, some hothead, trying to incriminate the Rajneesh.
0: 1 year later, the Rajneeshis' behavior grew even more bizarre, revealing evidence that would eventually solve the mystery.

0: 4imprint.com.
1: 4imprint, for certain.
2: Since health officials could not find the source of the salmonella outbreak in the Dalles, Oregon, suspicion among local officials continued to be the Roshnishis, a religious cult living on a farm outside of town.
3: My criminals being accused of poisoning someone who we had nothing to do with.
2: Leaders of the cult and town officials were often at odds. The cult was founded by Bhagwan Sri Rajneesh, but the day-to-day operations were run by his associate, Ma Anand Sheila.
4: They met each other's needs. Sheila provided for him whatever he wanted. You want 60 Rolls Royces? We'll get you 60 Rolls Royces. You want a new disciple tonight? We'll get you a new disciple. You want to fly in a jet? We'll get you a jet. What, you know, whatever to make you happy. And the trade-off was that the Bhagwan would say, okay, you're number one. You're in control. You take care of all the details. I don't care how you do it.
2: The Rajneeshis were becoming paranoid for many reasons. They were being investigated for possible immigration fraud, and there was growing internal conflict between Sheila and other commune leaders.
5: Nonsense. You better believe me, I'm a tigress.
6: She and her group were in a power struggle with another group, which we always kind of called the Hollywood faction. They were rich members of the cult, headed up by a lady who was the ex-wife of a Hollywood producer.
2: The struggle was for control of the guru, the cult, and its finances. Former cult members told of plans to assassinate several local politicians, rival cult members, a United States attorney, and journalist Les Zeitz, in retaliation for some investigative pieces he had written about the group in the local newspaper.
4: To be told that you're on a hit list for a group that, and I believe at the time they were capable of, that they were just purely evil folks by that time, was really quite a chilling way to start the day.
2: 1 year after the salmonella outbreak, without warning, Sheila and the head of the Rajneesh Medical Clinic, a nurse named Pooja, fled to Europe. Rajneesh disowned them.
7: They had turned it into a fascist concentration camp.
2: Prosecutors heard that Pooja had been experimenting with biological poisons at the clinic, including salmonella. But there was no hard evidence. With the increasing scrutiny, the Bhagwan stepped up the level of personal security.
6: There were times when he would move from one end of the town to the other, where he would be in a bulletproof limousine. He would have a lead SUV with armed guards in it. He would have a trailing SUV with armed guards in it, and he'd have a Jet Ranger helicopter in the air. We felt we could be confronted by a 45-person private army with fully automatic weapons.
2: In October of 1985, a federal grand jury issued a 35-page indictment charging the Bhagwan with lying on his visa application and arranging sham marriages so his followers could remain in the United States. When officials planned to search the compound, they asked epidemiologist Dr. Mike Skeels to come along because of fears of biological retaliation.
8: And as we were going up that road, I was thinking, you know, for a microbiologist, this is going to be a pretty interesting day.
2: No shots were fired. In the commune's licensed medical center, Skeels found samples of various bacteria, standard testing material for a small clinic.
8: One of these vials contained Salmonella typhimurium. And I remember at the time thinking, well, they told me to look for salmonella. If I find any, I'm supposed to seize it as evidence. And, well, there it is, so I'll seize it. But I wasn't thinking at all that this was related to the outbreak.
2: Shortly after the raid, Rajneesh left on one of his private jets. He was arrested in North Carolina on the immigration charges. Meanwhile, the CDC tested the salmonella found in the commune's lab using a technique called plasmid profiling. Plasmids are sections of free-floating genetic material outside a bacterial chromosome. Bacteria can exchange plasmids, allowing a colony to genetically adapt.
8: And you would then use the size of the plasmid and some other characteristics of it to see whether it matched the plasmids from other bacteria, mostly the size. And so if you found that you had the same plasmid type, you could assume that these were related or similar strains.
2: The Salmonella from the Roshnishi's clinic had a plasmid profile similar to the organism from the Dales. And it could be killed by all antibiotics, just like the strain used in the epidemic.
8: That really was a smoking gun that showed us that the isolate that I found in their clinic and the isolates that we were getting from the people in this outbreak really were the same bacterial strain.
2: The question remained, why would the Roshnishis poison the residents of this small town?
0: Do not listen to that

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1: Inside the Rajneesh commune, investigators found evidence connecting the group to the mass salmonella poisonings. And they discovered other bizarre activities. Sheila had installed surveillance devices everywhere in the commune. Every payphone in the town was tapped, and almost every building.
2: This is the largest incident of wiretapping in the history of the United States. They wired this whole town. They were illegal interceptions. There were thousands of them. They had banks of tape recorders running all the time. It's indescribable.
1: Most Rajneeshis didn't know they were being monitored. It was kept quiet by Sheila and her inner circle, which held their meetings on her round bed.
3: A bookcase concealed a metal door opening onto a tunnel.
1: Or in secret rooms, complete with escape tunnels.
4: The FBI also found a number of manuals for making bombs and doing dirty tricks, and they found a number of articles about bioterrorism or biowarfare.
1: The salmonella was the weapon chosen for a power struggle, but not an internal one.
5: Wait, did I understand you correctly yesterday when you said that you were in fact now going to attempt to take over Wasco County?
6: That's correct, you understood right.
1: When the Rajneeshis put up their own candidates to run for election for the local county commission, they wanted to make sure their candidates won. To do that, they wanted to make the local voters sick enough so they couldn't get to the polling places to vote.
7: The Rajneeshis would have enough people in Antelope and other nearby places that they would all vote, 100% turnout among the Rajneeshis, enough that they would install their own candidates on the county commission.
1: But why had the outbreak happened in September? Informants say it was a rehearsal, and it wasn't their first. At Sheila's direction, the Rajneeshis took off their red robes and put on regular clothing and went through the town with spray containers filled with salmonella. In August, their first experiment was spraying the door handles in the county courthouse and produce in the local supermarkets. But no one got sick. Their second experiment in September was to spray salmonella on salad bars in 10 local restaurants, which worked, contaminating over 700 residents. Just before Election Day, the Rajneeshis made plans to contaminate the city's water supply. Apparently, they were unsuccessful.
7: There was evidence that someone had gotten to the reservoir for the city of the Dalles and gotten into it, but no evidence that they actually ever contaminated.
1: All of the Rajneeshi candidates lost in the November elections. Armed with the forensic biological evidence, Sheila and Pooja were extradited from Europe and charged with tampering with consumer products. They both pled guilty, served less than 3 years in federal prison, were released, and fled to Switzerland before state charges could be filed.
7: Last we knew, Sheila was in Europe running the equivalent of a nursing home, which is sort of chilling to think about, turning grandma over to Sheila in her final days.
1: There was no proof Rajneesh himself ever knew anything about the salmonella plot. He pleaded guilty to immigration violations, was deported, and died in India in 1990. Most of the restaurants targeted in the attack never recovered from the economic blow and went out of business. That's what happened to Dave Lutkin's restaurant.
8: We never regained the position we had in the community afterwards. I had people that would tell me that, you know, I know it wasn't your fault, but I just can't eat there anymore.
1: He now runs a catering service. The scientists who investigated the outbreak wrote a paper about it, but the Centers for Disease Control asked that it not be published, fearing copycat crimes. In 1997, 13 years after the outbreak, when bioterrorism had become a growing concern, The paper was finally published in the Journal of the American Medical Association. Evidence discovered in the Roshnishi's health clinic revealed they had even more potent biological weapons in their possession. Had they been used, the results would have been catastrophic.
9: Neither the epidemiology alone nor a criminal investigation alone would have cracked this. It took both to put it together.

0: Ernestine Perea was found dead in her bedroom of a single gunshot wound. The gun was by her side. After examining the forensic evidence, her death was ruled a homicide. But could that same evidence be interpreted differently? One man's life hung in the balance. In 1979, Martin Friaz entered the United States illegally from Mexico looking for work.
1: More opportunity, the right to family, better way to, you know, educate your kids, and a better life.
0: Friaz landed a job at a local marble processing plant in the rural town of Wheatland, Wyoming. 2 years later, he met 24-year-old Ernestine Perea, a divorcee with a young daughter. They had two children of their own, a boy and a girl. Ernestine and Martin decided to live together and rented a mobile home on the edge of town. But they also fought, mostly over insignificant matters, says Martin. On July 5th, 1984, Ernestine spent the entire day out with her children and didn't arrive home until 10:30 that night. Martin put the children to bed while Ernestine went to sleep in the couple's bedroom. That night, Friaz slept on a sofa bed in the living room. Around 1 o'clock in the morning, Friaz was awakened by one of the children crying.
1: She was like saying, "Mommy, mommy, get up." Turn the light on, and that's when I saw she was laying in the rug, right there on the floor. She had the gun next to her.
0: Ernestine was dead from a gunshot wound.
1: I see blood in her stomach. You know, when I was walking out with rain, I saw also blood splattered on the wall. So I called for ambulance and called the police.
2: There was no evidence of a break-in. There was no evidence of anybody else being out at the trailer other than two small children, I believe a four-year-old and a baby.
0: When questioned at the scene, Friaz lied, saying he wasn't home when Ernestine was shot. Friaz may have had reason to lie. Police records showed that the sheriff had been called to his home several times for domestic disturbances. On a number of occasions, Ernestine said that Martin had hit her. A forensic analysis revealed that Friaz's fingerprints were all over the rifle, and there was more evidence, even more damning.
3: Oh, God.
4: Welcome to the dock.

0: or imprint.com.
1: For imprint, for certain.
2: When Ernestine Perea was found dead of a gunshot wound, her common law husband, Martin Frias, denied he was home when the shooting occurred. But he later changed his story and admitted he was home that night. Investigators discovered that Ernestine was with some male friends earlier on the day she died.
3: She had been wrestling in the grass. She'd been drinking with these friends. And also that Martin Frias had evidently ridden by the park at that time and very possibly may have seen them.
2: Frias said Ernestine had come home drunk. Tests proved this correct. Her blood alcohol level was 0.26, 2.5 times the legal limit. He also said they weren't getting along and had stopped sleeping together.
3: He told investigators he was sleeping on the couch at the other end of the hallway in the trailer. And at some time during the night, about the time when it's believed that the gun went off, he said he heard what he thought to be a twig breaking at night. And he heard that, and then he went back to sleep.
2: Frias said Ernestine committed suicide. Next to Ernestine's body was a high-powered 300 Magnum hunting rifle which belonged to Frias. His fingerprints were on the rifle. Ernestine's fingerprint was found on the scope. Her pants were ripped near the zipper, and the button had been pulled off, indicating some sort of struggle. Ernestine had a large wound in her abdomen and a much smaller wound in her back. Since exit wounds are generally larger than entrance wounds, the coroner was certain that Ernestine had been shot in the back.
3: The bullet had entered through a wound which was a little less than half inch in size, had struck the vertebrae, had gone through the body, and had come out through the abdomen on the front side.
2: Also supporting the homicide theory was the evidence on Ernestine's blouse.
4: On the inside of the shirt, there were copious amounts of course, blood and tissue, but I also found bone fragments and lead fragments from the bullet as it was disintegrating, passing through the body.
2: Proof, Dr. Stone says, that Ernestine was shot from behind. The autopsy results found the same thing. And there was no gunshot residue on the front of the blouse, which would have been present had she committed suicide.
3: They did not find any evidence of that in the front or the back of the blouse. And that indicated that the weapon was at least some 30 inches to 3 feet away, according to their findings.
2: Frias denied he murdered his wife and pointed to the fact that his right arm was broken and he wasn't able to maneuver the rifle himself. Nevertheless, Ernestine's death was ruled a homicide. Based on the forensic evidence, prosecutors believe that Frias and Ernestine fought when she arrived home. A violent tug from the rear ripped her pants, causing the bruises on her abdomen. As Ernestine was getting up from the floor, prosecutors say Frias shot her in the back. Blood spurted out of her stomach and struck the wall in front of her. As she fell to the floor, her body twisted in reaction to the shot, and she landed on her back. Prosecutors say Frias left the rifle on the ground to make it appear the death was a suicide. They didn't believe Frias' cast would have hindered his ability to fire the weapon. Martin Frias was charged with his wife's murder. Since he couldn't afford an attorney, the court appointed one for him. At the time, the State Public Defender's Office used the State Crime Lab, the very same lab used by the prosecution. They had already ruled Ernestine's death was a homicide. Frias' attorney tried to come up with an alternative explanation for Ernestine's death, but he couldn't.
5: We felt bad about how the trial was going to go. I remember a public defender investigator named Walt Carroll and I talking before the trial started about what a grim prospect it looked like for Martine.
2: And they were right. The jury convicted Frias of second-degree murder and sentenced him to 25 to 35 years in prison. But the story doesn't end there.

0: for Saddam. Premieres September 13th on TNT.
1: After the murder conviction of Martin Frias, his attorney, Robert Moxley, started gathering information to file an appeal. Meanwhile, Moxley started to have misgivings about the competency of the state's pathologist who had performed the autopsy.
2: The pathologist in this case was not qualified to do forensic cases. And that's probably being charitable.
1: So he asked Dr. Robert Lance, an independent gunshot residue expert, to test Ernestine's blouse.
3: I've used a much more sophisticated, much more modern technology called scanning electron microscopy with X-ray emission. And what this does is it provides much better sensitivity for gunshot residue. What this told me was the gunshot residue had come from the front very clearly and had followed the bullet right on through her abdomen and come out the back.
1: This contradicted tests done by the state crime lab, which found no evidence of gunshot residue anywhere on the blouse. Suddenly, Frias's story that Ernestine had committed suicide didn't seem so far-fetched. After 2 years in prison, Wyoming's Supreme Court granted Frias a new trial. But the defense had their work cut out for them. Prosecutors ordered Ernestine's body exhumed for a second autopsy. The chief medical examiner for Houston, Texas, Dr. Charles Petty, performed this one. The results of the second autopsy were the same as the first. The bullet entered Ernestine's back and came out through her stomach.
4: I think that the evidence showed at that time, and still does in my mind today, that Martin Frias shot and murdered Ernestine Perea.
1: But the defense introduced some new evidence in the second trial. That Ernestine was suicidal and that slash marks on her wrists proved she had tried to kill herself numerous times before.
2: I was able to document between the different stories and the medical records somewhere between five and maybe a dozen prior suicide attempts or suicide gestures.
1: And Moxley attacked the heart of the prosecution's case. The first point was Frias's contention that he didn't hear the gunshot from the living room. Acoustics expert Dr. Harry Holleen provided an explanation. Holleen conducted a test using the body of a dead horse covered with a fabric similar to Ernestine's blouse with a 300 Magnum rifle, similar to Frias's rifle. The first shot, 3 feet away from the horse, was very loud.
5: When the gun was fired in the open, we got dB readings of somewhere between 110 and 120 dB, and it sounded like gunfire.
1: But when the muzzle was placed against the skin and material, it sounded very different.
5: The gunshot doesn't sound like gunfire. It sounds like someone kicking the side of a building or kicking a piece of furniture, and the energy level is quite low.
1: The sound was similar to what Frias described on the night of his wife's death. Judy Bunker, a blood spatter expert, analyzed the blood evidence on the wall, only 18 inches from the floor. She says it clearly shows Ernestine was sitting on the floor with the rifle to her stomach when the shot was fired.
6: The bullet fragments in the wall, their location, along with the blood spatter location across the wall, and given the location of her wound,

0: wounds would indicate that she was either kneeling or seated when the shot was fired.
1: And she found no blood spatter evidence to suggest, as prosecutors contended, that Ernestine was shot in the back, then twisted in the air while falling to the floor.
2: I learned from Judith Bunker that if somebody gets shot and spins around, that, you know, they spew vital fluids around.
1: But there was no blood spatter on the floor, walls, or the bed from the twisting motion the prosecution says occurred. The defense theory was clearly suicide. That Ernestine held the muzzle of the rifle to her stomach with one hand, then leaned over and pushed the trigger with the other. But prosecution experts said there was a problem with that theory.
3: Had this weapon been used in contact with the body at the time of discharge, that I would have expected that there would have been blood and or tissue on the muzzle of the weapon, and there was none.
1: Dr. Vincent DeMaio, an expert in high-velocity gunshot wounds, testified for the defense.
4: The absence of blood on the weapon means absolutely nothing. Maybe half the times with handguns, you don't find blood on the muzzle. It's a little more common in shotguns, we'll say. But don't forget, with rifles, and in this situation, you had clothing in between.
1: Dr. DeMaio also believes that the autopsy photos clearly show that Ernestine was shot in the stomach.
4: When you discharge a gun, out the muzzle of the gun comes a flame. That's about 1400 to 1500 degrees. And out comes gas, and out comes soot, carbon, from burning gunpowder. If you put the muzzle of the gun against the body, then you're going to have the soot and the flame burns, and then the effects of gas. If you look at the wound in the abdomen, there's soot and there's flame burns. That means the muzzle was in contact with the body the time of discharge. Therefore, this has to be the entrance.
1: And Dr. DeMaio says the gas discharge from the rifle temporarily inflated Ernestine's abdomen with enough force that it ripped her jeans, contrary to the prosecution's claim that they were torn during a fight. Lastly, prosecution experts testified, as they did in the first trial, that they found no gunshot residue on the blouse, supporting their claim that Ernestine was at least 3 feet away when the gun was fired. The defense presented their new scanning electron microscope evidence of gunpowder residue on the blouse. And with that, the defense rested their case. In a moment, the verdict.
5: Mission, find Sedona.

0: In Martin Frias' second murder trial, there were two very different theories presented to the jury. The prosecution theory was that Martin Frias shot Ernestine in the back as she was getting up from the floor after a fight. After the shot, Ernestine twisted as she fell to the floor, which explains why she was found on her back. The defense maintained that Ernestine was sitting on the floor. The rifle was upside down. She used one hand to hold the muzzle against her stomach and the other to push the trigger. During deliberations, the jury wanted to see if a woman Ernestine's size could accomplish what the defense said happened.
1: And there was a small woman on the second jury. They took the gun into the jury room, and she sat down on the floor and replicated my theory. And she told me later that her finger had touched that scope on that rifle exactly where Ernestine's fingerprint had been. Same alignment.
0: After 2.5 hours, the jury had a verdict. Not guilty.
2: I don't question the wisdom of the jury. I can see where they may not have been sure who had the accurate opinion, who had the accurate theory. And there's no question in the criminal justice system, as it should be, that if there's a tie or even anything close to a tie, that it's beyond a reasonable doubt. And I think the jury didn't acquit Martin Frias because they felt he was innocent. But I believe that they acquitted him because, you know, they could not find that he was guilty beyond any reasonable doubt.
3: I was so happy that I kind of feel like crying at the same time.
0: Martin Frias now lives in Southern California. He is now an American citizen and has tried to get custody of his children, but they remain with Ernestine's mother in Wyoming.
3: I'm married, I got a good job, I got a little girl. You know, we enjoy life.
0: The forensic experts who assisted Robert Moxley in the second trial did so without remuneration.
1: The forensic community rallied around me in this case to make sure that I got the help I needed, to find the expertise I needed, and there were just all kinds of people out there committed to making sure that justice got done in this case.
3: American justice, it does work. It's better than our time.
0: Madeline Murray O'Hare was America's best-known atheist, principally responsible for abolishing prayer in public schools.
4: Madeline, you either liked her or you hated her.
0: In 1995, Madeline Murray O'Hare mysteriously disappeared from her Texas home along with her son John Murray and granddaughter Robin. Over $600,000 of their organization's money disappeared along with them.
5: What is it not to love about this story? It involves greed, it involves gold, it involves the most hated woman in America. This is a sexy story, and we should tell it.
0: It was a local newspaper reporter playing forensic detective who helped solve the case. Madeline Murray O'Hare was often called the most hated woman in America.
6: Mr. Withers, is this a form of harassment?
7: No, ma'am.
6: I will leave.
7: I am creating the record, ma'am.
6: No, you're not creating the record. You are wasting my time.
7: These are...
6: When you're done reading that, call me. I'll be in the ladies' room.
7: Is it your understanding then that you have brought
6: call
7: no documents today?
6: Call me in the ladies' room when you're done.
0: She was an avowed atheist who achieved fame in 1963 by opposing prayer in public schools. She took her case all the way to the United States Supreme Court and won. She founded the nonprofit group, the American Atheists, as well as a magazine preaching the gospel of strict separation of church and state. She also wrote articles for Larry Flynt's Hustler magazine and was the subject of a Playboy magazine interview. Madeline O'Hare was a difficult woman to work with, and was notorious for speaking her mind.
6: Don't f*** with me.
5: I have never encountered a more bitter, more distasteful person than Madeline Murray O'Hare.
6: Don't touch me.
5: She was extremely foul-mouthed to the point that even though we were doing an interview about something that she wanted us to do a story on, we had to stop the interview in the middle because she was cursing so much.
0: In August of 1995, 77-year-old Madeline, her 40-year-old son John, and 30-year-old granddaughter Robin left Austin, Texas without saying a word to anyone. The staff of the American Atheist Organization found a note on their office door saying the O'Hares had been called away for an emergency and didn't know when they would return. John's Mercedes-Benz and Robin's Porsche were gone too. But they left their passports behind, as well as Madeline's diabetes medicine and her three dogs.
5: Madeline may not have cared very much for people, but she sure loved those dogs, we were told.
8: Couldn't get in touch with them, and I got concerned, so I started making phone calls. And then I called John's cell phone, and that's when Madeline answered.
0: But Madeline wouldn't tell board member Ellen Johnson where she was. Johnson said the calls were short and strained, and she worried that Madeline and her son were under some sort of duress.
8: You know, I questioned him about what was going on, and you know, he tried to reassure me that everything was okay, and I believed it.
0: Just 1 month later, Madeline and John stopped answering their cell phone calls. When Ellen Johnson took over the American Atheist Group in Madeline's absence, she discovered that since the O'Hares disappeared, more than $600,000 was missing from the organization's bank account.
9: Suddenly, you have three people and a very large amount of money all disappearing at the same time, and this makes it far more interesting.
0: No one associated with the American Atheist reported the three missing, and it wasn't until a year later that Bill Murray, Madeline's estranged son, filed a missing persons report with Austin police. Madeline and Bill had a rocky relationship. In 1980, on Mother's Day, Bill told Madeline that he had embraced Christianity and was no longer an atheist. He then went public, writing a book and making a film attacking his mother's beliefs.
10: My mother loved confrontations, and she never hesitated to use me as an accomplice in her schemes. She wanted to push the school prayer issue as far as she could, so she instructed me to keep a record of prayer and Bible reading at school. It was here in my home my mother made me a spy for the cause of atheism.
0: Madeline immediately disowned him, and Bill never again spoke with his mother, his brother John, or his daughter Robin. Bill didn't know if his family's disappearance was foul play or if they had stolen the atheist's money and fled.

0: House in America, September 18th at 9 on HGTV.
1: Matt, you are champion!
2: But we are not done! 12 is one, okay? It's a relentless attitude.
3: This locker room is unlike any locker room I've ever been a part of.
4: We gotta get this on camera right here.
5: Let's do what we do, baby. Let's spin. Let's go.

0: A year after Madeleine Murray O'Hare disappeared with her son John Murray and granddaughter Robin, journalist John McCormick learned what the American Atheist Group already knew, that John Murray had withdrawn over $600,000 from the Atheist bank account just weeks after the three disappeared. McCormick also examined John's cell phone records, which indicated he had been living in San Antonio, Texas, after his disappearance. Many of the 200 calls were suspicious.
1: They've been calling financial institutions, they've been calling airlines, they've been calling drugstores to get Madeline's prescriptions. There were more than 150 calls. They called jewelry stores.
0: One of those jewelry stores was on Frederickson Road in San Antonio. The owner said that John Murray purchased $600,000 worth of gold coins using cash. Even after Madeline's son, Bill Murray, reported the three missing, the Austin police showed little interest.
2: There was no investigation by the Austin Police Department. It was a total joke.
0: The police reaction may have been based on their belief that Madeline and her family absconded with the atheist money and that it was an internal matter.
3: How can somebody that's that famous turn up missing with all that money and still no one wants to look for her? So I decided I'd be part of the team that went looking.
0: Television news reporter Valerie Williams discovered that John Murray sold his Mercedes-Benz for $15,000, well below the car's value, to this man, Mark Sparrow. The seller identified himself as John Murray. But when shown a picture of John Murray, Sparrow said it wasn't the man who sold him the car. After reviewing mugshot pictures, Mr. Sparrow identified the impersonator as another missing person, an ex-convict named Danny Fry. This was an interesting coincidence. Danny Fry's family told police that Danny had been working with another ex-convict, David Waters, who had once worked for Madeleine O'Hare and had a falling out. In 1993, Madeleine hired David Waters as her office manager. Within a few months, she fired him, maintaining he had stolen $50,000 from the atheist's organization. Waters was charged with theft. He accepted a plea agreement and paid the money back, and in so doing, avoided jail time. But Madeleine was furious that authorities allowed Waters to go free. Using the power of the pen, Madeleine wrote an article in her magazine exposing Waters as a thief and implied Waters had homosexual relationships while serving an earlier prison sentence for assault. When Waters saw the article, friends say he vowed revenge. Journalist John McCormick called Waters and asked him if he had anything to do with Madeline's disappearance.
1: I didn't believe a word he said, but he spoke as though, it was the truth.
0: McCormick discovered that David Waters, Danny Fry, and another ex-convict, Gary Carr, were all working together in Austin, Texas, around the time the O'Hares disappeared in August of 1995. And not long afterwards, a headless, handless male torso was discovered in a Dallas river.
1: They'd spent 3 years trying to figure out who it was, but they had no fingerprints, no dental, and they had no missing persons records that matched this disappearance, so they were totally stumped.
0: McCormick had a hunch that this body was somehow connected to the O'Hare's disappearance.

0: $50 of free credit and your first win guaranteed.
1: Not long after the O'Hares disappeared, a male torso was found in a Dallas river. Without a head or hands, fingerprints and dental records couldn't be used for identification. Forensic anthropologists estimated the man to be between the ages of 35 and 45. He had a stocky build and a lot of chest hair. The description didn't fit Madeline's son, John. But journalist John McCormick had a hunch. He told police that it might be Danny Fry, the man who had impersonated John Murray when selling his car. Scientists took DNA from Danny Fry's brother and compared it to the blood DNA of the torso. It was a match. Just as McCormick suspected, the dead man in the river was Danny Fry.
2: The blockbuster was when we could write a story that said that the headless corpse in Dallas was Danny Fry, and by the way, he was last seen with David Waters in Austin, and by the way, he spent his last month in San Antonio at the same time the O'Hares did, so that really kicked in the door.
1: Suddenly, local, state, and federal law enforcement officials took notice and joined the investigation. When David Waters' ex-girlfriend, Patty Steffen, read about Danny Fry's murder in the newspaper, she immediately called the FBI.
3: At first, she wanted to tell us small bits and pieces. You have to understand, this was a woman who was terrified.
1: She gave investigators an important lead. 3 years earlier, she said that David Waters had rented a storage unit around the time the O'Hares disappeared, and that Waters had once gone there with this spray canister. Laboratory tests on the canister revealed it had once contained bleach, which is sometimes used to remove blood evidence. Armed with a search warrant, police found a tiny red stain beneath a piece of aluminum under the wall. It was so small, it was almost invisible. With blood from Madeline's son Bill for comparison, a mitochondrial DNA test revealed the stain was a mixture of two people, Madeline Murray O'Hare and her son John Murray. Next, the FBI searched Waters' apartment.
3: We found documents that belonged to the O'Hares that were dated after David Waters had been fired from their organization.
4: Mr. Waters, himself a prior convicted felon who was not allowed to have guns or ammunition, was found to be in illegal possession of about 118 rounds of handgun ammunition of three different calibers.
1: They even found books from the O'Hare Library and a bow saw. The FBI confronted David Waters with the forensic and physical evidence against him. It took quite a while. But eventually, 5.5 years after the O'Hares disappeared, Waters led investigators to a remote burial site at Camp Wood, Texas. Forensic anthropologist Dr. David Glassman was there.
5: When we hit the first bone, it was kind of interesting in this case because the bone was very large.
1: After 21 hours of excavation, three adult bodies were uncovered. In each case, the legs had been cut off, possibly to make it easier to transport the bodies.
4: There had been some effort to burn the remains, not to the point of cremation, but in order to destroy maybe the clothing or any other DNA evidence that might be there.
1: As the remains were unearthed, shining in the afternoon sun, was the metal plate of an artificial hip. Medical records revealed that Madeline O'Hare had undergone hip replacement surgery several years before her disappearance. The serial number of the hip in Madeline's medical file matched the number on the hip in the grave. Forensic odontologist compared the O'Hare's dental records to the skulls in the grave and confirmed that these were the remains of Madeline, her son John, and granddaughter Robin.
5: For John Murray, there were small fractures that occurred to the skull itself, indicating some blunt trauma had been done to him during the time of his death.
1: The cause of death for Madeline and Robin couldn't be determined by looking at the bones. But since their heads were covered in plastic, it was assumed they were asphyxiated. But investigators found something else. An extra head and two extra hands. The head showed a single gunshot wound at the base of the skull. Forensic scientists used a photo superimposition technique for identification. They suspected the skull was that of Danny Fry, the man whose torso was found in the Dallas River. Scientists took a photograph of Danny Fry, then photographed the skull at the same angle and size. The two photographs were superimposed to see if the facial features matched the skull.
5: Every area that I examined in the video superimposition matched up.
1: The motive for the O'Hare's murder had been revenge. But why had Danny Fry been murdered?

0: free at 4patriots.com before this deal is gone.
1: The forensic evidence found years after the O'Hares' disappearance tied David Waters and his two associates, Danny Fry and Gary Carr, to their murders. David Waters' girlfriend, Patty Steffens, told police that Waters kidnapped the O'Hares because of the unflattering and inflammatory article Madeline had written about him.
2: His girlfriend said he fantasized about torturing her, cutting off her toes. And so basically, I think this whole thing came down to not just money, but really ugly personal chemistry between two dysfunctional personalities.
3: For David Waters, it was about revenge. He wanted the ultimate revenge on Madeline O'Hare, and the money was just a byproduct.
1: After kidnapping the O'Hares, Waters forced John Murray to withdraw $600,000 from the atheist bank account and then took him to the jewelry store to exchange the $600,000 for gold coins. The O'Hares were most likely dead by the time Danny Fry impersonated John Murray to sell his car. But why was Danny Fry killed too? The answer was his drinking.
4: We knew that Danny Fry drank, and loose lips sink ships. And by what David had told Bob Fry about his brother, and that was, you know, your brother has a big mouth, could be the thing that caused his death.
1: But removing Danny Fry's head and hands still didn't prevent identification. DNA and skull photo superimposition were all scientists needed. Ironically, after stealing the $600,000 from the O'Hares, Waters never got the opportunity to enjoy the money. It was stolen from him.
2: Well, his first mistake was putting his money in a storage locker up in Austin and having three bozos from San Antonio who were looking for used TVs open up the locker with a master key and find a suitcase with $500,000 in gold.
5: This is not safe. Stand back.
1: For his role in this case, David Waters was sentenced to 80 years in prison. His accomplice, Gary Carr, was sentenced to life in prison.
6: Mr. Carr fully admitted his role in involvement with David Waters in the abduction, robbery, and murder of the O'Hares. And he indicated that he had assisted in dismembering the bodies and putting the body parts in 55-gallon drums in a storage unit here in Austin.
1: For his persistence, John McCormick is one of the heroes of this case. And forensic science played an important role, too.
7: Well, I mean, this was definitely one that if it wasn't for DNA, we'd probably still be scratching our heads as to who this person was.
8: A lot of times I kind of forget about the case when the next case comes in. And so I really don't have one that always jumps to mind. But I'll remember this one for a long time.

0: Two eyewitnesses said they saw a man in a pickup truck deliberately run over another man, not once, but twice. Police could not find the victim's body or the pickup truck. And when police tried to talk to the two eyewitnesses, they had disappeared too. All police could find were some bloodstains in the snow. But would this be enough to prove murder? On January 29, 2001, a member of a motorcycle gang in Duluth, Minnesota, called police to report his roommate, 27-year-old Eric Schrieffer, missing. He said he hadn't seen Schrieffer for the last 4 days, and he was worried.
1: Usually that doesn't happen. People that report missing persons usually call in within the first 6 to 8 hours in a panic.
0: Officer Ryan Temple was assigned to the case.
2: Hi, this is Officer Temple. I attempted to contact all the area hospitals, all the county jails in the area, the Duluth Detoxification Center. Also tried to contact the victim's family, his mother, his father, also his employer.
0: No one had heard from Eric Schrieffer. He worked as an apprentice for the Boilermakers Union 647.
3: Eric was very quiet and reserved. Very good performance on the job site.
0: But he hadn't been to work either. Police found Schrieffer's three automobiles still in his driveway. His wallet and winter coat were inside his house. Police discovered that Schrieffer was last seen at a party in a motorcycle clubhouse. Two motorcycle club members who were at that party, Charlie Johnson and Herbert Zingel, said that Schrieffer got into an altercation with Joseph Waymanen, a member of a rival motorcycle club. The two were separated and escorted outside, where the fight resumed. The witnesses say Waymanen easily won the fight. While Schrieffer was still on the ground, Waymanen did the unthinkable. He got into his truck, started the engine, and intentionally ran over Schrieffer. Amazingly, he wasn't killed. Waymanen then put his truck in reverse and ran over him a second time. Fearing for their own safety, the witnesses ran back inside. When they looked out again, both the truck and Schrieffer were gone.
2: There was something more to this story than just a missing person.
0: The witnesses admitted they were drinking heavily that night and weren't sure of all the details. And the alleged fight took place almost a week earlier, and the inclement weather complicated the investigation.
1: There was a 4-day time lapse, and we had received approximately 8 inches of slushy snow in between time. It made it a very difficult crime scene. Once we got there, there wasn't a whole lot to see.
0: When police looked into Joseph Waymanen's background, they discovered he had never been in trouble with the law. He was an ex-Marine who had served during the Gulf War and was a member of the Thunderbird motorcycle gang, although not an active member. Investigators needed to find some forensic evidence to corroborate the witness's story.
4: Creepy.
5: Six designers

0: season premieres September 12th on CNN and next day on the CNN app.
1: Police wanted to find some way to verify the claims of two eyewitnesses that Eric Schrieffer was run over twice by Joseph Wehmannen in his truck.
2: From the very beginning, we had to try and put the case together to understand exactly what had happened, and then attempt to try and locate where possibly the body had gone to after that period of time. So initially, we were trying to put the puzzle together before we could find out where the body may have gone to.
1: Police set up a command post in the alley where the fight allegedly took place. Working in sub-zero temperatures, officers uncovered the top layer of new snow in order to search for blood. They were successful. They discovered a blood trail that led from the alley all the way to the end of a parking area nearly 80 yards away. At the end of the trail, police found one very large pool of blood in the snow.
3: Due to the amount of blood that we found in that one spot and the fact that there was no blood after that as we continued to excavate the snow past that point, we believe the body was loaded into the truck.
1: Medical examiner Dr. Donald Kundle was called to the scene.
4: A person to produce that much blood in one localized area had to still have their heart beating. They may have suffered serious injuries, but their heart had to still be beating in order to produce that much blood coming from a wound.
1: Once the heart stops beating, a body no longer bleeds. The blood evidence suggested that the victim was lodged under the truck and was dragged 80 yards. The pool of blood at the end of the trail indicated the victim was still alive and had been picked up from the snow. However, Dr. Kundle told police that without immediate medical attention, the victim would have died within 4 hours. To collect the blood evidence, police used a standard coffee filter to separate the blood from the snow. The filter trapped the red and white blood cells and allowed plasma and melting snow to drip through. Just as the filter traps coffee grounds, not allowing them to drip into the coffee. Without a body, police had another problem. How to tell whether this was the blood of Eric Schrieffer? But police got a break. They learned that Schrieffer had undergone hand surgery a few years earlier when he had accidentally shot himself. The hospital saved Schrieffer's tissue sample that had been sent to the pathology lab for analysis. So you're getting a whole section. The tissue was preserved in paraffin, which halts the degenerative process, preserving the tissue indefinitely. The blood DNA found in the snow was compared to the DNA from Schrieffer's tissue sample. It matched. Police canvassed area hospitals, health clinics, and doctors' offices. No one with the type of injury Schrieffer would have sustained had been treated. Convinced that Eric Schrieffer could not have survived without treatment, the medical examiner signed a death certificate.
3: Yes, we do have a homicide, and one of the worst types for a detective to have, a homicide without a body.
1: The next step was for police to speak with the driver of the truck, Joseph Wehmannen, but he was uncooperative.
3: He started to shut the door on me. At that point, I reached over and grabbed him by the shirt, informed him that he was under arrest for murder.
1: Police impounded Wehmannen's vehicle. But a forensic analysis found no evidence of an accident. They found no trace of blood, body fluids, or hair anywhere on the truck or underneath.
5: The crime lab is well respected by law enforcement agencies in this state. They've got the best equipment, the most sophisticated gear. And if they couldn't find any evidence in the truck, then you started wondering, well, how could that be? How could somebody drive a truck over somebody twice and there's no hair, no blood, nothing? and that didn't seem right to me.
1: The lack of forensic evidence wasn't the only problem. Witnesses' credibility was another. During police questioning, both witnesses admitted they were inebriated at the time of the alleged accident. And Joseph Wamanin maintained his innocence. With two inebriated eyewitnesses, no forensic evidence in Wamanin's truck, and no body to prove there had been a murder, prosecutors knew they didn't have enough evidence to go to trial.
6: When your accounts are scattered, it's hard to see

0: September 12th on CNN and next day on the CNN app.
1: Investigators needed more evidence in the Eric Schrieffer case, and the search for his body intensified. Police decided to find out how their prime suspect, Joseph Wamanen, spent his leisure time and with whom.
2: I came across one of his friends and asked, when's the last time you'd spent time with Wamanen? Where was that he spent the time with him? And it came to be that within the week previous, he was ice fishing with this friend.
1: Police had a general description of the ice house that Wamanen and his friend used, but they weren't sure where it was located on the vast St. Louis River. Nevertheless, police were assigned to search the area.
2: He came across an ice house. We weren't quite sure whether it was the one that we were necessarily looking for, but as he was looking into the ice house, he found a hole that was larger than your normal ice fishing hole, probably the size of one that a human could be slipped into.
1: An underwater dive team searched the frigid waters of the St. Louis River for Schrieffer's body. Conditions were miserable. It was snowing with wind gusts up to 30 miles per hour. Divers could stay under the freezing water for only 30 to 45 minutes before suffering hypothermia. After days of searching, they found nothing. Then investigators got more bad news. Their case against Wamanen was based almost entirely on the testimony of two eyewitnesses who claimed they saw a fight between Schrieffer and Wamanen. But when police went to question them further, the two had vanished.
2: We have actually documented testimony from family members of the two witnesses that the Thunderbirds were approached by the Hells Angels and in turn approached the two witnesses and asked them to leave the community. Downright threatened them.
1: With no body, no forensic evidence against Wamanen, and now no witnesses, the defense filed a motion to dismiss the case. The prosecution was in a difficult position. The more police thought about Wamanen's truck and the eyewitness testimony, the more they realized how unlikely it was that the undercarriage of his truck would be so clean, especially in the middle of winter. In the words of investigators, it was almost too clean. So nearly 6 months after the murder, they examined the truck once again.
3: We decided we would take the truck apart piece by piece until we were satisfied that there was no evidence to be found, or we actually found evidence, and that's what we did.
1: They hoisted Wamanen's truck up on a rack in the police garage, and bolt by bolt, they took the truck apart.
4: I think I used the analogy in one of my stories. It was like they were cutting their lawn with tweezers. They went over that vehicle.

0: inch by inch.
1: For over 2 days, police searched every inch of the vehicle. Finally, they found their first piece of evidence, a single strand of human hair that was attached to the front spring of the truck. And when they removed the top covering of the truck's cargo area, they found several small blood stains in the crevices. Police now suspected that Wamanan power sprayed his truck after the murder, and the water pushed the victim's blood into the tiny crevices between the sheets of metal. But scientists still needed to find out who the blood and hair belonged to.
2: Do not listen to that.

0: Join now and find care at care.com.
1: When police found bloodstains and a strand of hair in the undercarriage of Joseph Wemunen's truck, they promptly informed Wemunen's attorney that they would be sending the materials for forensic testing.
2: Once the state could tie the body to Mr. Wemunen's truck, the case changed dramatically. And I talked to Joe and I told him so. Ultimately, it comes down to the old Kenny Rogers song. You got to know when to hold them and know when to fold them. And I felt it was, when they found that blood in the truck, it was time to fold them.
1: Without even waiting for the results of the forensic testing, Wemunen agreed to lead police to Schriever's body in return for a reduced charge of unintentional second-degree murder. The prosecution agreed, and Wemunen confessed.
3: It's my opinion that this forensic evidence was so powerful that Mr. Wemunen knew what the outcome would be when we sent it to the lab and just decided to plead guilty.
1: In Wemunen's taped confession, his version differed from the eyewitnesses.
4: I was panicking. I was in a state of shock. I knew all of this was going to come out eventually. I figured I was going to be going to prison. I was angry with him.
1: Wemunen admitted running over Schriever in the alley, but said it was an accident. He also said he didn't realize Schriever was stuck under the truck until he reached the end of the parking lot. Wemunen said he put Schriever in the back of his truck and dumped him into the river the next day. He said the police had searched the correct spot in the St. Louis River, but the body may have drifted. When the divers returned for a second search, they still couldn't find the body. A few weeks later, after the plea agreement was signed, Schriever's body surfaced by itself on the Wisconsin side of the river. The autopsy revealed that the cause of death was blunt force trauma to the head. In Wemunen's mother's garage, police found a cinder block. Its size and shape were consistent with Schriever's head injury. Wemunen didn't deny striking Schriever in the head with the block, but said he did it after Schriever was already dead. Prosecutors were skeptical.
5: He says he hit him with a block of cement just out of frustration, expressing an anger at Eric Schriever for having caused him to do this. Doesn't make a lot of sense.
1: Because of the plea agreement, Joseph Wemunen was sentenced to 12 and a half years in prison for Eric Schriever's death.
6: 12 years in prison for a murder where you drive your vehicle over a body one time, then back over it again, if the witnesses are to be believed, to me that's not justice.
5: The family wanted us to make some type of negotiation, compromise on the amount of time, and in return for recovery of the body. I remember even telling Eric's mom and dad and brother that Joe Wemunen is not going to get what he deserves for what he did to Eric. But we were willing to make a compromise in order to recover the body and put the case behind.
1: The other reason for the deal was the disappearance of the two eyewitnesses. They are still missing to this day.
5: I hope they are okay. I hope nothing has happened to them. And if we can find out who is responsible for their disappearance, for their being conveniently absent at a time when we needed them, for us having to reduce the charge from murder in the second degree intentional murder down to unintentional, we want to know.
1: The case was solved by forensic evidence Wemunen couldn't power wash away. Wemunen knew that the blood found in the metal crevices and the single strand of hair were Schriever's, and that forensic testing would prove it.
7: I strongly believe that there's always forensic evidence that's left behind in any crime scene. It's just a matter of your human eye picking up and looking in certain places and using the current technologies to locate that forensic evidence.
5: Forensic science was remarkable because without the police department going that extra distance and finding that evidence in the truck, in the tailgate, in the undercarriage, without the medical examiner finding that blood sample with the matching DNA at the end of that alley, we would have been out of luck.
1: On Memorial Day weekend in 1984, someone placed a body in a cardboard box and slid it down an embankment. The cause of death was homicide, but investigators had no idea when the murder occurred. But science uncovered an important detail of the victim's last night alive. Would it be enough to identify the killer?

0: On a Sunday morning, a fisherman enjoying the Juniata River in central Pennsylvania saw a large cardboard box at the river's edge. Inside was a garbage bag.
1: He pulled back a piece of plastic a little bit and discovered that it was the part of a person. Didn't know male, female.
0: The torso was later identified as female. The rest was a mystery.
2: There was no indicator as to how she met her death.
0: Above the box on the side of a hill, the underbrush had been tamped down, indicating the box had slid down the embankment from the road above.
3: The box had been slid down after the dew had settled and had been wiped off by the passage of the box. And that was important to developing a timeline in this case.
0: Investigators noticed a grease-stained puncture hole in the box. And in the grease were small pieces of styrofoam.
1: Whoever pulled that out of the trunk, when they were lifting it out, caught the box on the latch. That's what I believe it was from.
0: Someone had gone to great lengths to conceal the victim's identity by removing the head, arms, and legs. To do this, the killer needed time and privacy.
4: The part that didn't make sense to me about that was, if someone could make a person's head, arms, and legs disappear from that day until this day, they could easily make the rest of the body disappear. So there was some reason for the body to be discovered.
0: The body had three large moles and a scar on the abdomen. Blue jeans and a belt with a Zodiac buckle were the only other keys to the victim's identity. At the autopsy, the pathologist found evidence of insect activity, which was sent to a forensic entomologist for analysis. An entomologist is an expert in the study of insects. He identified the eggs as those of the bluebottle fly and the black blowfly, both common in many areas of the United States. The weather conditions around the time the body was discovered and the stage of the egg and larvae development allowed the entomologist to provide a rough estimate of the time of death.
2: It was roughly 2 days prior to our finding the torso.
0: This meant that the victim died sometime late Friday night or early Saturday morning. The autopsy was not able to identify the cause of death. The pathologist found semen present during the autopsy, but there was no evidence of rape. And there was no way to identify the man since this was before DNA testing. Police knew that in order to identify possible suspects, they first had to identify the victim.
1: We said from the very beginning, if we find out who she is, we'll find out who killed her.
0: Missing persons reports were checked, but no one fit the description of the torso. 7 months later, she was buried, still unidentified, in an unmarked grave, and soon forgotten. 1 year later, a telephone call changed that.
5: One of the biggest manhunts in modern history.

0: all new season. Premiere September 15th on ID.
1: One year after Jane Doe, the unidentified murder victim was buried in a pauper's grave in Pennsylvania, police received what at first was a routine telephone call. A woman told police that her ex-sister-in-law, Edna Posey, had been missing for a year. She was able to provide police with a detailed physical description.
2: She started explaining how Edna would say, "Oh, I can't wear a bikini because of my moles."
1: This sounded strikingly similar to the birthmarks found on the body, their Jane Doe of a year earlier. The caller also said Edna Posey always wore a belt with a Zodiac buckle. Edna Posey was a 31-year-old single mother of an 11-year-old boy, Randy. And she was no stranger to the seedy side of life in the nearby city of Harrisburg.
3: She was what would generally be perceived as a tramp. Unstable relationships, short-term, problems with alcohol, and not having a stable home environment for Randy, among other things.
1: Edna would meet men in bars, quickly move in with them, and just as quickly move out, only to repeat the same pattern again and again. And she would sometimes disappear for months at a time without saying a word to anyone. Edna was able to admit that her life was out of control and had asked Donald Ruby, her son Randy's Boy Scout leader, if Randy could move in with him.
4: Donald Ruby had a Boy Scout troop that was comprised largely of boys who had problems in their lives. Most of them were in families with mothers only. The boys had been into trouble, and Donald took this group of boys and formed his own troop with it.
1: Randy moved in with Donald Ruby and his wife and lived with them as if he were their own son. 42-year-old Ruby worked as a machinist and had no children of his own. While many applauded him for his efforts with troubled youngsters, some questioned his motives.
5: Well, it's in the eye of the beholder. He did some things that I would have winced at myself, such as the kissing on the lips and so forth. I was never that way, even with my own children.
1: Edna moved 150 miles away to Virginia, where she took a job as a dental technician while trying to get her life back on track. This is Edna's co-worker, who asked not to be identified for fear of her safety.
6: She was saving her money, and sometimes in that particular time period, she met a young soldier in the Army band in Virginia. And they became quite close, and was going to move in together and bring Randy down to be with them.
1: And police believe that Donald Ruby was threatened by the loss of Randy.
7: The evidence was that she intended to take Randy back with her. We believed and argued that Donald did not want to give up Randy as his son.
1: Did this mean that Donald Ruby had a motive to kill Edna Posey? Ruby told police that Edna Posey had come to their home to visit Randy on Friday night and planned to stay for the entire Memorial Day weekend.
8: No, I'm from Virginia.
1: The next day, Ruby and his wife said they took Edna shopping and dropped her off downtown. When they returned later to pick her up, Edna never showed up.
4: Given the lifestyle that Edna lived for decades, you could sell it very easily that she just decided to disappear off the face of the earth.
1: But Edna's son Randy told police a slightly different story.
9: Hey, buddy.
1: He said he last saw his mother on Friday night when she kissed him goodnight.
9: I love you.
10: Okay, see you tomorrow.
1: A short time later, he said he heard a loud noise coming from the bedroom where his mother was sleeping.
2: I think he described it as if somebody fallen out of bed.
1: He said when he woke up the next day, his mother was gone. If the forensic entomologist was correct in his estimate of the time of Edna's death, the noise Randy heard on Friday night may have been his mother's murder. When police searched Donald Ruby's trunk, they found the same type of grease that was found on the box holding Edna Posey's torso. And they discovered the hole in the box was the same size and shape as the trunk latch in Ruby's car. Prosecutors now believed that Donald Ruby murdered Edna Posey on Friday evening.

0: Genix NeuroZone Brain Supplement, absolutely free.
1: When Donald Ruby was charged with the murder of Edna Posey, police heard some unsettling news about his life with Edna's son, Randy.
2: We had testimony that when they would come home from camping trips, he would physically touch Randy's private parts, allegedly to feel for ticks.
1: Prosecutors said that was evidence of pedophilia, that Ruby had a sexual fixation with Randy and killed Edna to keep her from regaining custody of her son. They said that the grease and styrofoam evidence on the box containing Edna's body, though circumstantial, tied Ruby to the crime. 3 years after Edna Posey's disappearance, Donald Ruby was convicted of her murder and sentenced to life in prison. Edna's family and friends believed that a cold-blooded killer had gotten justice. From behind bars, Donald Ruby maintained his innocence. He said Edna had countless low-life lovers, and any one of them could have committed the crime. His lawyers petitioned the court for a retrial. They claimed there was no proof Donald Ruby was a pedophile and that his rights were violated when jurors heard that testimony. Ruby's defense attorneys also decided to have the forensic evidence re-examined. So they called Dr. Neil Haskell, one of the country's premier forensic entomologists. Dr. Haskell analyzed the eggs and larvae from Edna Posey's body. Flies lay eggs, which develop into larvae and then into flies. But in reading the medical examiner's report, Dr. Haskell noticed an inconsistency. At the autopsy, the medical examiner said he found eggs, but not larvae. And he noticed something else. At the original autopsy, the eggs were scraped from the body and placed in a petri dish. The scrapings also contained bits of flesh and blood. This meant that the eggs had 3 additional days to feed on the flesh and develop before they were analyzed.
3: I'm trying to avoid saying the coppers screwed up. I'm trying to be professional and diplomatic.
1: Dr. Haskell analyzed some of the eggs found on Edna Posey's body. After 3 years, they were so dry, they were almost dust. They were then placed in a saline solution to rehydrate them. Dr. Haskell believes these eggs were on Edna Posey's body for only a short time, meaning that Edna Posey was killed sometime late Saturday night or early Sunday morning, not Friday night, as the original entomologist estimated.
3: Scientific entomological evidence that was presented in this case clearly showed that the time when the death of this individual had taken place had to be much shorter than what the prosecution was alleging.
1: The meteorological evidence also pointed to early Sunday morning. When the fisherman found the body on Sunday morning, he said there was no dew or condensation along the path the box traveled down the embankment. And another factor supporting this time frame was the autopsy report. The medical examiner said there was motile or moving sperm in Edna's body at the autopsy. Sperm remains motile in a deceased person for only 24 hours after death. Donald Ruby had an alibi for all day Saturday and Saturday night. After 6 years in prison, Donald Ruby was granted a new trial. And Ruby's new defense team had a surprise piece of evidence. New DNA testing of the semen found during Edna Posey's autopsy uncovered a tantalizing clue about her last night alive.
4: Ever Every single one of us knows someone in a toxic relationship.

0: best deals, go to LumiDeo.com.
1: Eight years after Edna Posey's death, forensic scientists analyzed the semen recovered during her autopsy. This time, using new DNA technology which wasn't available at Donald Ruby's first trial. In a shocking development, DNA testing revealed there was semen from three different men. And Donald Ruby's DNA was not among them. The autopsy notes revealed that the semen contained motil sperm at the time of the autopsy. Sperm remain motil in a dead person for only 24 hours.
2: We had at least three people, by the evidence, who were with her and had sex with her less than 24 hours before her body was discovered.
3: We were able to exploit that in the trial by planting the suggestion that Edna, true to form, had gotten on the wild side when she was dropped off in Middletown by Don.
1: At Donald Ruby's second trial, his defense was the same as the first trial, that he and his wife dropped Edna off on Saturday morning to go shopping. But this time, new forensic evidence helped bolster his story. His attorneys implied that one or more of the unidentified men who had sex with her on Saturday night may have been the killer.
4: Oh, that was clearly a defense insinuation, that somebody that Edna was picked up by might have committed this murder.
1: The other new piece of forensic evidence was Dr. Haskell's testimony, with his view that the original time of death was inaccurate. He testified that improper preservation of the entomological evidence caused an inaccurate estimation of the time of death. He told the jury that Edna Posey died late Saturday night or early Sunday morning, not on Friday night as originally claimed. Further helping Ruby's case was Edna's son, Randy. At the original trial, Randy said he heard a loud thump from his mother's bedroom late on Friday night. But 8 years later, Randy, now 21 years old, recalled nothing about that.
4: And thus, we did not have the thump in the night to use as testimony.
1: The defense also claimed that the hole in the carton carrying Edna's body could have been made by thousands of vehicles with the same type of hood latch and grease as was in Ruby's car. After a 9-day trial and 6 hours of deliberation, the jury found Donald Ruby not guilty, a verdict which baffled Edna's friends and family.
5: Just a total state of shock. They could not believe this. They'd proven a case. And then to have it thrown out like that, and a murderer walking the streets.
1: And the case, while officially closed, remains open in the minds of those involved.
6: Who should be scared of Mr. Ruby? Virtually anyone with children. I don't propose to be an expert in pedophilia, but certainly it'd be my lay opinion that a leopard doesn't change his spots.
3: I'm convinced that Don did not kill Edna. He might have had reason to, but he did not do it. Who did kill her? I have no clue. I know it's not Don.
1: Donald Ruby left town soon after the trial, and no one, not even his own lawyers, know where he is today.
7: I have had a letter that he sent me later that year. It basically thanked me for testifying on his behalf, and that he was going to have a certain place in his heart for the welfare of the flies in the future.
1: When a young woman walked outside her home to investigate a strange noise, she was abducted at gunpoint. But the victim knew something about forensic evidence, and she was determined to prove she had been inside the assailant's truck. The clue she left behind and her recollection of detail led police straight to the criminal's front door.

0: Jackson Township is just north of Canton, Ohio, home to the Pro Football Hall of Fame. It's an upscale bedroom community. Much of the area is undeveloped, especially along the old Erie Canal. The McKernan family live just two blocks from the canal. 18-year-old Stephanie McKernan shared the home with her husband, Jamie, and his 18-year-old sister, whom we'll call Megan. On Saturday night, May 6, 2000, Stephanie and Megan were outside when two men in a pickup truck stopped to talk.
1: Asked us both if we were single and how old we were, and we both said that we were not available.
0: The men were polite, and when rebuffed, drove off. A few hours later, after the women returned home, they heard a noise outside. Megan grabbed a flashlight. Stephanie picked up a can of spray paint, and both went outside to investigate.
2: Hey, girl.
0: They were met by a man with a rifle.
2: We packed a place about you.
0: He claimed to be a police officer and ordered the girls to get into his truck.
1: And we were like, no. So he put the gun in both of our faces numerous times and asked us, do you want to die?
0: In the scuffle, the assailant hit Stephanie with his rifle. Megan hit the man in the face with the flashlight. He then grabbed Megan, dragged her down a hill to his pickup truck, and drove off. When Stephanie regained consciousness, she called police.
3: Oh my God, you guys! Help me! Help me! I got you, help me! I am the little brother!
4: And you have to get a license plate.
3: I didn't get a license plate. I know the truck had a car up on it. I think it was blue.
0: When police arrived, Stephanie was hysterical, and she was unable to provide much detail about the crime. Police were skeptical, since the McKernan boys had numerous prior run-ins with police.
5: They're always running their motorcycles through the yards, up and down the street. They're always having a party. They're always doing something. We're always down here for something. There's got to definitely be more to this than what we know.
0: But there was evidence at the scene to corroborate Stephanie's story. Officers found Megan's sweatshirt and sandals, along with the cover for the scope of a rifle. There were shoe prints leading in the direction the assailant was headed. At the bottom of the driveway, police found tire impressions, and near the road was a purple glove and an ice scraper. Over the next few hours, Megan's family and the police searched the streets and parking lots of Jackson County, but she was nowhere to be found.

0: premieres September 13th on TNT.
1: Year-old Megan McKernan was kidnapped at gunpoint from the backyard of her home. Evidence left at the scene showed signs of a struggle, but revealed little about the kidnapper's identity.
2: This was obviously someone that Megan had no knowledge of, that they were not familiar with, and that this was actually a legitimate thing that had happened to Megan.
1: While investigators interviewed Megan's family and friends, a police officer kept watch at the crime scene. Suddenly, the officer saw a woman running towards him. It was Megan McKernan.
3: Her first words were, "I have been raped."
1: Although battered, Megan was fortunate to have survived her two-hour ordeal.
3: An hour before, we were looking for her in a ditch, so to see her come running towards me was definitely a happy moment.
1: Police rushed Megan to a nearby hospital, which had a special unit to treat rape victims and preserve crucial forensic evidence. Nurses carefully collected and documented all of the evidence they could find, and also preserved her blood-stained clothing. Police photographed scratches on Megan's face and other injuries, including cuts and scrapes to her back and arms.
4: She did what she needed to do to get through the situation. And that is the success in itself, is to make it out alive.
1: Megan told police the assailant drove her to Boyd's Corner, a remote location about 5 miles from her home, and assaulted her in his truck.
5: I was trying to push him off me, but he had my hands up over my head with one arm, and then he was holding like himself up on the seat with the other. He said he'd like to have a girl like me. He'd like to get married to a girl like me, that I am so pretty, and that he's so sorry for beating me up.
1: Megan pleaded with the man to let her walk home.
5: He told me that he wouldn't let me walk because I didn't have no shoes on, and it was pretty far distance from my house.
1: Instead, he offered to drive her.
2: She actually gave him better directions to get her back home. There were two ways to get there, and she actually talked to him about, don't go this way, go this way, it's faster.
1: He dropped her off a block from her home. Megan was able to recall many important details about her assailant and his truck. She said the truck was a Chevy S10, blue, with a dark cap. There was an air freshener with the Tweety Bird cartoon character hanging from the rearview mirror. The interior was muddy with holes in the bench seat. Megan remembered grabbing the truck frame in a desperate attempt to resist her attacker.
2: She definitely wanted to leave some type of sign or some type of calling card, if you will, that she was there, that this had taken place, just in case she didn't make it out alive.
1: She also said the back end of the truck may have been dented.
5: Because when we went down to Boyd's Corner and he turned around, he backed up to the guardrail and he hit the guardrail pretty hard.
1: Megan described her assailant as a stocky blonde man with facial hair about 6 feet tall, with piercing blue eyes. Between his eyes was a crescent-shaped cut caused when Megan struck him with the flashlight.
4: She kept her eyes open and she looked at his face and his body. So she was able to describe portions of the man that a reasonable stranger wouldn't know.
1: Forensic scientist measured and photographed the shoe and tire impressions outside the McKernan's home. Several of the shoe impressions belonged to Megan's family, but there were a number of unidentified shoe impressions, presumably those of the assailant. At Boyd's Corner, where the assault took place, police found more tire impressions and scuff marks on a guardrail. Boyd's Corner is an isolated area on an abandoned road leading to a cul-de-sac. Because it was a gathering spot for teenagers, police assumed the assailant was a local man familiar with the area. The use of a weapon also suggested this wasn't his first crime.
4: We wanted to make sure that the person who did this to her wasn't out there hunting someone else. So we wanted to make sure the community was aware of the information.
1: Police appealed to the community for help. A newspaper article appeared 3 days after Megan's assault, asking if anyone recognized the description of the assailant or his truck. That same day, police received an anonymous telephone call.

0: season premieres September 12th on CNN and next day on the CNN app.
1: Jackson Police Department, how may I help you?
2: An anonymous caller told police where they could find a truck similar to the one they were looking for in the Megan McKernan assault case.
3: We go to the address that was given to us by the anonymous caller. There's the suspect vehicle. It matches perfectly. It's a blue Chevy truck with a black cap.
2: The truck was owned by Douglas Bailey.
4: Doug, we have a couple.
2: But police immediately ran into two problems. Bailey didn't match the victim's physical description.
5: Is that my chair? Why?
2: And he didn't have the cut on his forehead made by Megan's flashlight.
6: Is that your truck in the driveway?
5: Yes, sir.
6: Might be taking a peek on the way out.
5: Good.
2: But then, police saw the Tweety Bird air freshener, the same one Megan had described, hanging from the rearview mirror. And behind the front seat was a rifle similar to the one the girls described. Criminalists dusted the truck for fingerprints. They discovered prints on the frame by the passenger door. By using a special adhesive strip, they lifted those prints for analysis.
3: They were found next to the passenger's door and were in a smeared condition, which would, in my opinion, indicate that someone had been forced into the vehicle or attempted to be forced into the vehicle.
2: Floria then compared those prints to Megan's, looking specifically for individual ridge characteristics. Megan's fingerprints had the same ridge characteristics and spacing as the fingerprints on the truck.
3: Those fingerprint impressions were made by the right index finger, the right middle finger, the right ring finger, and the right little finger of Megan McKernan.
2: With a search warrant, police confiscated a pair of boots from the Bailey home to see if they matched footwear impressions found at the crime scene.
3: They can be like a fingerprint insofar as they can be individualized as having been made by a specific shoe to the exclusion of all others.
2: Floria says shoe soles develop tiny cuts from stepping on objects such as glass or stones. These accidental characteristics are unique to each shoe. Using fingerprint dusting powder, Floria covered the sole, then used a sheet of adhesive tape and a roller to create a copy of that sole. Next, Floria compared the size, shape, and accidental characteristics to the footwear impressions lifted from the crime scene. They were a match. Tires also have accidental characteristics like footwear. When the tire impressions from the crime scene were compared to the Bailey's pickup truck tires, they were found to be consistent.
7: There was a glove that was left at the scene. The other match was inside the vehicle itself.
2: The truck belonged to Douglas Bailey, but the shoes did not. They belonged to his 28-year-old son, Craig, who had recently been released from prison after serving 7 years of a 25-year sentence for burglary. Doug Bailey wasn't surprised to hear his son might again be in trouble. Craig Bailey was attending alcohol abuse recovery meetings at this local treatment center. And that's just where the police found him.
3: Without saying a word, he turned around, put his hands behind his back, we handcuffed him and took him out to the car. He never said a word and never questioned us as to why we were there to take him into custody. To me, that was a sure sign of

0: of someone who had committed the crime or certainly was guilty of something.
1: And it wasn't long before police discovered that the anonymous callers were Craig's father, Doug, and his girlfriend.
2: This place is creepy.
3: Six

0: Dom premieres September 13th on TNT.
1: Police suspected 28-year-old Craig Bailey, a career criminal, was the man who kidnapped and assaulted 18-year-old Megan McKernan. Megan's description of her assailant fit Craig Bailey perfectly, even the crescent-shaped cut between his eyes.
2: Megan selected Craig Bailey out of a photo lineup of six people. She did not hesitate when she selected the person that did this crime to her.
1: Doug Bailey told police that he and Craig were on their way to a movie when Craig stopped to speak with Megan and her sister-in-law, Stephanie.
3: What about you?
4: I have a boyfriend.
3: How old are you?
4: 21.
1: Later that night, Craig dropped his father off at home and said he was going out to meet some friends. His father had no idea his plan was to return to the girl's house. Despite overwhelming forensic evidence against him, Craig Bailey refused to accept a plea bargain and pleaded not guilty at the preliminary hearing. Meanwhile, investigators worked to strengthen their case against him. Forensic scientist Jennifer Bloink analyzed Megan's rape test kit with a chemical called Brentiman's reagent.
5: If I get a nice, bright purple color change reaction, then I know that I possibly have semen on that swab.
1: Which is what she found. Bloink also tested the samples with Fetabase tablets, which react when coming into contact with amylase, a digestive enzyme found in saliva.
5: What a Fetabase tablet is basically a starch that is chemically connected to a dye.
1: The test turned deep blue, meaning saliva was present. Those samples were subjected to a DQ-alpha DNA test. Test strips analyze six specific locations on the DNA strand. Craig Bailey's DNA matched the semen and saliva samples from the rape test kit.
5: Only one person out of 3,000 people would have the DNA profile that we detected from the semen on the thigh if all of those individuals happened to be Caucasian.
1: And finally, a bloodstain found in the pickup truck matched Megan's DNA.
2: There was a literal mountain of evidence to suggest and to prove that he in fact did commit the crimes of felonious assault, rape, and kidnapping.
1: Megan's blood inside the truck and her fingerprints positioned in a way that clearly demonstrated she was forced into the vehicle all prove these points to the jury.
6: The forensics to this case put the icing on the cake.
5: It allowed us to conclusively link the suspect to the scene and to the victim herself.
1: Craig Bailey was convicted of first-degree kidnapping and rape, and two counts of felonious assault. He was sentenced to 46 years in prison. Since Bailey was on parole when he committed the crime, the judge reinstated the 18 years remaining on Bailey's previous sentence.
2: He didn't show any anger, he didn't show any remorse, he didn't show any incredulity. I believe by the time he would get out would be approximately 81 years old.
7: If it wasn't for Megan, we might not have had a conviction. There could have been a dynamic attorney in there that would have maybe confused or polluted the issue of was it, you know, a real crime? You know, these girls, we asked him to come back, or just enough to put a little bit of reasonable doubt into the mind of the jury. So it was Megan and her articulation and her conviction and her willingness to survive and make it through that made the case.
3: Hey, girls.
1: Investigators say everyone can learn from Megan McKernan's quick thinking and amazing recall.
6: Leave pieces and parts of whatever you can behind. Rip clothing, you know, hair. Fingernails. Dig in. Have at it. Don't go away and leave us nothing. because what we might find will be just what's left over of you.
1: Police in Phoenix, Arizona were asked to solve the mystery of a limb found in a dumpster. From just a small body part, archaeologists, toxicologists, and DNA scientists pieced together enough information about the victim to lead police to the killer.

0: On June 8, 1992, a man looking through a garbage dumpster made a frightening discovery.
1: A dumpster diver found a large plastic bag, which he unwrapped, not knowing what was in it, and discovered this severed leg.
0: There was also a saw. Phoenix homicide detectives Rico Fragoso and Joseph Petrosino were first on the scene.
1: I think the longer I stay here, the more bizarre the cases become.
0: The waste management driver, Jesse Pena, told police he emptied the dumpster just 1 hour earlier.
2: Where the dumpster is right now is not where I left it. So somebody pushed it back. I don't know who it was.
1: I immediately thought this guy, meaning the victim, has been scattered probably through all the dumpsters in the area. And now we're going to need to go out and try and locate the rest of the body in the other dumpsters.
0: Detectives searched every dumpster within a 5-mile radius. They were hoping to find more of the body to compare to dental records, fingerprints, or missing persons reports. They found nothing. Although there wasn't much to autopsy, the medical examiner could tell it was the leg of a male Caucasian between 30 and 40 years old.
3: The presence of scars on the knee are helpful in that this is a person who's had either trauma or surgery, in this case, surgical-type scars. He's had surgical intervention on the knee.
0: Initially, investigators thought the scars would help identify the victim until they learned how common knee surgery had become.
3: The muscle from the thigh of the leg was analyzed, and in the screening for the common drugs of abuse, we found significant levels of methamphetamine, or speed, and trace quantities of its primary metabolite, amphetamine.
0: A possible indication the incident was drug-related. And Dr. Keene could tell that the victim was dead before the leg was removed.
3: The relative absence of blood in the leg was indicative that the leg had been severed after death when there was no ongoing active circulation in the body. This clearly was not natural disease and did not have the features of an accident, such as an industrial accident. The precise mechanism of death was not apparent with the examination of just the leg. So we classified the death as a homicidal violence, manner of death homicide.
0: An anthropologist measured the femur, the largest bone in the body, and estimated the victim was 6 feet tall. There were no missing persons reports of a 30 to 40-year-old white male, 6 feet tall, possibly involved with methamphetamine. Methamphetamine is an illegal street drug, a stimulant commonly known as speed or crank. By the mid-1990s, authorities say that Mexican drug lords were funneling huge amounts of methamphetamine into Arizona. Methamphetamine overtook cocaine as the number one drug of addiction reported by Arizona drug treatment centers. With the rise in the use of methamphetamine, there was also a rise in the number of people involved in manufacturing and distribution. Several days after the discovery of the limb, investigators got a telephone call about a missing methamphetamine dealer. Police hoped it was the break they were looking for.

0: Police in Phoenix, Arizona had a seemingly impossible task to find a killer loose in their city when their only evidence was a severed leg. Forensic tests revealed the individual was a male Caucasian, 6 feet tall, between 30 and 40 years old. Not long after these forensic tests were completed, a woman called police headquarters asking how to fill out a missing persons report. She said her boyfriend hadn't returned home.
1: She said it wasn't uncommon for him to leave town, go to Las Vegas, be there for a couple of days, and but he'd always returned. He'd always answered pages and phone messages, and that wasn't happening in this case.
0: The woman said her boyfriend was Norman Kloss, and at first glance matched the profile. Kloss was 32 years old, stood 6 feet tall, had undergone knee surgery, and was a methamphetamine dealer.
2: He was a friendly, outgoing, social type of person. He had plenty of friends in the valley. No one ever said anything derogatory about Norman that I know of or that I recall.
0: Although Norman Kloss was well-liked, he undoubtedly had his share of enemies. Kloss's girlfriend, Patricia, identified the surgical scar and the tennis shoe and sock as the type Norman usually wore. But investigators wanted to be certain of the identification, so they suggested DNA testing.
3: If the leg was thought to have come from Norman Kloss, you know, let's get his parents and let's do a reverse paternity.
0: Since half of our DNA comes from our mother and half from our father, it would have been simple to determine if the limb was Norman's by comparing his DNA to his parents' DNA. But when detectives learned Kloss was adopted, they knew that would be impossible. Scientists hoped to find some other way to make an identification. In researching Kloss's background, police discovered that he had donated one of his kidneys to his younger sister. On a long shot, police contacted the hospital in Houston, Texas, where the transplant had taken place. Cell samples are routinely taken from prospective donors to make sure the recipient won't reject their organ. Fortunately for investigators, the hospital in Houston had a policy of keeping its cell samples for 100 years. DNA testing would be possible after all. This autoradiograph shows the DNA from the leg muscle compared to the cells taken from Norman Kloss.
3: The interpretation of autorads are very simple. You're doing simple pattern comparison. You're looking at DNA banding patterns, asking the question, are the DNA banding patterns the same? Are they in the same orientation, in the same location on the autorad? The leg or the muscle tissue from the leg originated from Norman Kloss.
4: I was very ecstatic when I found this out, and I notified his family back in Texas.
0: Now that police had positively identified the victim, their focus turned to identifying the killer. Police began questioning Norman's friends to determine his whereabouts on his last day alive. Norman's girlfriend, Patricia, was the most helpful.
1: We learned from her that Norman had kind of a colorful past as a methamphetamine cooker. One of the people that he probably had seen last was his business partner, who was also a methamphetamine cooker by the name of Graham King. And the two of them had been friends for a long time, but had recently had a falling out and had become rivals in the drug business.
0: Detectives found Norman Kloss's car just a block away from King's home. With a search warrant, detectives wanted to find a safe way to search King's home, which was a fortress. Two vicious Rottweilers guarded the backyard. Cameras were mounted outside, giving King a 360-degree look around the entire circumference. Gun ports provided a clear shot to every inch of the property. The doors and windows were reinforced.
1: Anything less than a bulldozer wasn't going to get you in a timely fashion. And certainly, as a drug manufacturer, that would give him time to dispose of a lot of the evidence.
0: Police waited until King walked outside to his car before serving the search warrant. Once inside the house, investigators uncovered an arsenal.
4: He was into weapons, all sorts of weapons, firearms and crossbows and throwing knives and knives, and everything is hidden inside of the residence in nooks and crannies that he specially made for these weapons, in his bed, in the walls, behind doors. He had every known weapon you can think of, from weapons made 400 years ago to the present time.
0: Detectives also found marijuana and methamphetamine.
1: He probably tasted his product way more often than he should have. It might have affected his reasoning.
0: And in the laundry room, investigators noticed that someone, presumably King, had recently painted the walls and floor.
4: You could tell it was fresh paint. The smell was still there of the paint. You could also detect an odor of either Pine Sol or Clorox, very strong presence in the laundry room.
0: But could investigators find out if the laundry room had been the scene of violence, or did they get there too late? The new paint had covered potential evidence, or did it?
5: Wait, how long

0: step counter, the sport mat, and wireless remote. Call now.
1: In the laundry room of Graham King's home, the walls and floor had recently been painted and the room disinfected. Either King was a meticulous housekeeper, or he had gone to a great deal of trouble to hide something. Determined to find which one it was, investigators removed the laundry table that was built into the wall.
2: Rico, take a look at this.
1: Behind the table were some tiny spots.
3: We found some spots which we believe to be blood. We took samples of that and then we cut out the entire wall.
1: The spots were evaluated with a Castle-Meyer test, which reacts with the iron component in blood. That test was positive.
4: Despite the flushing and washing attempts, they were still able to find the traces of human blood and identify the scene as being a scene of considerable bloodletting.
1: The next step was to determine whose blood. The DNA from the tiny specks on the wall was compared to the DNA from the muscles in the amputated leg. They matched.
5: Wow. Reinforced my belief in the power of RFLP technology and DNA technology at the time.
1: Graham King refused to answer questions. But police soon got an unexpected break. A telephone call from one of King's friends who had suspected King was involved in foul play. The caller was Troy Killup, who said he was working in Graham King's backyard when Norman Kloss went inside, but never came out.
6: Well, yeah, I know.
1: Although he wasn't an eyewitness, he was the next best thing, an ear witness. This is his audio tape statement to police.
7: I heard a bunch of screaming, scuffling. I heard somebody yell, well, kill me. Kill me, just kill me. And the man screamed my name. I heard the gunshot, the whole deal. I heard him cutting the man up with an axe. I don't know for a fact because I can't visualize it, but I can reconcile with the sounds and the things that I heard. You know, and he'll never leave it.
1: Troy Killup told police he waited for an hour, then knocked on the door to collect his tools.
7: Banging on the front of the house. Unbars all the doors and now off field doors and stuff, and he comes out the front and he's just shaking and quaking, and he was wearing different clothes at the same time. And he says, come on, you come. And I step in and I smell nothing but heavy duty pine saw cleaner everywhere. I turn around, I walk out.
1: Killup also said that King and Kloss were involved in a dispute, but it wasn't about drugs. It was about a woman.
3: Graham King's girlfriend had been involved with Norman Kloss, and she might have become pregnant because of Norman Kloss. Graham King found out, and that's what caused, we think, or motivated the murder.
1: Graham King was arrested and charged with first-degree murder. Despite the results of DNA tests and the medical examiner's opinion that Norman Kloss was dead before his leg was removed, Norman's girlfriend, Patricia, refuses to believe Norman is dead, which was evident when we asked her for an interview.
8: Norman's not dead. His death was staged, and I just feel like the show is not based on truth, and therefore I can, in good conscience, contribute to it.
1: Patricia believes Norman faked his own death to avoid a drug-related confrontation. As prosecutors prepared for the trial, they had another challenge, persuading their primary witness to testify.

0: huge savings
1: and free shipping from our U.S. warehouses.
2: Prosecutors believe that Norman Kloss went to Graham King's home unaware that King was angry with him for his involvement with his girlfriend.
3: I'm not screwing my girlfriend.
2: The two argued.
4: Yeah, what, you're gonna kill me? Yeah, you're trying!
2: He placed the body into garbage bags. Sometime later that night, he dumped the bags in various dumpsters throughout the city. Although King painted and disinfected the laundry room, the tiny specks of blood on the wall behind the laundry table proved to be his undoing.
5: Missed about 4 square feet of a wall that was able to deliver up enough evidence to positively say, this is where this happened at.
2: And King placed one of the limbs in a dumpster that was completely empty.
6: Unfortunately for him, the dumpster had been emptied out, I believe, an hour prior to him dumping that one leg in there. Otherwise, we would have never found Norman Kloss. He would still be a missing person.
2: None of Norman Kloss's other body parts were ever found. This case required a wide variety of forensic techniques. Anthropology determined the victim's height. Toxicology found the methamphetamine. DNA tests matched tissue cells from the victim, which had been in storage for 10 years. Finally, the Castle-Meier test identified what the killer never saw. A tiny speck of blood behind a laundry table, which DNA testing confirmed was Kloss's.
6: It goes from, how are you ever going to prove this case just with a leg, to it's proved with medical and testimonial certainty.
2: In the not too distant future, DNA tests on a single drop of blood will be able to identify such things as the victim's gender, their hair and eye color, height, weight, and ethnicity. Before the trial, prosecutors suffered a setback when their witness, Troy Killup, refused to testify, saying he feared for his life.
7: I'm not going to go in no courtroom, no nothing. No way, no how. These guys made $3.5 million last year. I don't know if this man's going to pick up and push out and come looking for me. He's got the money to do whatever he needs to do.
2: So prosecutors reached a plea agreement with Graham King.
6: I made an accommodation because these people, you know, had fears of this Graham King.
2: King agreed to plead guilty to second-degree murder, which carries a sentence of 20 years in a maximum security prison, instead of going to trial and risking the death penalty.
5: He got a bargain. He got the deal of a lifetime. 20 years, he's not going to be that old when he gets out. Certainly not for somebody that cooks methamphetamine and kills people.
6: I'm very concerned with Mr. Graham King being released, and I think he will be a menace to society. I think it'll happen again.
8: So this is one of the cases that I do remember, and whenever I give tours or give DNA talks to college classes and such, this is the one story that I will always bring up.
2: But even now, 10 years later, Norman Kloss's girlfriend still does not accept the forensic results. She continues to believe that Norman faked his own death and that one day he will return.
9: Hello, please leave a message as a tone and Norman and I will return your call. Thank you for calling. Bye-bye.

0: Americans risked their lives to rescue a man from a burning building. But they were too late. The medical examiner found evidence that the victim suffered through more than the smoke and flames.
1: They used to say the dead men tell no tales, but nowadays, dead men tell a lot.
0: Around 5 o'clock in the morning on July 16, 1992, a motorist saw a house on fire in the residential area of Danville, Illinois. He ran to a nearby home for help.
2: I opened the door, his eyes were huge, and he said, call 911.
0: Within minutes, the firemen arrived. Neighbors assumed the homeowner was away.
2: Someone had opened the garage door and his car was gone. So we, at that time, then thought, well, good, he's not home, but he's hopefully okay. He's just out for breakfast.
3: We fought the fire. It was quite intense. Came back out on the porch and then went back in again to do some overhaul, and that's when we saw him.
0: It was the owner, 68-year-old Charles Lynch, known as Jack to friends. Although badly burned, Lynch was identified through dental records.
3: I wish no one would have to see anything like that. Someone that has been burnt to that degree is, I don't know, it's hard for us to explain.
0: Jack Lynch was a lifelong bachelor with no children, but he treated the neighborhood children like his own.
4: He was always there for me when I was a kid. So it was like he was there for my generation, and he was there for my kids when they were young. He was just part of my family. One year when my daughter graduated from eighth grade, I didn't have much money. He made sure that she got a dress for the graduation, which meant a lot to me and her.
0: After the fire was extinguished, investigators looked for the cause. The fire started on the ground floor, but in three separate areas. It was ruled arson, since fires don't start spontaneously in three different areas. They found drawers pulled open, mattresses overturned, and signs of disarray. But neighbors said Lynch was a fastidious man. Also troubling was the discovery of tiny bits of rope near Lynch's body, an indication he may have been bound.
5: I don't think anybody was really guessing other than something had apparently happened to him. He'd been tied up and then he'd been burnt in a fire.
0: Since there were no signs of forced entry, it appeared that Lynch either knew his killer or had willingly let him inside.
6: I can't see why anybody do it, but I hope and I pray to God that they find you before I do.
5: You know, he put on quite a display. He acted emotionally upset and he kept demanding to be let in the house. He kept saying he wanted to see what was missing. He wanted to see what had happened and things like that. He brought a lot of attention to himself right off the bat.
0: This was Jack's neighbor, Ed Kramer, who was with Lynch the night before and was the last known person to see him alive.
5: He'd gone over to Mr. Lynch's house and talked to him. Then he turned around and he claimed that he borrowed some money from Mr. Lynch and then he'd left and gone home.
7: And he had some criminal history past. Nothing real extensive at that time that I can recall.
0: Kramer was immediately a suspect.

0: Very Haunted Renovation, September 15th at 8 on HGTV.
1: Since the fire in Jack Lynch's home started in three separate locations at the same time, it didn't take fire investigators long to determine it was arson. The last known person to see Lynch alive was his neighbor, Ed Kramer.
2: He didn't work anywhere. He had no real alibi to speak of. So Eddie was probably one of the main people we were focusing on.
1: But Kramer denied having anything to do with Lynch's death or the fire. When asked to take a polygraph test, Kramer agreed and passed. He was no longer considered a suspect. Police found Jack Lynch's car a few blocks away from his home in this housing project parking lot. Lynch's television set was in the back seat. Several other items were missing from Lynch's home, among them a VCR, a microwave oven, a video game unit, and a .357 Magnum handgun.
3: Really sad. He died for what? I believe the cash under $200 cash, a little over $100 cash.
1: Even though Jack Lynch's body was badly burned, the autopsy told investigators how he died. Surprisingly, his lungs showed no signs of smoke inhalation.
4: There was no smoke in his lungs. There was no soot in his mouth. So he did not inhale anything from the fire.
1: Meaning Jack Lynch was dead before the fire started. The medical examiner also discovered a number of stab wounds in the body. The throat wound was the largest.
4: That was a gash, and it was done with tremendous force. That cut the jugular, that cut his larynx, that was almost cut his neck in half.
1: The motive appeared to be robbery. Just 2 weeks earlier, there had been several robberies in the same neighborhood. Police wondered whether they were related. A video store and two nearby drugstores had been robbed at gunpoint, and this home on nearby Griffin Street had also been burglarized. All of the crimes and the Lynch fire occurred within a half-mile radius. This meant, at least statistically, that the perpetrator lived or worked close by.
5: Criminals are lazy, as are the rest of us. When we're shopping, when we're looking for goods or services, we tend to want to travel within a very close area around our home. Same thing applies to criminals.
2: I can remember several murders I worked in. Some of the people lived right across the street and watched us work the scene all day.
1: Investigator Jack Smith had done some homework on these recent robberies and noticed two interesting coincidences. First, large numbers of prescription drugs were stolen during the drugstore burglaries. And secondly, living directly in between Jack Lynch's home and the location of the home robbery on Griffin Street was the home of Jamie and Robert Moore, two well-known drug dealers and addicts.
6: The Moores were both addicted to prescription painkillers. No matter how much they had, it just wasn't enough to keep them going. They'd both been using for a while, and that was a big portion of their problem.
2: It was a big business. The selling of scripts, selling of the prescription medicines.
1: On a hunch, Jack Smith recommended that in the event of another robbery in the neighborhood, that police consider Robert and Jamie Moore as possible suspects. They didn't have to wait long. Just hours after the fire, a man and a woman entered a nearby motel with handguns, took money from the front desk clerk, and fled in a van.
2: The patrol officers responded to the Comfort Inn. Others responded directly to the Moore residence and just waited.
1: The van drove up to the Moore's home, and Jamie Moore stepped out.
7: Van.
1: The van pulled away. But the police stopped it just around the corner.
8: Police,
9: what's the matter?
8: What? Sir, can I see your license?
1: The driver
8: please?
1: Was Robert Moore.
9: I need your license registration.
1: Inside the van was the money from the hotel robbery. Just before she was handcuffed, Jamie swallowed a large number of pills and had to be rushed to the hospital.
2: And while she was, quote, being guarded, she attempted suicide in the bathroom through a broken light fixture.
1: Police also found the .357 Magnum the Moores used in the hotel robbery. Could it be the same gun stolen from Jack Lynch's home?
7: Hi, honey.
8: Hi, Mom.

0: in an app.
1: When police confiscated Robert and Jamie Moore's van, they found the cash stolen from the hotel robbery and a .357 Magnum pistol.
2: Talking to Bob Moore, we told him, hey, I want to talk to you about that gun that was in the van. I go, yeah. And where did you get it? And his response was, I got it out of that house the other day when I killed that guy. And my partner and I both just about fell out of our chairs, you know, because there's no way it's ever that easy.
1: In his tape confession, Robert Moore said he went to Jack Lynch's home to rob him. Once inside, he overpowered Lynch, tied him with rope, then ransacked the house. But Lynch got loose. Moore admitted he and Lynch fought, and that he stabbed Lynch to death. Moore said he stole what he could, then set fire to the house to cover up the murder. Moore insisted he committed the crime alone.
3: And no one else was with you at any time when you did what you just talked about.
4: No, not at all. Jamie had no part of it, so I just don't think you should hold it against Jamie for something I did. Jamie was asleep on the phone.
1: At the time of Robert Moore's confession, his wife Jamie was in the hospital recovering from her suicide attempt. When she was able to speak, she told police a different story than her husband's. Jamie claimed she knocked on Jack Lynch's door as a ruse so that her husband, hiding nearby, could get inside. Jamie said she had no idea how Jack Lynch died because when she left, she said Lynch was tied up on the sofa but was still alive. But the forensic evidence contradicted Jamie's story, as well as Robert's. During Jack Lynch's autopsy, the medical examiner found 24 stab wounds. But she also discovered something else. They weren't all made with the same knife. The wounds had been made by two different knives. Both were approximately 5 inches long. One had a long, narrow blade, the other was wider. A killer seldom uses two different knives. Therefore, the medical examiner concluded there were two killers.
5: It's more likely that each of the two people that were there would have their own knife and were inflicting wounds on the victim individually.
1: In Lynch's kitchen was a burnt and scorched knife holder.
5: There were two large knives missing from that knife holder.
1: With a search warrant, police discovered both of the missing knives in Robert and Jamie Moore's bedroom behind the couple's bed, covered with Jack Lynch's blood. The knives matched the wounds in Lynch's body in both size and shape. Unfortunately, there were no usable fingerprints on the knives, so there was no physical evidence against Jamie. Also in the Moore's home, police found dozens of empty prescription bottles, many from the pharmacy robberies. They also found the stolen goods from Lynch's home. The Moore's children were playing with Jack Lynch's video games.
6: Obviously, this crime was out of their league. These people had not been involved in violent type of crimes. But they had been involved in the last week, 10 days, of a series of escalating violent crimes involving weapons. So anything was possible.
1: But prosecutors believed the use of two knives to kill Lynch meant that Jamie was not just Robert's partner in crime, but also in murder.

0: 4imprint.com.
1: 4imprint for certain.
2: Prosecutors believe that Robert and Jamie Moore walked the two blocks to Jack Lynch's home. Jamie knocked on Lynch's door to gain entry. Robert was hiding in the bushes. And once the door was opened, Robert went inside. Together, they bound Lynch's hands and feet and looked for items to steal. At some point, Lynch got free. And the forensic evidence suggests that both stabbed Lynch repeatedly with two different knives, 24 times in all. They loaded the stolen items in Lynch's car, started the fire to cover the murder, but made the mistake of setting the fires in three different locations, a common sign of arson. They also left behind remnants of the rope used to restrain Lynch. The Moores later abandoned Lynch's car a few blocks away.
3: I parked the car. The TV was still in the car. I think if I could have heard it and got out, I'd have it.
2: Later that same day, still desperate for money, the couple robbed the Comfort Inn motel using the handgun stolen from Jack Lynch's home. Although police had two confessions, one from Robert Moore and the other from his wife Jamie, they differed in many respects. But on the crucial question of who killed Jack Lynch, they were consistent. Robert insisted he alone killed Jack Lynch. The forensic evidence contradicts that.
4: I think that was probably another part of his reasoning for wanting to take the blame himself so Jamie could be home with the kids while he went to the penitentiary.
5: He knew there was going to be sufficient evidence to link him up to the murder. And I think he told a story that he could formulate best in his mind to keep his wife from going to jail.
2: In exchange for dropping the murder charge, Jamie agreed to plead guilty to armed robbery and to testify against her husband.
5: It's not an easy thing for a person to agree to testify against their spouse, especially when that spouse might be looking at a death penalty.
2: But the night before she was to testify, she attempted suicide once again.
5: I made the decision that I was not going to bring her into court and try to force testimony out of her. I had no clue what she might really say once she got on the witness stand.
2: Although Jamie's suicide attempt prevented her from testifying against Robert Moore, one of Jack's close friends, Kim Arwin, did testify about the kind of man Jack Lynch was. And she got the chance to look the accused killer in the eye.
6: He was in there when I was on the stand. And he just had this look on him like there was no remorse whatsoever, no kind of feeling. And as I walked off, I looked at him like, I hope he rotted in hell for what he did.
2: Robert Moore never changed his story, claiming that he alone killed Jack Lynch. Moore was found guilty of murder, but he escaped the death penalty and was sentenced to life in prison with no chance of parole.
7: The vote was 11-1 in favor of giving death. But the one juror who stated he would not vote for death, as I understand it, indicated that he thought that Bob, if he were given life in prison, that Bob could perhaps be rehabilitated.
4: I honestly feel the Moores went in there with the intent to kill Jack Lynch. It got out of hand and went from there. But what made it the felony murder was because it involved home invasion, robbery, weapons, and that made it the murder case.
6: He just ripped the hearts right out of us when they took his life. It was like pulling a piece of my life and my kids, my whole family. And I don't know if he realizes what he did, but he'll never replace or be able to justify to me why he did what he did, or her.
2: For her part in these crimes, Jamie Moore was sentenced to 39 years in prison. the geographic profiling, the determination that the crimes were related because of their proximity to one another and to the Moores' home helped solve the case.
4: Even in this day and age of mobility, you don't see that many people from out of town coming in and doing something illegal. It does happen from time to time, but the vast majority of crimes are committed by people who are pretty much to be your neighbors.

0: In 1996, a serial rapist preyed on women, young and old, in South Bend, Indiana. Eventually, three victims identified the same man as the perpetrator. But what happens when the forensic evidence points to one man while the victims are pointing to another? Throughout the spring and summer of 1996, police were investigating four sexual assault and burglary cases in the River Park section of South Bend, Indiana. All of the crimes occurred on weeknights between 8 and 11 p.m., and the descriptions of the assailant were the same. He was described as a young black male between 16 and 25 years of age, about 5 foot 8 inches tall, with a thin build. One of the homes broken into belonged to this woman, who has asked not to be identified.
1: It had rained, it had stormed, and I was in bed.
0: She says the perpetrator kicked in the door while she was asleep. She says she didn't get a good look at him since during the assault, he covered her eyes with a shirt.
1: First thing he said to me was, "Bitch, I want your money."
0: In this case, he assaulted her, locked her in a closet, then stole her automobile. But he was clever and left behind very few clues. He wore gloves so he wouldn't leave fingerprints. And he wore a hood or mask to conceal his identity.
1: I just tried to remember, just do what he tells you to do and you'll be all right. And I was.
0: Detectives Sergeant Cindy Eastman and Ann Schellinger were investigating the crimes.
2: There's nothing more stressful as an investigator than having a serial situation taking place, because we know until we solve this, there are going to be more victims.
0: Although the victims described the assailant similarly, his MO, or method of operation, in each case was different.
2: When we're looking at serial offenders, usually they stick with what works for them. They normally carry the same weapon. They normally approach the victim in the same manner.
0: In some of the cases, the perpetrator used a knife. In others, he used a handgun. Sometimes he targeted young women on the street, and other times broke into the homes of elderly women. In terms of forensic evidence, investigators had very little. In one case, a semen sample. In another, a pubic hair, but few other clues. The River Park rapist's most brazen crime happened in July of 1996. The victims were a young man and his fiancée.
2: They were having an argument. They decided to stop the car, get out, just cool off, talk it out.
0: Seemingly out of nowhere, the assailant demanded money at gunpoint. He struck the young man and took off with the woman, sexually assaulting her in a wooded area nearby. When the police arrived, their canine unit, armed with the assailant's scent, identified a trail. The dog walked past the tree line where the assault took place and continued into a field. At the spot where the dog lost the scent, police noticed bicycle tire impressions in the grass, raising the possibility that he had used a bicycle to make his getaway. Police staked out the neighborhood looking for men on bicycles who fit the assailant's description. It wasn't long before a suspect rode right into their trap.

0: All new season premieres September 15th on ID.
1: Scores of police officers in South Bend, Indiana, searched the River Park area in a hunt for the River Park rapist. They were looking for a young black male living in the general vicinity of the crimes who was using a bicycle as his method of transportation. During a stakeout 3 months into the crime spree, a police officer saw a young black man matching the victim's description riding a bicycle just across the street from one of the crime scenes. The suspect was identified as 31-year-old Richard Alexander. Although he had previous brushes with the law, Alexander denied he was the River Park rapist. He claimed he was in the wrong place at the wrong time.
2: I ain't did nothing, man. I'm on my way home. I'm the only, you know, everybody in the area is a quiet neighborhood, whatever, you know what I'm saying? I'm the only black going down the street on a brand new mountain bike.
3: They seen him riding his bike late, and so that's like a scapegoat. There go, you know, a black man. Let's throw this on him.
1: A search of Alexander's apartment found a knife, some hoods, and bandanas. At police headquarters, investigators placed Alexander's picture along with five others in a photographic lineup and asked the couple who had been attacked if their assailant was among them. The woman could not identify a subject.
4: How about you?
5: That guy.
1: But her fiancé did.
5: I'm absolutely certain.
6: He looked at the photo array and without hesitation pointed to the picture of Richard Alexander as being the suspect that robbed them and sexually assaulted the victim.
1: This was the only positive identification the other victims couldn't say for sure. But soon, they would get a second chance. Police arranged for another lineup, this time with the suspects in person. Once again, there were six suspects to choose from.
7: Number six, step forward and read the lines, please.
1: The first to step onto the stage was Richard Alexander.
8: Reportedly, one of the victims gasped when they saw him walk out and perhaps even cried.
7: Number three, step forward and say your line.
1: Each of the suspects was instructed to repeat phrases that the rapist had used during his attacks.
2: Bitch, I want your money. Where your car keys at? Don't talk.
9: Number six, that's him.
1: After hearing his voice, two female victims identified Alexander as the rapist, bringing the number of identifications to three. Next, forensic scientists analyzed the pubic hair found at one of the crime scenes. Since it didn't have a root, it could not be used for DNA testing. The only option was to compare it to Richard Alexander's hair visually to see if they looked similar. The comparison was inconclusive. Scientists also had a semen sample from one of the victims who had been unable to identify Alexander from the police lineup. When that sample was tested for DNA, it did not match Richard Alexander, so he was not charged for that crime. But he was charged with rape, confinement, burglary, and theft in the three other cases. At the trial, the prosecution failed to make their case to the jury. Barbara Griffin was one of the 12 jurors.
10: I've been working public servant since 67, so I kind of know, get a feel for people. And I just, on the fourth day, I got a feeling that this man didn't do this. There were nine white and three black. Nine whites said guilty. Two blacks said guilty, but of lesser sentence, and I said not guilty. So I was the only holdout, and the jury was hung.
11: Y'all got the wrong person, didn't you?
1: 4 months later, Alexander was tried a second time with a jury composed entirely of white men and women. Based on the three victims' identifications, Richard Alexander was found guilty of two of the three assaults. He was sentenced to 70 years in prison.
3: We're just so devastated and just depressed because we knew in our heart he was innocent.
12: Barbara Griffin could not believe the news.
10: I was so angry. I was just angry. I felt like this is another black man going to prison. I felt that way.
12: Even Officer Eastman had her doubts.
6: I was sorry and somewhat surprised to hear that the jury did convict. I was very conflicted. I had my doubts, but I could not prove it.
12: With Alexander behind bars, police assumed the River Park rapes were over, but they were wrong.
13: Another day, same pain,

0: savings
1: and free shipping from our U.S. warehouses.
2: Richard Alexander says the first year in prison was the hardest, but the second, third, and fourth years behind bars weren't a lot easier.
3: I'm afraid now I'm gonna get killed. Y'all seen guys get raped in the shower.
2: Alexander did what many inmates do. He wrote letters to everyone he could think of proclaiming his innocence and asking for another trial, with no success. Meanwhile, the burglaries and sexual assaults continued. This time, not in the River Park section, but just a short distance away. And one of those victims identified Richard Alexander's picture from a photo lineup as the assailant.
4: You're absolutely certain.
5: Yeah.
2: Even though Alexander was in prison. Detective Ryan Harmon was assigned to investigate these new cases and noticed similarities with the earlier cases.
6: I didn't investigate the River Park rapes in 1996, so I became a lot more familiar with what happened back then.
2: The search for the perpetrator took an unexpected turn in April of 2000. When a man called police to say there was a tan Cadillac in his driveway and there was a burglar inside. When the intruder saw the homeowner, he fled on foot. In the foyer was a clear foot impression, which was collected for analysis. In the assailant's car, police found everything they needed.
6: I found utility bills, some receipts, different pieces of paper that showed Michael Murphy's name on there, as well as a specific address and apartment number.
2: A background check revealed Michael Murphy had been implicated for sexually assaulting his girlfriend's 9-year-old niece.
7: Yeah, he touched her. What actually stopped him from actually going through with it was his pager went off, she said.
2: Detective Harmon interviewed both Murphy's girlfriend and the little girl's mother.
6: Well, these two girls just went off 2 hours about all these different types of burglaries he had committed.
7: Michael thought he was big and bad and thought he was cool or what he was doing and thinking he getting away with what he was doing.
2: With the search warrant, investigators discovered a pair of shoes in Murphy's closet which matched the shoe impression at the burglary scene. Murphy's girlfriend gave police some pictures of Murphy with some of the items he had stolen in the burglaries. When confronted with the evidence, Murphy said little.
6: He'd say, hey, when I'm all hyped up on cocaine, I need to go out and just, you know, find a girl. But things like that told me that he may be a sex offender.
2: Harmon then called the first investigator of the River Park rapes to ask whether she had ever heard of Michael Murphy.
8: He had been arrested by me the month prior. So we began working together at that point on Murphy and various other crimes that he had been involved in.
2: When Cindy Eastman saw the photographs given to police by Murphy's girlfriend, she saw an important clue. In one of the pictures was a chrome and glass wall clock stolen during a sexual assault in 1997, a crime that Richard Alexander was suspected of committing. Eastman immediately phoned Murphy's girlfriend.
8: She immediately said, I know exactly what you're talking about. I remember when he came home with it. It's hanging on my wall. Do you want it?
6: Cindy revisited that victim and asked her, do you have any photographs that may depict the same clock? And she had a photograph of her and her son during the holidays standing in front of this clock.
2: Both detectives began to suspect that the real River Park rapist wasn't Richard Alexander, but Michael Murphy. They just needed some way to prove it.

0: During Richard Alexander's trial 5 years earlier, the pubic hair found on one of the victims could not be tested for DNA since there was no root material on the hair shaft. But science had changed in the 5 years since Alexander's conviction. In 1996, forensic scientists began using a new test to look for DNA in a shaft of hair. The new test was called mitochondrial DNA.
1: Mitochondrial DNA has given us tremendous power in forensic casework to solve the casework where no other DNA profile can be obtained.
0: It exists outside of the cell's nucleus. Although it is not as precise as nuclear DNA, it still can provide much genetic information. The mitochondrial DNA from the hair was compared to both Richard Alexander as well as Michael Murphy. The DNA from the pubic hair did not match Richard Alexander, but it did match Michael Murphy.
2: We determined that at every place that we tested these two samples, at all, on an average, 800 bases that we compared, they were identical to each other.
3: I got the word, and it was just absolutely exhilarating. We knew then that Richard Alexander was going to be released from prison.
0: Next, scientists performed DNA testing of the second piece of evidence from the River Park rapes, semen from the rape test kit. In yet another surprise, the DNA did not match Michael Murphy as investigators assumed it would. The DNA profile was then entered into the DNA database of convicted sex offenders in the state of Indiana. And there was another surprise. It matched a third man, a convicted sex offender, Mark Williams.
3: It was just unbelievable to get this call from the state police lab. And there we have it. We have the two suspects, and now it all makes sense.
0: Ironically, Richard Alexander, Michael Murphy, and Mark Williams looked similar.
3: All three of these pictures showed a male black who appeared to be within a close age range. All three had similar musculature and statures. All three of them had similar complexions and bone structure. And they did resemble each other, which again answered the other mystery in this case.
0: When confronted with the mitochondrial DNA evidence, Michael Murphy confessed.
4: He was just doing nothing but burglarizing homes every day throughout the whole city. Looking back, I think he's done well over 200 to 250 that I know of that he's confessed to.
0: In the face of this new DNA evidence, Richard Alexander was released from prison after serving 5 years and 4 months for crimes he did not commit.
5: Oh, it was cheers. Everybody stood up and cheered and hugged him, and we got in the car and went on home.
3: It was so gratifying to me when afterward he came up to me and I held my hand out, but he hugged me and he thanked me, and that's all that needed to be said.
4: It just solidified all the work. You know, it was like going into a card game when you know you've got a royal flush and what's going to beat it.
6: It still hurts. It still hurts because really ain't nothing been done since I've been out. You know what I'm saying? I wanted to apologize and, you know what I'm saying, they apologized, but it ain't really nothing, you know what I'm saying, taking a man's life. 5.5 years of your life taken from your family, loved one, kids, all that stuff hurts.
0: Michael Murphy was convicted of one count of burglary and one count of sexual molestation. He was sentenced to 30 years in prison. Mark Williams was convicted of one count of rape and sentenced to 40 years in prison. Richard Alexander was a victim of mistaken identity. His innocent bicycle ride past a crime scene cost him his freedom. Now, science had vindicated him. Sometimes, one tiny hair can say more about guilt or innocence than a handful of eyewitnesses. In 1996, Seattle police faced an unusual challenge. A severely wounded dog witnessed the murder of his two owners. Could the dog identify the killers, and if so, how?

0: December 9th, 1996, Seattle, Washington. It was going to be a special day for 22-year-old Raquel Rivera. She was starting a new job as a receptionist in a downtown office.
1: I seen her the night before, and she was really excited about it. She was a little sick, but she was worried about she was going to make it to work or not. She was really excited.
0: Raquel shared this house in Seattle's South Park section with her longtime boyfriend, Jay Johnson. The two had been together since high school and were talking about getting married. Just after dawn, neighbors heard gunshots coming from the couple's home.
2: Probably about four or five shots, then a break, and then maybe about six more shots.
0: When police arrived, they found the front door off its hinges. The windows had been shattered by bullets. Inside were two bodies. Raquel Rivera's mother, who lived only a block away, got the phone call every parent dreads.
1: When I got there, there was police and everybody. They wouldn't let me in the apartment. And I said, it's got to be Raquel.
0: The bodies were positively identified as Raquel and Jay. The couple's dog, Chief, a six-month-old Labrador mix, was also shot.
3: I poked my head around the corner, saw that the dog was up against the door. He was obviously in pain. He was growling. There were blood traces all over the door where he had smeared blood against that wall. I said, let's get everybody out, get animal control in here, and get the dog out.
4: This particular case with Raid is probably the most severely injured dog that we've ever seen from a gunshot, just by virtue of the fact that it received such a full-on frontal bullet right through the front of the nose.
0: Unfortunately, despite undergoing emergency surgery, the dog died. An autopsy was performed. It revealed the dog had been shot twice, a non-fatal shot in the shoulder and a bullet through his muzzle. The evidence told homicide investigators that the killer was searching for something.
5: Cabinets have been gone through, doors have been opened, the bed was tossed around. So clearly the perpetrators wanted to find something.
3: There was no finesse to this. It was a blitz-style attack. They're in, they shoot. Mr. Johnson was shot several times in the legs, which is indicative of someone trying to extract information before.
0: The coroner would later describe the murders as execution-style killings. The entire community was asking who would have killed this young couple who had no known enemies.

0: Huge savings.
1: And free shipping from our U.S. warehouses.
2: The only clues to the murder of Jay Johnson and Raquel Rivera were a smeared footprint at the couple's front door and some 9mm shell casings. Blood spatter was on the walls, floor, and on the inside of the door. Police discovered that a 15-year-old boy living across the street in an apartment building had seen the shooting.
3: This person described them as Samoan males dressed in black, very large men, and one wearing a bandana.
2: The boy said the two men kicked open the front door, shot the dog, and then moved into the house. The witness could no longer see them, but he heard the firing. The boy said the men left minutes later and drove away in a red Camaro driven by a third Samoan man. Police suspected the men were members of a local gang, Mad Pack.
3: There's a large Samoan community in Seattle, our law-abiding, hardworking people. But with every group, you've got a criminal element. And the Mad Pack made up a large portion of their criminal element.
2: Just 3 days earlier in Seattle's Chinatown, there had been a similar shooting. The victim, Johnny Paik, survived the attack.
3: That being a Samoan male sitting in a red car. A very large Samoan male.
2: Shell casings from the Chinatown shooting were compared to those taken from Jay and Raquel's apartment. They matched. Police now scoured the city looking for any Samoans driving a red Camaro. Amazingly, they didn't have to look far. On the afternoon following Jay and Raquel's murder, police noticed a red Camaro slowly driving past the murder scene.
3: Driving back to the crime scene and checking things out is not an uncommon thing for a suspect to do. It's the old return to the scene of the crime cliche. And it happens.
2: The driver of the red Camaro was Charles Nico, a known member of the Mad Pack gang. Although Nico denied any involvement in the shooting, the 15-year-old eyewitness identified him as the driver of the getaway vehicle. When threatened with the death penalty, Nico finally told police what happened. He said the motive was drugs. The Mad Pack gang members heard that Jay and Raquel had cocaine in their house, and they decided to steal it. But after breaking in, the couple said they had no cocaine, and then the men started shooting. Nico identified the shooters as 22-year-old Kenneth Lealualaoli, whose street name was Sabo Claus, and 24-year-old George Tuilafano, whose street name was Scooby. Both were high-ranking members of the Mad Pack gang.
4: I already knew who they were because, you know, they ran around South Park. They were bullies. They were always beating everybody up.
2: Both men denied any involvement in the shooting and said they had alibis. A search of their apartment did not produce the 9mm murder weapon. The smeared footprint on the front door could not be matched to either suspect. And 8 red stains found on the right sleeve of Sabo Claus' jacket was sent for DNA testing, but it wasn't the victim's blood. In fact, investigators weren't sure what it was. With no forensic evidence to tie the suspects to the crime, Seattle police feared a conviction might be impossible.
5: Reaching your financial goals can feel impossible.

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1: As Jay Johnson and Raquel Rivera were laid to rest side by side in a Seattle cemetery, their families demanded justice. To decipher exactly what happened at the crime scene, investigator O'Keefe needed to distinguish between the dog's blood spatter and that of Jay and Raquel.
2: I requested through my sergeant, Cindy Tallman, that an officer follow the dog to the vet and draw blood from the dog immediately. My thinking at the time was to differentiate between the human blood at the scene and the dog blood.
1: The blood spatter and bullet casings in the apartment and the eyewitness account of the 15-year-old boy who lived across the street gave police a rough idea of what had happened. After the intruders kicked open the door, the dog was shot in the shoulder. Then the men went into the bedroom where they shot Raquel.
3: Raquel, I'm gonna kill you!
1: They took Jay into an adjoining room and shot him in the leg while demanding the couple's cocaine. One of the men left to shoot Raquel once more. And when Jay said the couple never had any drugs, they killed him. Despite his shoulder wound, Chief again tried to protect his owners and ran into the bedroom to attack the killers. But why wasn't the victim's blood on the suspect's clothes? Investigators say both Jay and Raquel were shot from a distance and were also wearing clothes, pajamas and t-shirts, which absorbed the blood spatter. But with Chief, there was nothing to absorb the blood.
4: Who was short-haired and had not long hairs around the muzzle or face or neck area, so any kind of serious wound causing a lot of blood is obviously going to spill or spray or go off. It's not going to cling to the coat because there's such a short

0: Dr. Joy Halvorsen is an expert in investigating the parentage of world-class show dogs. Championship-caliber show dogs can be worth thousands of dollars, and where there's money, there's often corruption. Dishonest breeders engage in a practice known as litter loading, where pups from inferior dogs are mixed in with pups from champion dogs and sold at inflated prices. Knowledgeable buyers now analyze the DNA profiles of their new pups in order to confirm their dog's championship parentage.
1: Dog DNA is exactly like human DNA. The only difference would be we use a different set of DNA markers, but in terms of its chemical properties and the way it behaves with these testing procedures, it's exactly the same.
0: Police suspected the red spots on Sabo Claw's right sleeve came from the victim's dog Chief. Dr. Halvorsen cut out a piece of the sleeve with the red stains on it and analyzed it with a PCR-based DNA test.
1: A little piece of that fabric is taken and put into a tube, and various buffers and so on are added to it. Blood cells will come off the fabric into the liquid, and then the various treatments are done to extract the DNA from that.
0: The results were consistent with the blood from a dog. But was the blood from the victim's dog, Chief? Dr. Halvorsen compared the DNA markers from the blood on the suspect's sleeve to the blood taken from Chief during his autopsy. The result was a perfect match. The blood on Sabo Claw's right sleeve was the blood of Chief. Prosecutor Tim Bradshaw knew he'd face a challenge from defense lawyers.
2: We were unable to find any other case, homicide case in the country, where canine-based DNA had been admitted into evidence.
0: The defense lawyers not only would challenge the admissibility of the canine DNA evidence, they described it as hocus-pocus, and boldly predicted their clients would walk free.

0: multiple cleaning products.
1: Try Dawn Power Wash.
2: The two gang members charged with killing Jay Johnson and Raquel Rivera were facing first-degree murder charges. Prosecutors not only had the teenaged eyewitness from across the street who identified the two in a police lineup, they also had DNA evidence from the victim's dog on Kenneth Leilualaali'i's sleeve. Also on his sleeve were hairs. They were not human, but they were compared to Chief's hair and found to be consistent. This wasn't as good as the DNA evidence, but certainly wouldn't hurt the prosecution's case. The main suspect, Kenneth Leilualaali'i, became so disruptive, he had to be restrained in a wheelchair for the 8-week trial. He taunted the judge, the family members, saying he'd never get convicted.
3: Every time we walk in, he would just look at us and laugh at us and, you know, throw kisses at us when the girls would walk in. I hate him.
2: Prosecutors presented their theory of how the murders were committed based on the blood spatter evidence. Prosecutors believe that the suspects kicked open Jay and Raquel's door and immediately were confronted by the dog Chief. They shot the dog in the shoulder. After killing both Rachel and Jay, Chief once again tried to protect his owners. Chief was shot at point-blank range. The blowback blood spatter landed on Ken's right sleeve. When presented with the DNA evidence linking Ken's jacket to the dog, the judge ruled that legally, the animal DNA was the same as human DNA. If the testing was the same, then so was its value as evidence.
4: We took advantage of the fact that the science is no different than the human testing that's done now in the forensic community. And there's really nothing groundbreaking about it. It's just a different set of DNA markers developed for dogs.
2: It was the first time animal DNA was used in the United States as evidence in a criminal case. Kenneth Leilualaali'i took the stand and said he had an explanation for the dog blood on his sleeve.
5: He told the jurors that a few nights prior to the murders, he was at a dance club in Tacoma, got into a fist fight with another man there, and that thereby explains the blood. That did give me an opportunity to ask him whether the man he was fighting with had hit him with a dog, and he really couldn't explain that.
2: After 12 hours of deliberation, the jury found both men guilty. Kenneth Leilualaali'i laughed as the verdict was read. But the last laugh was reserved for Chief, the victim's courageous dog.
5: The third victim here, Chief, was exceedingly important to our case, and we're grateful to that, but we're also, this will sound a little hokey, but grateful to the scientific community for making a contribution to justice, and that's exactly what happened here.
2: Jay and Raquel had bought Chief for protection. Little did they know that he would someday bring their killers to justice.
5: The one victim who could never speak ended up providing perhaps the most eloquent of testimony. And that was from the DNA profile that clearly placed defendant Leilualaali'i at the crime scene.
2: The verdict brought small satisfaction to Raquel's mother, who now makes a point of keeping a dog around the house. Her only child, who she raised by herself, is dead for no reason, leaving a great void in her life that no amount of justice can ever fill.
3: We were so close. Her and I, she was growing up, just her and I.
0: What I learned from this case is that if it's alive, it has DNA. There is plant DNA. There is animal DNA. Every domestic animal has a DNA databank now. The Department of Interior has a laboratory where they do DNA on wild species.
4: Just from my own experience of owning animals, I mean, I'm sure if I looked on my clothing right now, I'd find some animal hairs. And if somebody kidnapped me and put me in the trunk of their car, they'd probably a few of those hairs would end up on the trunk of their car. So if someone's being alert and thinking about these things, I think they're valuable sources of evidence.
5: And so it's a constant reminder for investigators to be vigilant in your approach to any sort of crime scene and to be quite open-minded and imaginative about what application you can do as far as what science is available, because to a large degree, science is leading the way, and we got to keep up.

When a beautiful young woman in Ohio met a handsome young doctor, it was love at first sight. During candlelight dinners, the two spoke of marriage, with a ceremony on a distant beach at sunset. But those plans were delayed when the prospective bride fell ill. When medical science couldn't find the cause of the problem, forensic science and a hidden camera did.

0: At 33 years old, Michelle Baker was ready to settle down, get married, and start a family. Her dreams were soon realized when a girlfriend introduced her to a soft-spoken new doctor in town, Dr. Maynard Munsing II.
1: I was the happiest woman in the world at that point. I mean, he was every woman's dream. He was very successful, very good-looking.
0: Michelle worked as a firefighter and a paramedic, and the two shared an interest in emergency medicine. Munsing was also 33 years old, both were divorced, and there was an immediate attraction. Within a month, Dr. Munsing moved into Michelle's small home in Huber Heights, Ohio. The couple spent weekends caring for Maynard's two children from a previous marriage. And soon, Michelle had some happy news of her own. She was going to have a baby.
1: He said, "We're getting married in Key West, barefoot, on the beach at sunset." I was blown away.
0: So the two flew off to Florida. But on their first night there, Maynard changed his mind, asking Michelle if they could postpone the wedding so his family could attend.
1: I felt devastated. I also felt like if that is the way that he wanted things to be, then I had to respect his wishes.
0: Later that night, the couple went to the Hard Rock Cafe. But after they left the restaurant, Michelle had severe cramps and some light bleeding. Fortunately, with a fiancé who is a doctor, Maynard reassured her. He told her there was nothing to worry about.
1: He just had me lay down. He said that it was fine. The next day, it stopped.
0: After returning home from vacation, Michelle saw her physician, Dr. John Shy, just to make sure everything was okay.
2: Michelle, I think, was primarily concerned because of her age, and this being her first pregnancy, she was frightened. Her concerns were that she had a history of endometriosis, and she thought that might be a problem, but I reassured her that the chance of a problem was remote.
0: Maynard purchased this $320,000 brick house for the couple to raise their new child. But Michelle's pregnancy was a difficult one, with increasing cramps and occasionally bleeding. When neither Michelle's doctor or her fiancé could determine the cause of her illness, she did a little research of her own and made her diagnosis. It was a condition so rare, medical experts could hardly believe it.

0: and for Saddam. Premiere September 13th on TNT.
1: Although Michelle Baker and Dr. Maynard Munsing were expecting a child and had plans to marry, Maynard revealed some news which threatened those plans. He admitted he still had lingering feelings for a former girlfriend, Tammy Irwin, despite their stormy past.
2: You've told all these people such horrible things about her and what kind of person she is, I said, and you still have feelings for her?
1: Over the 4th of July weekend in 2000, Michelle planned to stay home while Maynard left for a fishing trip with a friend about an hour's drive away.
3: From Huber Heights. Hello, what can I play for you?
1: But later that night, while listening to a local radio station, Michelle heard a familiar voice calling in to request a song.
2: The caller sounded very much like Maynard, and I just stopped right there. I just stopped dead in my tracks. And I listened, and the DJ asked him, he said, well, who is this? And he said, Maynard.
3: Do you want to dedicate this to anyone?
1: Now suspecting she had been lied to, Michelle asked a neighbor to drive her to the home of Maynard's former girlfriend, Tammy Irwin.
4: There they are.
1: Michelle's fears were confirmed when she saw him outside with Tammy.
5: Fishing trip, huh?
6: Not what it looks like.
5: It's exactly what it looks like.
1: A confrontation ensued.
2: She never knew that Maynard was living with me. He had told her that he was living with a friend of his, and all the while he was with me.
1: Michelle immediately threw Maynard out of her home.
2: I was devastated. I just couldn't believe that someone could be that deceiving and appear to be something that they're obviously not.
1: But a few days later, Maynard called, inviting Michelle to a picnic so the two could talk. He apologized for his lapse in judgment and asked Michelle if they could get back together.
2: He turned to me and he said that he was very sorry about all of this. It seemed very sincere in what he was saying.
1: But the picnic was interrupted when Michelle got very sick.
2: I was so ill there at the park that I couldn't even leave. I would leave the restroom, and then 5 minutes later, I'd have to be right back in the restroom. Not only was by vomiting and by diarrhea, but I also, about 40 minutes into this, started bleeding, and bleeding pretty bad.
1: Michelle immediately went to her doctor. He could find nothing seriously wrong. An ultrasound of the fetus was normal, and once again, Michelle assumed her symptoms were stress-related. With their relationship back on track, the couple once again spoke of marriage.
2: He was affectionate, and it seemed very normal.
1: But it happened again. Michelle started cramping, bleeding, and vomiting.
7: I thought that this was due to anxiety and stress and probably just internal pressure that developed when she saw her boyfriend.
1: But it was Michelle's twin sister, Melinda, who noticed an interesting coincidence.
2: She had said that, don't you find it odd that every time you're with him, after he leaves, you're sick? And I was just horrified by what she was implying.
1: Michelle recalled that Maynard was the one who brought the drinks from the bar to their table in Florida shortly before she fell ill the first time. And he also prepared her drink at the picnic before the second bleeding incident. But what was he doing to her drinks? To find out, she set a trap and was clever enough to videotape it.

0: counter, the sport mat, and wireless remote. Call now.
1: Michelle Baker was becoming increasingly suspicious of her fiancé's behavior. Maynard told Michelle he was taking his children to Florida for a short vacation. Michelle suspected he was lying. To find out, Michelle drove to the home of Maynard's ex-girlfriend and there saw Maynard's car. Through an open window, Michelle overheard Maynard and Tammy Irwin discussing Michelle's pregnancy.
2: Tammy asked Maynard what he intended to do about the baby. And Maynard's response to her was, she need not worry about that. That as far as he knew, that it could have already been taken care of. My heart dropped. And it was at that point that that I realized that something might be going on.
1: Michelle immediately told police about her suspicion that Maynard was trying to abort their child.
3: Well, after listening to the story, I thought it was quite fantastic. It's not the typical case that comes across my desk.
4: I was certainly skeptical at first and thought, you know, I can't imagine that someone would even do this. It's beyond my dreams. Something I haven't run into in 25 years of experience.
5: Is he still trying to make contact?
1: Police wanted Michelle to take a lie detector test, but department rules prohibit the test to be done on pregnant women.
4: We told her, basically, that because of his professional position, that we were going to need all types of physical evidence that would show that he's responsible for this.
1: But without proof, there was little police could do. So Michelle conducted her own investigation. Inside a silk plant, Michelle and her girlfriend hid a small video camera in her kitchen with a clear view of the kitchen countertop area.
2: I was scared. I was afraid that he would see it.
1: She then invited Maynard to dinner. As soon as he arrived, Michelle said she was going outside to put the steaks on the grill and asked Maynard to prepare her a drink. The videotape clearly revealed Maynard pouring an unknown substance into Michelle's soft drink. When he handed Michelle the drink, she excused herself to go to the bathroom, where she had hidden a plastic container.
2: As I poured that drink into that container, there was a white sludge in the bottom of my cup. An enormous amount. I mean, not just a little bit, but a very large amount. And then I rinsed my cup out. I poured my new Coke into that glass, hid the other stuff. I walked back out and sat down at the table and ate dinner with him. I was sickened, but I knew that this was the only way that I could prove this. This was the only way that I could keep him away from my baby.
1: Getting through dinner was difficult. Michelle wanted to get the drink to the police station quickly, and throughout dinner, her telephone rang incessantly. It was Tammy Irwin asking to speak with Maynard. When Maynard finally left, the telephone rang once more. It was Maynard with some upsetting news.
2: He said to me, "Do you want to know why Tammy's so upset?" And I said, "Yeah, why don't you tell me why Tammy's so upset?" He said, "Because she's my wife." He'd married her that week.
1: The police immediately sent Michelle's soft drink to the forensics lab.
6: My first reaction is, you got to be kidding me. We have no idea what we're looking for here. It's not a typical forensic case. So where are we going to even start? There's literally hundreds of drugs that this could be.
1: On a hunch, police called a local pharmacist asking for a list of medications that can cause harm to a fetus if taken by a pregnant woman. The most commonly prescribed drug fitting that description was a stomach ulcer drug, Cytotec. The contents of Michelle's soft drink were placed in the gas chromatograph mass spectrometer.
6: By comparing the known cytotec that we received from the pharmaceutical company, we compared that to the substance that was found in the Coca-Cola and found a match. Therefore, the Coca-Cola contained cytotec.
1: But police had a problem. There was no proof it was cytotec that Maynard was putting into the soft drink. A clever defense attorney could claim that Michelle laced her own drink with the drug in order to frame him. So police set a trap of their own.
7: Your mission? Find Sir

0: huge savings
1: and free shipping from our U.S. warehouses.
2: Even though Michelle Baker had caught her fiancé on videotape placing something in her drink, authorities were concerned about whether this evidence would stand up in court.
3: We didn't believe just having a tape by the complainant and a sample by the complainant would have as much validity as a tape by ourselves, obtained by ourselves, and the sample obtained by ourselves.
2: So a few days later, police set up their own surveillance camera in Michelle's kitchen. They placed it in a figurine of a firefighter saving a child. The camera focused on Michelle's kitchen counter. Once again, Michelle invited Maynard over for dinner.
3: Myself and Detective Sergeant May were waiting in the garage and viewing what was going on in the kitchen. Like clockwork, almost identical to the previous tape, once Michelle Baker exited the residence to put steaks on the grill, Dr. Munsing removed a vial from his pocket, placed it in her drink.
2: The two detectives rushed into the kitchen and arrested him.
3: At that time, I pointed up to the camera and said, right up there, you're on camera. And that's when he viewed the camera to look at it.
4: I said, I told you that you didn't have to have anything to do with this baby. And instead, you tried to kill the baby and kill me.
3: I mean, this guy had it all, you know, in a matter of 6 minutes. He, destroyed his career. And, of course, Michelle's life.
2: Dr. Munsing cryptically explained why he had done it.
3: He basically poisoned drink in an attempt to remove the problem. When questioned as to whether or not the problem meant the baby, he advised yes.
2: Lab test confirmed that this drink was spiked with Cytotec 2. A search of Munsing's car trunk revealed even more Cytotec. Dr. Maynard Munsing was charged with the attempted murder of the baby. Despite ingesting Cytotec several times earlier, Michelle's fetus appeared normal.
4: I was at the doctor's office every week. I had high-resolution ultrasounds every month. They were very, very cautious as to what they were looking for.
2: Meanwhile, Munsing was released on bond to await trial.
5: The truth will come out soon.
6: The what?
2: Shortly before the trial, 28 weeks into her pregnancy, Michelle gave birth to a stillborn baby girl, whom she named Michaela.
4: She was already gone. It was a bad day. But my parents got there. They were there when she was delivered. My whole family was there. My friends, and they all held her, and we passed her around, and we all told her how much that we loved her.
2: Since the coroner found no trace of Cytotec in the placenta, he ruled the cause of the baby's death as undetermined.
7: He did make oral statements as well as written statements admitting to what he was trying to do in this case, and that he was trying to get rid of the baby, that it was something his wife didn't want him to have to deal with.
2: Michelle firmly believes that Maynard was responsible.
4: I know in my heart what he did. My justice is knowing that he is eventually going to be judged for that.
2: Because of the strain a trial would have placed on Michelle and her family, prosecutors made a deal with Dr. Munsing and his wife, Tammy, with Michelle's approval. Munsing's wife, Tammy, pleaded guilty to the charge of filling the prescription for the Cytotec. She was put on probation. Dr. Munsing pleaded guilty to contaminating a substance for human consumption and attempted felonious assault. He was sentenced to 5 years in prison. He was also stripped of his medical license and will never be permitted to practice medicine in the United States again. Fortunately, it was Michelle's suspicions, good police work, and new forensic technology that identified the drug quickly.
0: It could have been a very, very long procedure in identifying this drug because we literally had no idea where to start or what we were looking for. It could have taken us several months to determine what we had.
2: A delay of several months may have prevented police from capturing the crime a second time on videotape. In Wichita Falls, Texas, police had four unsolved murders, the worst crime spree in the small town's history. For more than a decade, the killer successfully eluded police, but a discarded coffee cup in a trash bin solved the mystery. On January 19, 1985, Tony Gibbs, a 23-year-old nurse, disappeared after working the night shift at Wichita General Hospital. Her car was found abandoned on a deserted road not far from the hospital. There were no foreign fingerprints or clues inside.
6: The roller coaster of emotions that you go through is just unbelievable. It's like a horrible dream that doesn't go away.
2: 4 weeks later, a Texas Electric worker found Tony's body in a deserted field outside of town along U.S. Route 281. 100 feet away was an old bus. Inside was blood, which matched Tony Gibbs. It appeared she had been stabbed in the bus, then crawled out into the field looking for help.
6: Until this terrible thing happened, she had the world by the tail. She really did.
2: Almost immediately, police had a suspect. 24-year-old Danny Laughlin was seen riding his motorcycle in a field near where Tony's body was found. Laughlin worked in town as a male stripper. When asked to take a polygraph test, he failed. Investigators also learned that Laughlin knew Tony Gibbs. He had met her a few weeks earlier at a local nightclub.
8: And then Danny made some comments about knowing where the field was at, where she was found.
2: Semen collected at Tony's autopsy was compared to Laughlin's DNA. The results were inconclusive. Nevertheless, Danny Laughlin was charged with Tony Gibbs' murder. With no forensic evidence linking Laughlin to the crime, prosecutors presented their circumstantial case against him during the trial. After 2 days of deliberation, the jury was deadlocked.
9: It could not reach a verdict on guilt or innocence, and so a mistrial was declared and it was subsequently dismissed.
2: Since only one of the 12 jurors believed Laughlin was guilty, prosecutors decided not to retry the case. 16 months later, there was another murder. This time, a 21-year-old waitress, Tina Kimbrew.
10: She was just everything a daughter's supposed to be. You know, a tomboy today and a debutante tonight, you know, just perfect.
2: Tina was found dead on the sofa in her apartment. At the autopsy, tiny fibers were discovered in her lungs, an indication she had been suffocated. Those fibers matched a pillow from her sofa. In this case, there were no signs of sexual assault. Neighbors in the apartment complex said they saw a man leaving Tina's apartment about 5 hours before her body was discovered. The man was described as Caucasian, 6'2" tall, with dark hair, wearing a baseball cap. Danny Laughlin was not a suspect in this case since he didn't match the description. But a few days later, police got their first break. A man in Galveston, Texas, Farron Wardrip, called police to say he had some important information about Tina Kimbrough's murder. But what did Wardrip know about a murder that took place over 400 miles away?

0: new season. Premiere September 15th on ID.
1: Shortly after Tina Kimbrough's murder, Farron Wardrip, 400 miles away in Galveston, Texas, called police with some information. Wardrip was a high school dropout who worked at menial jobs and had a history of drug and alcohol abuse. He claimed to have met Tina Kimbrough in a bar where she worked.
2: Tina Kimbrough really was my friend. She knew I had a drug problem and she knew I had a lot of other things because I, shared that with her.
1: Wardrip admitted he killed Tina. The reason? Tina reminded him of his ex-wife who ended their marriage shortly before the murder.
2: When the rage and all the violence was occurring, I saw her eyes. I saw her face. I screamed how much I hated her.
1: Police believe that Wardrip confessed because he knew he was spotted leaving the apartment and feared it was only a matter of time before he was caught. In any event, Farron Wardrip pleaded guilty to Tina Kimbrough's murder and was sentenced to 35 years in prison.
2: When I was in prison and I got off drugs and alcohol and got some clear thinking going on and some of my emotions had subsided, that's when I started making the decisions that I was going to come out better than I went in.
1: While in prison, Wardrip obtained his high school diploma and discovered Christianity. Tina's father believed that Wardrip would spend all of 35 years in prison, but he was wrong.
3: In 13 months, they notify me that he's up for parole. And it just, it just scared me to death. I mean, it just... And in my mind, he was going to get out.
1: For 10 years... Robert Kimbrough used every means at his disposal to ensure that Farron Wardrip remained behind bars. But despite the wishes of Tina's family, Wardrip was released on parole after serving only 11 years of a 35-year sentence. Wardrip went to live in Olney, Texas, a small farming community just outside of Fort Worth. There, Wardrip had the support of his mother, father, and 8 siblings. He got a job at the Olney Door and Screen Company and vowed to start his life over.
4: Very nice man, a fine, upstanding man. I'd have trusted him with my kids. I still would. I still have that much respect for him.
1: Wardrip was an active member of the Hamilton Street Church of Christ, where he taught Sunday school. He also remarried. Back in Wichita Falls, District Attorney Barry Maka had other concerns. There were a number of unsolved murders in his jurisdiction. Still unsolved was the murder of Tony Gibbs, and there were 2 other unsolved murders. A year before Tony Gibbs' murder, another nurse, 21-year-old Terry Sims, had just returned home from work when someone knocked on her front door and forced his way inside.
5: She's trying to ward off the knife that he's wielding, and she is fighting so hard, so ferociously for her life that he cuts a cord and ties her hands behind her back.
1: Terry Sims was sexually assaulted, then stabbed to death. On Terry Sims' shoe was a bloody fingerprint, and a semen sample was preserved for future DNA testing. There had been a few suspects in the murder, but nothing definitive. And a year later, tragedy struck 21-year-old Ellen Blau as she walked to her car around midnight after leaving work at the Subs and Suds restaurant.
6: At that point, he just bull rushed her, hit her, knocked her, pushed her back into the car.
1: Ellen was forced to drive to a deserted field on the outskirts of town, where she was strangled. Her body was left on a grassy embankment. The assailant drove her car back to town and left it on a dark street. Ellen's body was found days later, so badly decomposed by the heat, she could be identified only through dental records. It was impossible to determine whether she had been raped. For 14 years, These three murders had gone unsolved. So Barry Maka asked his lead investigator, John Little, to take a fresh look at these cold cases. For Little, finding the killer was personal.
6: I knew Tony Gibbs. My wife knew Tony Gibbs. And I actually went out with my brother and helped search for her.
1: On a hunch, Maka asked the forensics lab to compare the DNA of the semen recovered from Tony Gibbs and Terry Sims.
5: We received word that they were, in fact, the semen from the same perpetrator. And so we knew then that we had a serial murderer.
1: No one made this connection because these three cases had been investigated by three different law enforcement agencies with little communication between them. At least now, John Little knew he was looking for only one killer. But after 11 years, he knew it wouldn't be easy.
7: Look, mold like this could be hiding in your house.

0: for Saddam. Premieres September 13th on TNT.
1: When John Little looked through the case files of the three unsolved murders in Wichita Falls, Texas, he made an interesting discovery. When Faron Wardrip was in custody for Tina Kimbrough's murder, a policeman asked him if he knew Ellen Blau, who had been murdered just a few months earlier. Wardrip said, yes. But that lead was never pursued.
2: They could have come up with a suspect, as me being a suspect, if they would have just, maybe paid him a little bit more attention.
1: And Little found more evidence linking Wardrip. Ellen Blau's best friend, Janie Ball, lived just down the hall from Wardrip, and the coincidences didn't stop there.
3: Miss Ball was a block down from where Terry Sims was killed on Bell Street. So, when I saw that in the file, and knowing there's two different agencies investigating this, and knowing that they probably didn't put it together, well, it really snapped together for me at that point.
1: Little also learned that Wardrip was a janitor at the same hospital as Tony Gibbs at the time of her murder.
3: That made a connection to her. He'd worked with her, now she's another victim. But her car was abandoned in the same neighborhood where Wardrip lived.
1: So he decided to go to Olney, Texas, hoping to collect Wardrip's DNA, since police had semen from the murders. Wardrip had been living there since his release from prison in 1996. Little spent weeks staking out the factory where Wardrip worked, hoping to collect anything that would reveal his DNA profile.
4: If we were to get a sample from Mr. Wardrip, I wanted it to be a situation where he did, in fact, abandon any interest in the item so that there wouldn't be any search and seizure problems.
1: From across the street, Little watched as Wardrip took a coffee break after working a forklift.
3: He set the cup up on top of the car. At that point, I had to hold myself back from just running across the street and snatching it.
1: Little noticed that Wardrip threw his paper cup into a nearby trash barrel. Little seized the opportunity.
3: I walked up to him, and I did have a big wad of tobacco in my mouth, and I said, "Do you have a spit cup or something?" And he pointed over to the trash barrel, and he said, "Sure, help yourself."
1: Little looked into the barrel and saw not one used coffee cup.

0: And I'd seen him eating the cheese crackers, and I said, this has got to be the cup.
1: The cup was immediately sent to the forensic lab for DNA testing. Manager Judy Floyd examined the cup for skin cells. She noticed the cracker crumbs were still on the cup and felt sure she could retrieve DNA.
2: I swabbed the cup with a sterile cotton swab in order to pick up epithelial cells. And then it was this swab that I actually used for the extraction of DNA.
1: Floyd then compared the DNA from the coffee cup to the DNA from the semen collected from two of the victims, Terry Sims and Tony Gibbs.
2: When I observed the complete profile that I had obtained from the cells from the cup that Mr. Wardrop had used, I could see that his profile was an exact match to the profiles from the crime scenes.
1: To find out how often this DNA profile would occur in the general population, Judy Floyd performed what is called a DQ alpha test, which is a particular location on chromosome number 6. Judy Floyd discovered Wardrip's DQ alpha type was extremely rare.
2: This particular typing was rare enough that combined with all of the other genetic types in his profile, that particular profile would be expected to occur only once in the world's population.
1: Meanwhile, the Austin, Texas crime lab was able to lift the bloody print on Terry Sims' shoe and compare it to Wardrip's fingerprints.
0: It was so far down on the third digit, almost into the palm, that unless you could really just sit there and work with it to get the print and know where it was at, you could take a set of prints and miss it every time.
1: But it was clearly Wardrip's print.
0: I think it was a powerful piece of evidence. He had ripped those shoes off of her and had blood on his hands when he grabbed her shoes to pull them off.
1: Farron Wardrip was arrested and during questioning revealed one last piece of information that police knew nothing about.

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1: When you wash with Snuggle, your loved ones will feel at home. 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Cuddly softness. Long-lasting familiar freshness. That's the Snuggle promise. Snuggle, the comfort of home.
2: After 15 long years, the families of Terry Sims, Tony Gibbs, and Ellen Blau were within inches of justice when Faron Wardrip was arrested for their murders. And when he was confronted with the DNA evidence, he confessed.
3: I don't think I've ever sat in a room with somebody who could have been colder.
2: Wardrip didn't realize he was sitting next to the man who trapped him.
3: I asked him if he recognized me when I was from being down there getting the cup, and he claims he didn't.
2: As the interrogation was about to end, Wardrip confessed to a fifth murder.
4: Brian, from, I believe her name was Wilma Taylor.
2: 2 months after Tony Gibbs' murder, Faron Wardrip told police he left Wichita Falls and went to Fort Worth, Texas. He met Deborah Taylor, a wife and mother of two, in a neighborhood bar. Deborah had been there with her husband, but he was tired and had left the bar a few hours earlier.
5: Yes.
2: Wardrip asked her to dance, then offered to drive her home. In the parking lot, when Deborah refused his advances, he killed her. Wardrip dumped Taylor's body at a remote construction site. Workers found it 1 week later. Deborah's husband, Ken, remained a suspect for 14 years, although he was never charged.
6: I think Mr. Wardrip should be very glad that these guys got him before I did.
2: The new DNA testing also had another benefit. It exonerated Danny Laughlin, who had been tried for Tony Gibbs' murder but not convicted. Unfortunately, he didn't live long enough to hear about it. He was killed 3 years earlier in an automobile accident. On October 4th, 1999, nearly 15 years after he committed these crimes, Faron Wardrip pled guilty to murder and was sentenced to death by lethal injection.
7: I never once thought I got away with it. I knew that I had left evidence behind. Detectives looked at all the evidence that was collected, all the interviews and stuff, and of course my name wasn't there in 1986, just like it was in 1999. And why those individuals didn't recognize that is still confusing to me to this day. I really was a serial killer.
8: Mistakes were made, but the one that was not made was to quit or give up. We never did that.

in Philadelphia, a woman's car was found abandoned on the side of a busy highway, still running. But the driver was missing. At the scene, police found several clues. But was there enough forensic evidence to solve the mystery?

0: Route 476 is one of several highways that links Philadelphia to the suburbs. Hundreds of thousands of commuters travel that road every day. On June 20th, 1996, at 2 o'clock in the morning, an off-duty ambulance crew spotted an abandoned car along an exit ramp of 476. The engine was running, the lights were on, the radio was blaring, the driver's door was open, but no one was inside.
1: There was a tire iron found in front of the car. I found some blood in front of the car. I found a stone with blood on it in front of the car. And on the guardrail, there appeared to be some blood splatter next to the car.
2: We later had an interpretation done of the blood pattern in front of the car, and we learned that it appeared as though someone had been laying on the ground for a brief time in front of the car.
3: The crime scene says that this person was violently attacked in a very fast mode, meaning that they were hit very quickly as far as the violence was concerned, and then they were extricated from that site very quickly. This person didn't stay around long.
0: Next to the car was a tire impression, which was photographed for analysis. A forensic expert then made a cast of the impression, which was sent to the state crime lab. The automobile was registered to Gail Willard, but had been driven that night by her daughter, 22-year-old Amy Willard, a star soccer and lacrosse player at George Mason University in Virginia. Amy was spending the summer at home with her family, who lived just a few miles from where the car was discovered. Amy told her mother she was going to Smokey Joe's bar. And her friend said Amy left the bar alone at 1:30 in the morning.
4: She had never been to Smokey Joe's before. When she came home, she very rarely went out and met people because of the fact the time constraints on when she was home. When she was home, she kind of stayed around here and we hung out together and things like that.
0: Damage to the vehicle led police to think that Amy may have been the victim of a carjacking.
4: There was an abrasion on the back bumper that was not there when Amy drove off in the car. I noticed it because it was my car and I knew everything about my car. And I had pointed it out to the police.
1: Possibly at that traffic light, right where she's going to turn off the 476 off-ramp onto the Route 1 on-ramp, I believe that that's where he would have bumped her car. She immediately pulls over onto the ramp, gets out of her car to exchange information.
0: The next morning, about a half mile from where Amy's car was abandoned, police found a pair of panties and sneakers.
4: They brought them down for me to identify them. And they definitely were her sneakers and panties. They definitely were.
2: The panties weren't soiled with dirt. They weren't wet. They were dry, as were the shoes. It appeared to me as though those items had been brought back after the rain, which would have meant that they were brought back after her car was found.
0: An indication the abductor had returned to the scene of the crime to dispose of the items. Detectives screened video surveillance tapes from stores and bank ATMs near Smokey Joe's bar. But Amy had not stopped at any of these locations. Then, an unexpected lead fell right into investigators' laps.
5: Mission, find

0: Very Haunted Renovation, September 15th at 8 on HGTV.
1: After Amy Willard disappeared, police appealed to the community asking anyone with information to come forward. One of those who responded was 23-year-old Andrew Kobach, who said he had been driving on Route 476 on the night Amy disappeared and saw something suspicious in the vicinity of Amy's car. Police knew Kobach. Years earlier, he had been accused of impersonating a police officer. Police say Kobach would turn a siren on, instruct the driver to pull over, and then show the driver a badge. A motorist turned him in, but he was never charged. Kobach immediately became a suspect, since investigators now thought he might have done the same thing with Amy Willard.
2: By virtue of placing himself back at the scene, it was consistent with what is oftentimes a characteristic of people who commit crimes that are being investigated is out of curiosity or some other kind of motivation. They return to the vicinity of the crime, in essence, to get a feel for what's going on.
1: Less than 24 hours after Amy Willard disappeared, children playing in a deserted lot in North Philadelphia discovered the nude body of a woman. There was a Nike logo tattooed on her ankle, which Amy's parents identified.
3: There was more of a relief when they found her body in Philadelphia, that I had her back, that we could find out, help to find out what happened to her. No one could bring her back to life, but at least I had her.
1: An autopsy revealed that the 5'2", 120-pound woman died from multiple blunt force injuries to her head and face. The medical examiner estimated she died at 7 o'clock in the morning, about 5 hours after she was abducted.
2: This is a crime of momentary passion, or a crime of between two people that know each other, but somebody that actually hunted down, stalked somebody, committed the murder, the crime, and then went to another location to try to deposit the evidence and throw the authorities off the trail.
1: The examiner determined that Amy had been sexually assaulted. DNA evidence from the rape test kit was sent to the forensics lab for testing.
4: We had essentially the genetic fingerprint of our murderer, and we just needed to identify that person.
1: The coroner also described an unusual pattern on Amy's upper body, but police weren't sure what caused the mark. Meanwhile, forensic experts completed their analysis of the tire impressions found at the crime scene. They were from a Firestone 440 13-inch tire, often found on small compact cars. Andrew Kobach's automobile did not have those tires, and a search of his home turned up nothing. Kobach was officially eliminated as a suspect when his DNA profile did not match the semen from the rape test kit. With no other leads, the killer's trail turned cold. Then, 1 year after Amy Willard's death, 19-year-old Patty Jordan reported an attempted carjacking to police. She said it was a man who had followed her after she left a local nightclub.
5: And at the next light, that car must have made the light, and I didn't, and that's where he hit my car. I just went, and he motioned for me to pull over, and I was like, "You hit my car," and he was just like, pull over, and it turned green, and I just kept on going, and my headlights shone on his license plate, and that's how I got his license plate.
1: Fortunately, Patty had memorized the license plate number. The vehicle was registered to 38-year-old Arthur Bomar. 20 years earlier, in 1978, Bomar had been convicted of second-degree murder in Nevada and was sentenced to life in prison. Unbelievably, he was released on parole after serving only 11 years.
6: Let me tell you something. There are people that cannot be reformed, and no matter what you do, they will not change. And Arthur Bomar is one of those people.
1: Bomar had a 20-year history of problems with the law, including
7: several assaults on young women.
6: This is a guy who really hates women and despises them and wants to punish them and wants to feel virile and feels that he deserves this.
7: Investigators learned that the day Amy Willard disappeared, Philadelphia police pulled Bomar over for questioning on an unrelated matter.
4: He had been stopped roughly 6 blocks away from the scene where her body was found. So he was someone that we certainly wanted to talk to and we were attempting to locate.
7: Police went to interview Bomar about the Amy Willard case, but they couldn't find him. So the search was on.

0: for. I can drink less and say no, and it's the best feeling in the world.
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2: My fiancé is a veteran.
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11: A year after Amy Willard's murder, there had been another attempted carjacking in Philadelphia. Information provided by the victim identified the culprit as an ex-convict, Arthur Bomar, but police couldn't find him. Not long afterwards, another woman called police to report a man trying to break into her third-floor apartment. The man was arrested and identified himself as Peter Thomas Love. In his pocket was a set of car keys to a Honda automobile.
12: They determined that there was a Honda nearby. They ran that tag, and they learned that that tag belonged to Arthur Bomar, assigned to a 1993 Ford Escort owned by Arthur Bomar.
11: Police also discovered that Peter Thomas Love was an alias. He was, in fact, Arthur Bomar. But why was Bomar's license plate on a Honda and not on his 1993 Ford Escort? The answer was simple. The car was stolen. It belonged to Maria Cubuenos, a 25-year-old woman who had been missing for 3 months. Investigators believe that Cubuenos was abducted while driving on Route 476, the same highway where Amy Willard had been attacked. Dried blood was found in the trunk on Maria's car, which Bomar was driving. Both bumpers were slightly scraped, like Amy Willard's car. Bomar immediately became a suspect in Maria's disappearance. Now more than ever, police believed he might have been involved in Amy Willard's murder.
13: His alibi was that he was present at a birthday party and not outside the bar that Amy was that evening. He had been with a family. It was not a family, it was a young woman that he was seeing. This woman had a child.
11: But Bomar's fiance contradicted that. She said Bomar was at Smokey Joe's bar on the night Amy Willard disappeared. Police re-examined the evidence, looking for any clues that would tie Bomar to the murder. 1 year after her daughter's death, Gail Willard, who worked as an emergency room nurse, asked to see pictures of Amy's injuries.
14: I looked at the picture of what they were calling a diamond-shaped pattern, and I said, this isn't a diamond-shaped pattern, this is a burn. That was not a burn from a flame. It was either a burn that her body came in contact with something that had the ridges on it, but it was a burn imprint and it was uneven.
11: Investigators immediately searched for Bomar's Ford Escort, the car he was driving at the time Amy disappeared, but they got bad news. The car had been involved in an automobile accident a few months after Amy's disappearance.
13: So they tracked the towing company and asked where that car was towed to. They went to a location and found a car that was the green Ford Escort that had been actually sitting in a field next to this tow truck company for almost a year's time. So it had been, there's a potential piece of great evidence that has not had the chance to be forensically analyzed.
11: An external examination of the Escort showed slight damage to the front bumper. At least one of the car's tires was a Firestone 440 13-inch tire, the same type of tire which made the impression found at the crime scene.
12: our latent print examiner in Harrisburg was able to say that the tire was not only consistent in make, model, size, but also in wear, which is helpful. It's another piece to the puzzle. So the forensics in our case were absolutely critical.
15: Bomar's car had been exposed to the elements without its roof for almost a year, so it was no surprise that police could find no trace of blood inside the car.
13: In a previous employment, he had worked in a hospital in an operating room where he had learned all of the techniques of cleaning up blood.
15: Until police took a much closer look.
16: We literally took the car apart. We removed the seats, we removed the carpeting, we did vacuumings for trace evidence. We took the door panel apart, and behind the door panel, we found some blood.
15: Tests later showed that the blood found on the passenger's door was Amy Willard's. But the most shocking discovery was something police noticed underneath the vehicle as it was being towed.
16: And looking at the oil pan, we were both in agreement right then and there that that was the same mark that was left on Amy Willard's body.
15: The pattern of X's and O's on the oil pan was eerily similar to the marks on Amy's body. An expert at the Armed Forces Institute of Pathology confirmed that the pattern on the oil pan was consistent with the marks on Amy's body.

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1: All rapists, and to a certain degree serial killers, pick their victims based on a fantasy. They have a fantasy in their head of what they, all crime, all violent crime starts with a fantasy.
2: Prosecutors believe that Amy Willard first caught Arthur Beaumar's attention in Smokey Joe's bar. From there, they believe Beaumar followed Amy out of the bar and along Route 476 as she drove home. When Amy was about to exit the highway, prosecutors believe Beaumar bumped her car, causing her to pull over. The contact left marks on the bumpers of both cars. As she left her vehicle, Beaumar struck her with the tire iron, causing the blood spatter on the guardrail, then dragged her to his car. Where he took Amy from there, no one knows. But the forensic evidence clearly shows that Beaumar's Firestone tire left the tire impression at the crime scene. And that Beaumar ran over Amy with his vehicle, burning her skin, leaving the imprint of the car's oil pan on her torso. He then left her body in the deserted lot and returned to the scene of the crime to dispose of Amy's clothing. Ironically, Beaumar himself provided the most damning piece of evidence. The semen from Amy's rape test kit matched Arthur Beaumar's DNA profile. Before Beaumar's murder trial, police found the skeletal remains of Maria Quibanos in nearby Bucks County, Pennsylvania. When Beaumar was arrested, he was driving Quibanos' automobile. Maria's body was found less than 20 miles from Arthur Beaumar's residence and 30 miles from where Amy was abducted. Like Amy, Maria died from head injuries caused by a blunt instrument.
3: I know that he's still clearly suspected of the disappearance and murder of Maria Quibanos. It's been publicly reported, and authorities look at other things, but I can't, you know, there's no, I really shouldn't say any more than that.
2: During the trial, the defense argued that Beaumar was neglected as a child and had a low IQ. Beaumar had to be restrained several times during the trial because of violent outbursts. Outside the courthouse, Beaumar's family took their frustrations out on the media.
4: Get so close. So we'll just talk. We'll stay away from you. We'll stay away from you.
2: His stepbrother and his mother lashed out at news crews covering the trial.
4: Miss Ganges. Ma'am. Don't hit him. Please.
2: Arthur Beaumar was convicted of rape and first-degree murder and was sentenced to death. Beaumar's reaction?
5: When he was convicted and sentenced to death, he turned around and threatened me with both fingers in the air, telling you to you, Mrs. Willard, and your two kids.
3: He was just a stone-cold killer and a real predator. I have, in my career, never really faced anybody that I felt was as dangerous, as remorseless, and as cold as Arthur Beaumar.
5: He doesn't deserve for anyone to ever think about him again. He is just a vile, evil man.
6: I think in the end, without the DNA, without the tire impression, without the oil pan impression, I think we would have been very hard-pressed to have the success that we did.
2: In 1999, a minister's wife was found dead in an overflowing bathtub in her home in South Dakota. Her cryptic suicide note left questions about her state of mind and her sense of time. Forensic science provided those answers.

0: This peaceful house of God is the United Presbyterian Church. Each Sunday morning, it opens its doors to the faithful of Woolsey, South Dakota. The pastor of this congregation was Reverend Bill Guthrie. He and his wife Sharon lived in the parsonage next door to the church.
1: He was a very strong minister, probably the most intelligent man when it came to the Bible.
0: Sharon Guthrie also helped her husband with church duties.
2: She did children's message. It was before the sermon. Tell him a story and send him with a package of Smarties to go back and sit down, little candy Smarties.
0: The Guthries were looking forward to the wedding of their second daughter, Jenna Lou. But Sharon Guthrie would never see that day. Just after dawn, on May 14, 1999, Reverend Guthrie called an ambulance. He had discovered his wife unconscious in the bathtub. When emergency personnel arrived, they performed CPR and restarted her heart. In the ambulance, she was placed on a respirator, but she never regained consciousness. Despite the best medical care in the area, emergency room doctors could find no signs of brain activity.
2: We all decided at that point that it just was time to let her go.
0: The next day, Sharon Guthrie was pronounced dead. When the sheriff asked Reverend Guthrie about the incident, he said his wife was fine when he left home to go to the church to say his daily prayers.
3: When he was leaving the house to go to the church, his wife was drawing her bath water and was getting ready to take a bath. He said he went to the church, was there maybe 10 minutes, came back to the house.
0: Guthrie said he found his wife face down in the overflowing bathtub. Guthrie said he tried to pull her body out of the tub, but was unsuccessful. All he could do was empty the tub and turn her body over before calling the ambulance.
3: We just figured we were dealing with some sort of an accident, you know, or this lady had had a seizure or heart attack or something while she was taking a bath.
0: Dr. Brad Randall performed the autopsy and found no signs of trauma or illness. Fortunately, the emergency room personnel had taken blood samples when she was first brought to the hospital, which the pathologist could analyze.
1: So we had samples from a living individual rather than a dead individual, which toxicology in dead people is a little more difficult than working with an actual living individual.
0: The samples revealed three medications in Sharon's system. Two were medications she had been prescribed and were in relatively low concentrations. But there was one drug in her system she had not been prescribed.
1: The most important drug was a drug called temazepam, which is a benzodiazepine that was present in very high concentrations. It is a drug not commonly associated with lethal overdoses.
0: Temazepam is a sedative. The level in Sharon Guthrie's system would definitely render someone unconscious. Although Randall could not be certain how many capsules were taken.
1: Probably 5 to 10, somewhere in that category or more.
0: Dr. Randall listed the cause of death as drowning, with the temazepam overdose a contributing factor. The manner of death was undetermined. Was it suicide? Or could it have been murder?
4: The fight returns to TNT.
5: Oh!

0: TLC. Three weeks after Sharon Guthrie's death, her daughter Janilou decided to go ahead with her wedding as planned.
1: I talked to my dad about it. I talked to family about it, as to what they thought we should do, and I talked to my husband about it, and we decided that my mom would have wanted us to do it. My dad actually performed the ceremony.
0: Meanwhile, Detective Jerry Lindberg was assigned to investigate Sharon Guthrie's death. Unfortunately, the scene of the drowning had not been preserved for evaluation.
2: The result of her being alive and taken to a hospital out of town, the place was left open. A lot of the evidence was destroyed because people came in, the good neighbor thing, cleaned up, brought lunches, and so on.
0: But investigators discovered the source of the temazepam in Sharon's system. It had been prescribed for her husband, Bill. Bill Guthrie suspected his wife had accidentally ingested the pills while sleepwalking. But none of her three daughters recall Sharon ever sleepwalking. And investigators found something suspicious. A few weeks before Sharon's death, Bill Guthrie filled his original prescription for temazepam at one pharmacy and then went to a second pharmacy, told them he had lost his first prescription and got a second one. Another inconsistency was Bill's clothing on the morning of Sharon's death. Bill told the sheriff he had tried to lift his wife out of the bathtub when he first found her. Yet, witnesses said that his clothing was completely dry when the ambulance crew arrived.
3: If you spend any time at all wrestling around with a wet individual, you're going to get wet.
0: And investigators learned the pastor had some secrets.
2: A girlfriend in Nebraska, in fact, had been town gossip just before they left the community and came to Woolsey. Probably part of the reason he came up here is because of that.
1: I knew her from when they were at their previous church. I knew my mom didn't like her, but I never really knew why.
0: Guthrie's mistress was a leading member of his former church in Nebraska. The affair continued even after Guthrie moved to South Dakota. When Guthrie took the job in Woolsey, he told the church council that he needed to return to Nebraska for medical counseling because he was impotent.
4: I think on some occasions they even paid his mileage. And he never went to counseling. He was going back to continue this affair.
0: But eventually, Guthrie's mistress grew dissatisfied with their clandestine affair.
4: Basically, and these are her words, that all they would do is have sex. And he would stay in the motel room. They couldn't go out to eat. Couldn't go to a movie. And she was tired of that. And she wanted something more, so she put some pressure on him, and he never did anything. And then finally in January, she broke up with him.
0: And there was no evidence that Bill Guthrie was impotent.
2: Not from what his girlfriend told us. Apparently he was able to perform adequately and did on frequent occasions.
0: Investigators now considered Bill Guthrie a suspect in his wife's death. But adultery and prescription fraud is one thing, but murder is another. Police enlisted Bill's oldest daughter, Suzanne, to find out if her father played a role in her mother's death. She agreed to confront her father with a hidden microphone.
5: I thought maybe I could plead as a daughter, for him to just be honest with me.
6: I need to know some answers.
7: Okay, ask.
6: You had an affair.
7: No. Where did you hear that?
6: I've heard it from everybody, Dad. They have a lot on you, Dad. And I need to know the truth in all of this. I'm on your side. I don't want to think that you've done the things that you've done.
7: What do you think that I did?
6: They think you did, Mom. There's medicine missing.
7: I don't know anything about medicine that's missing.
0: In late July, investigators confiscated the church computer in order to see the email correspondence between the pastor and his lover in Nebraska. The emails revealed nothing. But police wondered if there was information hidden somewhere on the computer's hard drive. To find out, they turned to an expert in the new field of computer forensics.

0: And courageous.
1: And courageous.
0: Yeah. Love you.
1: Love you.
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11: After Sharon Guthrie's suspicious drowning, police confiscated the Guthrie's computer to see if it contained possible evidence. Judd Robbins is an expert in the field of computer forensics. He says that most of us know very little about how computers really work.
12: The most common misconception is that you can delete data by asking your program or your operating system to delete it, and that it's gone. It isn't.
11: That's because hitting the delete key simply marks that material and the memory it uses as available for use in the future.
12: There is residual traces of their existence in that space.

0: Evidentiary value is tremendous if it's found before the space gets re-rented or released, or in the computer, reused by a new file.
1: The computer information trail may also show when files are created, downloaded, or edited. Robbins used special software to search the memory for anything related to temazepam. He discovered there had been numerous internet searches about sleeping pills just a month before Sharon died. Someone had also downloaded numerous articles about temazepam, which had been found in Sharon's system.
2: Temazepam is the only sleeping pill that comes in the capsule form that you can take apart, and it has powder inside, so it's easy to take apart and put it into something.
1: And Robbins found other information on the hard drive that he thought might be of value.
0: I didn't know exactly how or when she died, so I called Mike Moore and asked.
3: And I said, why? And he goes, well, there seems to be a lot of information in here on bathtub accidents. And I then told him that she drowned in a bathtub.
1: The searches were done the month before Sharon died, with the last one completed on April 27th.
0: The searches were done in April and she died in May.
1: On April 29th, Guthrie asked his doctor for a prescription for temazepam and filled it at the two different pharmacies. The prescription was filled again on May 12th and 13th. On May 14th, a heavily drugged Sharon Guthrie drowned in her tub. Based on the computer evidence, Bill Guthrie was arrested and charged with murder. The prosecution theorized that Guthrie wanted out of his marriage, but feared a divorce would jeopardize his position as a pastor. So he looked for ways to make her death look like an accident. And the way he may have done it was to lace her favorite drink, chocolate milk, with an overdose of sedatives. Prosecutors believe that on the morning of her death, Bill Guthrie put the temazepam in his wife's chocolate milk, then gave it to her in bed before going to the church. After the drugs went into effect, he placed his wife, now unconscious, into the tub, filled it with water, and let her drown. But Jenna Lou Simpson still wasn't convinced that her father was a murderer. She says her mother took an overdose of Benadryl, an allergy medication, a few weeks earlier and required medical attention.
4: I thought it was accidental. I thought that she had done it before with the Benadryl. She had done it before with some herbal stuff. I thought she probably, you know, did it again just to get some attention.
1: Prosecutor Mike Moore was confident of his case. Then, Moore got the shock of his life. The defense introduced a suicide note from Sharon Guthrie.
5: Some photos of me were leaked.

0: NeuroZone Brain Supplement, absolutely free.
1: At his murder trial, Bill Guthrie revealed that several weeks after her death, he found a suicide note from his wife, Sharon. For some unexplained reason, it was hidden in a liturgy book in the church office.
2: A bunch of things race through your head. You know, you're upset.

0: You're shocked.
1: The note was typed on a computer, but was unsigned. It was dated May 13th, 1999, the day before Sharon died, and addressed to her daughter.
2: Dear Suzanne, I am sorry I ruined your wedding. Your dad told me about your concerns of my interfering in Jenna Lou's and the possibility I might ruin hers. I won't be there, so put your mind at ease. You will understand after the wedding is done. I love you all. Mom.
1: The note referred to a minor incident that occurred at Suzanne's wedding a few years earlier. Prosecutor Mike Moore asked his computer forensic expert, Judd Robbins, to re-examine the hard drive of the church's computer to see if he could find any trace of the suicide note. But he found none. Fingerprint expert Cindy Orton analyzed the note, spraying it with the chemical ninhydrin.
3: If an individual writes a suicide note and they are truly contemplating suicide, they have a tendency to perspire. Using ninhydrin is a good reagent because it does look for amino acids, which comes from sweat.
1: Bill Guthrie said he had given the note directly to his lawyer, but the prints on the note did not match either Guthrie or his attorney. It was impossible to tell whether the prints were Sharon's, since she had never been fingerprinted even at her autopsy. But if the note was typed on a computer, and it didn't come from the computer in the church, where did it come from? Police discovered that Guthrie owned a second computer, which he had given to his daughter and son-in-law shortly before his trial. They now turned it over to the state's attorney.
4: The only thing we really wanted was the truth, to know exactly what happened.
1: Judd Robbins examined the hard drive from this second computer. On it, Robbins discovered a document file entitled Sharon. The main text was missing, but it had the same closing line as the suicide note and had the same date, May 13th. Both documents had the same typographical error, no space between the comma and the year.
5: So we had margins the same, we had fonts the same, we had words the same.
1: The file had been created in August, 3 months after Sharon died. Robbins also found evidence that the note was written by Bill Guthrie.
5: This suicide note was constructed in an interspliced, intertwined fashion with several of his sermons in the month of August, so that I could construct a timeline of working on sermon, working on suicide note, working on sermon.
6: I think at that point it made me realize that he was guilty for this.
7: I thought the jury would see what I was seeing, that this was this guy's last-ditch effort to get away with killing his wife, and we caught him at it.
1: The jury convicted William Guthrie of first-degree murder. He was sentenced to life in prison. After the trial, Sharon Guthrie's body was exhumed so that she could be reburied in her native Nebraska. Cynthia Orton compared Sharon's prints to those on the suicide note. They did not match.
3: Well, the question that leaves me with is whose fingerprints are on that document?
1: For now, that question remains a mystery. Daughter Suzanne believes her father is guilty, but despite the computer forensic evidence, her sister Jenna Lou believes her father is innocent and stays in contact with him through phone calls and letters.
8: I've lost my mother, my father, and my sisters throughout all this. And I lost them all within a year.
1: The sisters no longer speak. The prosecutor says forensic science solved this case. Without it, he says Bill Guthrie would be a free man.
7: Without those sciences, you don't have a case. If you don't have the pathologist finding drugs, if you don't have the computer expert finding that stuff on the computer, you don't have a case.

0: A young woman stopped her car along a busy highway in California. She was never seen again. For 3 years, the search for her whereabouts continued, but the trail eventually turned cold. So cold that forensic scientists needed new techniques to solve it. Twenty-three-year-old Denise Huber lived with her parents in Newport Beach, California, an upscale suburb outside of Los Angeles.
1: She just got graduated from college, and I think she just wanted to have fun and before she settled down into a job.
0: Denise worked as a waitress and a part-time sales assistant at Bloomingdale's. At 5'9", the striking blue-eyed brunette had no trouble attracting dates. Her most recent boyfriend was Steve Horrocks.
2: He's a friendly, outgoing person, likes to have fun. I know that's what she would always say. Steve was so much fun.
0: On Sunday night, June 2nd, 1991, Steve and Denise planned to see the Morrissey Rock Band perform in Inglewood. But at the last minute, Steve couldn't get off from work. Disappointed but undeterred, Denise asked a casual friend, Robert Calvert, to go with her.
2: She said, "I'll be home late." And I remember saying, "Well, don't be too late, you know, because I always worry when you're not home on time."
0: After the concert, Denise and Rob stopped at the El Paso Cantina for a drink, where Denise met an old acquaintance whom we'll call Ross.
3: Ross had a romantic feelings for her in the past. He did ask her to go with him that night. He wanted her to go home with him, which she did not do.
0: Denise and Rob left the restaurant around 1 o'clock in the morning, and Denise dropped Rob off at his home. Rob was the last known person to see Denise Huber.
1: I think in the morning when she wasn't there, obviously, there was some concern. But we didn't keep that close of tabs on her either. I mean, she was 23 years old and an adult and totally trustworthy.
0: Her abandoned car was found along the Costa Mesa Freeway, 3 miles from home, with a flat tire.
4: It didn't look like anything had occurred at the vehicle. It was parked between two call boxes that were never used that night.
2: In my mind, I just knew something horrible had happened. Because Denise wasn't the kind of person that would just disappear without telling us.
0: The Costa Mesa police dispatched investigators to the scene.
3: The inside of the car itself appeared to be clean. There was no blood there. There didn't appear to be any windows broken. There didn't appear to be any damage to the car.
4: Her purse and shoes were gone, like she'd gotten out of her car and left. The flashers were on the car. The car had broken down and she was going to get out and go walk for help.
0: Search dogs picked up a scent on the side of the freeway, but soon lost it. Police then canvassed the neighborhoods near the highway. But no one had seen her. It appeared Denise Huber had simply vanished.
5: Some photos of me were leaked.

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1: It's worse than if I think I was afraid of for my own death. Because I was so afraid of what happened to Denise. She was so precious.
2: Police used search helicopters and all other means to look for 23-year-old Denise Huber after her abandoned car was found along a busy highway.
1: You could hear them from our house, and you know what they're looking for, and you pray they don't find what they're looking for, because it's got to be, obviously got to be a body that they're looking for. And it's the most horrible feeling you could ever have. It's like I couldn't breathe for I don't know how long.
2: Police examined the interior of Denise's car and found no foreign fingerprints. An analysis of the flat tire revealed it had not been tampered with.
3: It just blew out from being underinflated, got too hot, and the sidewall failed. It just went flat.
2: While the physical evidence led nowhere, police interviewed the last known person to see Denise, her date from the night before, Robert Calvert.
4: Rob could have been infatuated with her and could have been upset because there was no romantic contact between the two of them.
2: Police also looked into Denise's relationship with Steve Horrocks, the boyfriend who was supposed to accompany Denise to the concert but backed out at the last minute.
4: Steve Horrocks was, again, cooperative. Any information we needed from him, he was always willing to give it.
2: Police also tracked down Ross, the acquaintance Denise met at the El Cantina restaurant.
4: Ross was able to put himself in an alibi situation to show that he did not go follow her after she dropped Rob off.
5: I never gave up hope that she'd be found alive. We did everything from thinking that she might have had a boyfriend that the folks didn't know about and maybe left the state, left the city, eloped.
2: Desperate for leads, investigators and Denise's family turned to the media.
1: All I knew was get a picture in front of people, get the story out. And the news media, they were wonderful because every time we have anything going on, they would be there and they'd show it. So the community really, it was like it was their daughter.
5: We made buttons with Denise's picture that said, "Pray for Denise." We had bumper stickers that all of our police units carried and were available all over the community. There was a large banner that was placed along the 73 freeway here in Costa Mesa.
2: The media attention produced hundreds of tips. Most were well-intentioned. Some were not.
1: We'd hear from psychics. We'd hear from crackpots. We'd hear from people that would try and get money from us.
2: 350 miles away in Prescott, Arizona, a man living in a well-to-do neighborhood called local police to report something suspicious in his neighbor's driveway. It was a Ryder truck with California license plates. It had an extension cord coming out of the back of the truck. The neighbor said it was plugged into an electrical socket on the side of the house. Whatever was inside the truck was running 24 hours a day. A search of the truck revealed it had been stolen in California. Inside was an industrial-sized freezer in the cargo area.
6: And inside the freezer was a large black garbage bag, and they felt it and believed what they felt was an arm of a person. And I recall seeing two arms coming back with the hands handcuffed and a ring. I remember seeing jewelry, and I was really shocked.
2: And for the medical examiner, it would be the most difficult case she had ever encountered.

0: No late fees. Download Bridget for free today and stress less.
1: For the past year, a stolen Ryder truck containing a freezer with a human body inside had been parked at the home of 39-year-old John Familaro, a handyman and painter.
2: Mr. Familaro was very calm. He was very polite. And he just really didn't have much to say about it. But he seemed kind of indifferent to the whole thing.
1: The contents of the freezer were sent to the Maricopa County Coroner's Office. Dr. Ann Buchholz handled the case.
3: Obviously, it's a homicide or at least a hidden body for some reason. And because if it's clandestine nature, you're like, okay, so we got an evidentiary thing here. Let's think homicide. Let's think the worst. And I said, yes, it's a female. She also had some female jewelry evident and long fingernails. The handcuffs were evident, and we didn't see much in the way of clothing. She appeared to be naked.
1: Thawing the body would cause rapid decomposition, so Dr. Buchholz needed to collect evidence quickly or lose it forever.
3: I took a clean scalpel handle and actually scraped some of the watery fluid into jars and held it that way. I thought, well, at least we can collect the specimens. It was a sheer luck that we even got any sperm at all in a woman who's frozen 3 years.
1: Dr. Buchholz removed the handcuffs and defrosted the hands slowly.
3: When they're frozen, the skin is fairly symmetrical and intact until she starts losing the fluids, and then the skin will start shriveling, even in the fingertips. In fact, that's where it starts one of the first. We got all the prints that first day, and they're actually rolled onto a fingerprint card, just as if they were a person who's being arrested. It's the same process on a dead person.
1: When they entered the prints into their computer database of missing persons, they immediately found a match. It was Denise Huber, who had been missing for 3 years.
4: They were able to do the fingerprints, and that's something I never even thought of. I never imagined that we would have that kind of evidence after 3 years.
1: Meanwhile, John Familaro refused to explain why Denise's body was in his freezer, 350 miles away from where she disappeared. So police searched Familaro's home and the home of his mother, who lived next door.
2: She was quite taken back that we had also secured what we found to be her home. She knew nothing about John having girlfriends or who it might be, and basically sat up a lawn chair across the street and just sat there and watched us for days.
1: Police found a box marked Christmas on a shelf in Familaro's garage. Inside was Denise's bloody clothing, her driver's license, and her high-heeled shoes. The shoes were scuffed and damaged as if she had been dragged across highway paving. And police found credit card receipts that showed Familaro had bought the freezer just days after Denise's disappearance. They also discovered blood-stained clothing belonging to John Familaro.
3: They didn't know whose blood it was. They didn't know if it was Denise's, some other person's, a mixture, Mr. Familaro's. So they needed a sample of Denise's blood. We didn't have blood. So we ended up sending them some bone marrow.
1: The DNA extracted from Denise Huber's bone marrow matched the DNA in the blood on Familaro's clothes. In Familaro's basement, police found a police officer's uniform and a dungeon.
2: I think that all showed me he was just that type of person, not the mild-mannered person he was when I spoke to him. He had that very dark, violent other side, and it was becoming more and more apparent as the case progressed on.
5: One of his girlfriends that we talked to said that, yeah, he had some weird sexual fantasies. One of the girls had been handcuffed, and left exposed, naked and handcuffed, left exposed to an open window.
1: The evidence implicated Familaro in the disappearance and death of Denise Huber, but it did not explain how she died.
3: We took off two or three black plastic bags that had encased the whole body. And inside that were some smaller white plastic bags which covered the head. And when we removed that and we started defrosting her, we actually found a gag-type device over her face and over her mouth area. It was a piece of duct tape that had been taped over her upper mouth, nose area.
1: Dr. Buchholz discovered that Denise's skull had been severely damaged. Dr. Laura Fulginetti, a forensic anthropologist, was asked to reconstruct the skull for further analysis.
4: You look for parts that go together naturally, and you'd start with the vault or the top round part of the head, and then you proceed towards the face. And the reason I do it that way is because the face typically has the smallest, most complicated pieces, and you want to have your framework built so that when you get to the face, you have something to put the face back onto.
1: The forensic analysis would reveal not only how Denise Huber died, but where.

0: for St. Jude. And the donations, I don't know where Maisie would be.
1: And brave.
2: And courageous.
1: And courageous.
2: Yeah. Love you.
1: Love you.
3: Help St. Jude find more cures for more children. 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
8: After a 3-year search, Denise Huber's body was found in a freezer in Arizona. Forensic investigators reconstructed her skull in an effort to understand how she died.
9: You can see patterned injuries of two different varieties indicating two different weapons were used, and you can also see little pieces of plastic that are caught in those fractures.
10: That told us that the bags were in place when she received the blows to the head.
8: And Dr. Fulgenetti discovered Denise had been hit 31 times.
9: It's horrifying. And if I stop too long to think about how she felt when she was by the freeway, I'm paralyzed and I can't do my job. So I don't think about that until it's all over and done with. For me, it's a matter of, here's the puzzle. My job is to put the puzzle together and interpret the puzzle. And then I can go home and cry in the shower.
8: The semen found on Denise's clothing matched John Familaro's DNA profile.
10: She was innocent, an innocent victim. And it could have been anybody's sister. It could have been you. It could have been your sister, your friend. And that's scary. It really hurts you emotionally at that point when you realize that. I'll be honest, I won't drive on the interstate and allow anyone to help me because of this.
8: Police also discovered that John Familaro was working in Newport Beach, California at the time Denise disappeared. He had rented the front portion of this warehouse for his painting business.
11: They talked to people who rented the unit after he had moved out and abandoned it about what condition the unit was in, and they pointed us to this area in the corner where they found a large brown stain that washed out with the hose, and we thought, well, we know dried blood is very soluble in water, it can be washed away.
8: Initial tests revealed nothing. Investigators decided to wait until dark and use luminol, which fluoresces or glows when it comes into contact with the iron component in blood.
11: We sprayed it out of a little hand sprayer. Eventually, we checked the whole warehouse, and the only thing we ever found was just that blood in the corner of the warehouse.
8: The DNA from those blood stains matched Denise Huber's DNA. And a nail gun found in the warehouse matched the indentations in Denise's skull. Based on the forensic evidence, prosecutors believe that when Denise's tire went flat, Familaro stopped and offered to help. At some point, he overpowered her and took her to his warehouse a few miles away. There, he killed her. He stored the body in a freezer he bought a few days after he killed Denise. 2 years later, he stole the Ryder truck and took the freezer with Denise's body in it with him when he moved to Arizona. He kept the truck in his driveway with the freezer running constantly.
11: He's kind of a sick guy. That's his thing.
2: John has been violent to other people, and it's escalated up to the point of murder. But I don't think Denise has been the only one.
8: On June 20th, 1997, 6 years after Denise disappeared, John Familaro was tried and convicted of first-degree murder. He was sentenced to death.
12: Forensics were... It was challenged every step of the way here in court, even before court. I think a lot of it went to the state Supreme Court. But every challenge was beat back because of great forensics and great police work.
13: I wanted to know the truth, and some of it was horrible. But I'd rather have the answers than just be wondering in my mind. Because sometimes you imagine things as bad or worse than what they were.
14: This really is the way it's supposed to be done, and then it makes you work harder on the next one. And when you're about to throw your hands up in despair, you think, Denise Huber, you did that case, you got it reconstructed, keep at it. There is an answer here.
8: In the midst of a promising dance career, Tracy Jo Shine suddenly dropped out of school and shortly afterward disappeared. 12 years later, debris from an old refrigerator would warm up what had become a very cold case. Tracy Jo Shine grew up in Houston, Texas. She was a good student, a Girl Scout, and played sports. But her real interest, her passion, was dance. At the age of 13, she auditioned and was accepted at the prestigious High School for Performing Arts in Houston. It was a dream come true. And while away at school, Tracy Jo began to experiment with drugs.
15: That's when she started having the problems. She started meeting the wrong people.
8: She started skipping classes. Her grades began to slip, and she became romantically involved with 31-year-old Michael Neal, who had recently been released from prison.
15: The first time I'd met him and she brought him over to my apartment, he seemed to be polite enough and seemed to be nice enough.
8: Eventually, Tracy Jo abandoned her dreams of a career in dance, dropped out of school, and at the age of 18, moved in with her boyfriend, Michael, and his mother. Tracy Jo's mother didn't know what to do next.
15: Tracy was not the Tracy that she was before she did the drugs. Tracy had become someone else that was controlled by drugs. And I just kept praying that, you know, she just live through this and get out of all of it, and then we could have our lives together again and go on.
8: Michael Neal had recently been implicated in a racially motivated drive-by shooting. Detective Marcel Dion went to Neal's home to question him. Neal wasn't home, but Tracy Jo was.
16: How long have you known him?
17: Tracy had just taken a shot. The syringe was still there on the couch right there with her. At first, you could make heads or tails out of anything she was saying.
8: So he arrested Tracy Jo for using drugs.
17: She'd been arrested two other times, I believe, for her drug problem. She said she had tried to stop.
15: I had attempted to see if there was some way that I could get Tracy committed to a drug program. And I was finding that there was a waiting list at different places, and there really wasn't a whole lot I could do since she wasn't a child anymore.
8: At police headquarters, Tracy Jo offered to make a deal. She said her boyfriend, Michael, was the one who committed the drive-by shooting, and she agreed to testify against him in return for a lighter sentence for her drug charge. Detective Dion agreed to the deal. Early the next morning, Michael Neal walked into police headquarters and put up the bail for Tracy Jo. She was never seen again.
17: Nobody had seen or heard from her. So at that point, there's you start calling her friends and start calling anybody that she'd been associated with. Well, nobody had seen her, or nobody had heard from her.
8: Marcel Dion discovered that Michael Neal was a member of the Aryan Brotherhood, a violent white supremacist group. This explained Neal's alleged involvement in the drive-by shooting, which occurred in a black neighborhood. When Dion asked Michael Neal about Tracy Joe's whereabouts, he said that Tracy Joe left home shortly after her arrest and that he hadn't seen her since. Dion wasn't so sure.
18: Y'all best buckle up there, you hear?
19: We done got

0: The day after Tracy Jo Shine was released from prison on drug charges, she visited her mother to borrow some money. Although Tracy Jo had always stayed in touch with her mother and brother, that visit was the last time her family saw her. Tracy Jo had simply dropped out of sight.
1: I, for some reason, just felt something was wrong.
0: Virginia contacted Tracy Jo's boyfriend, Michael Neal.
1: And they told me she wasn't there anymore.
0: When Michael Neal wasn't forthcoming, Virginia had no other choice but to file a missing persons report. Detective Marcel Dion immediately suspected foul play. Then, a few weeks later, Dion received an anonymous telephone call.
2: Yes, I'd like to report a murder that
3: she was telling me about this girl that was apparently killed by her boyfriend, stuffed in a refrigerator, and taken out to a car lot.
0: The informant eventually revealed the identity of the dead girl. It was Tracy Jo Shine. The informant also said that the refrigerator used to store Tracy Jo's body was still at the used car lot owned by Michael Neal and his brother Robert. Armed with a search warrant, detectives went to the car lot, found the refrigerator, but discovered it had recently been cleaned with bleach.
3: We took the refrigerator apart. We collected a piece of human tissue from the freezer unit, and it had some hair follicles on it.
0: Forensic scientists attempted an RFLP DNA enzyme analysis on that tissue, but were unsuccessful. The hair was compared visually to hair taken from Tracy Jo's hairbrush. But that comparison was inconclusive. With no other leads, Detective Dion spent the next few months looking all over Houston, anywhere he suspected a body might have been buried.
3: I took a lot of heat. Everybody thought I was crazy because I was digging up half of Harris County. I was draining ponds. We used horses. We used four-wheelers. I was given the nickname of Digger because every time I received a phone call, I was digging somewhere.
0: But none of the leads were fruitful.
3: I knew that she had to be out there somewhere. I just wouldn't give up.
0: Dion also questioned Michael Neal's mother, Barbara, at her consignment shop. There, Dion noticed something suspicious. In the display case was some women's jewelry, which was identical to jewelry owned by Tracy Jo Shine.
3: I just couldn't believe the way they had taken Tracy Jo's jewelry and placed it in a glass case at the business they were running and selling it over the counter.
0: Barbara McAllister told police that after Tracy Jo moved out of her home, she simply took the jewelry Tracy Jo left behind and was trying to sell it. Although it may have been in poor taste, it still didn't prove foul play. But with nowhere else to turn, the investigation faltered. Dion had no choice but to attend to other cases.
3: I ordered all the evidence plus the refrigerator stored in our property room. And basically, just about every year, almost to the day, they would call me and want to get rid of the refrigerator. And I kept telling them, no, this is an open case. I'm still working it.
0: Michael Neal was later arrested for another shooting incident and was convicted. He was sentenced to life in prison. His brother Robert Neal was arrested on a methamphetamine charge. He, too, was convicted and sent to prison. Despite their convictions, the Neal brothers continued to insist they knew nothing about Tracy Jo's disappearance. It would take another 10 years before a cold case unit took a fresh look at the disappearance of Tracy Jo Shine.

0: New next Wednesday at 10 on Discovery.
1: Nothing was heard from Tracy Jo Shine for over a decade, and police could find no solid evidence of what might have happened to her. During those years, there had been no credit card activity, no applications for driver's licenses, no history of employment, nothing. Tracy Jo's ex-boyfriend, Michael Neal, and his brother Robert were serving time in prison for crimes unrelated to her disappearance. Then, in 1999, the Harris County Sheriff's Department formed a new cold case unit headed by Detective Roger Wedgeworth and Harry Fakaris. The Tracy Jo Shine case was one of the first to cross their desk.
2: Tracy's like a lot of young girls. If you look at her her upbringing, she was a Girl Scout, very much loved by her mother, just a normal kid who goes to high school, goes to proms and everything, and she got mixed up in drugs. And of course, one of the worst mistakes of her life was meeting our suspect in this case, Michael Neal.
1: As a first step, they decided to retest the tissue sample found in Michael Neal's refrigerator with the new, more sophisticated PCR DNA test. But after more than 12 years, the sample was too badly degraded. Then there was another setback. The hair found with the tissue sample could not be located. But Fakaris and Wedgeworth were astonished to learn that the refrigerator was still in the sheriff's department property room. In a long shot, investigators decided to take a look at the refrigerator one more time.
3: We opened it up and it looked fairly clean, but we knew that it had been laid down on its back. And we thought if there was any kind of body fluids or any kind of evidence, it may have drained into the wiring harness on the back side of it.
1: Forensic scientists swabbed every square inch of the refrigerator, and this time included the wiring and harness areas for any biological material that might be present. The swabs were sent to the forensic lab.
4: I was skeptical that we would find anything of any value in the refrigerator simply because of the amount of time that it had been stored and the fact that, like so many other evidence storage areas, the environment was not ideal for preserving the evidence.
1: When Watson looked closer at the swabs, he discovered what appeared to be a piece of human skin. Watson tested that skin sample using a PCR DNA test. PCR testing essentially takes minute traces of DNA, then amplifies or makes enough copies of it so that it can be analyzed. The analysis was long and arduous, and unfortunately was unsuccessful. After months of frustration, Watson heard about a new test the FBI laboratory had been experimenting with, a test using mitochondrial DNA. Traditional DNA testing uses DNA from the cell's nucleus. Mitochondrial DNA is taken from the mitochondria, which exists outside of the cell's nucleus. It's not as precise as traditional DNA testing, but in some cases, it's all scientists can get. And this time,

0: Jo's mitochondrial DNA profile would be identical to her mother's. When the mitochondrial DNA from the refrigerator was compared to Virginia Shine, it matched. The biological material most likely was that of Tracy Jo Shine. Had Tracy Jo's DNA been discovered on the handle of the refrigerator, that might not have been unusual. But skin found on wiring on the back harness was a completely different matter. With this discovery, Michael Neal was charged with murder. His brother Robert, hoping to gain an early release from prison for his drug conviction, offered to make a deal.
1: After all these years that he'd spent in prison, I guess he finally realized he would never be getting out of prison unless he did something.
2: And we know you have something to tell us.
1: And we sat down, worked out a deal, and he gave us his honest testimony, which we felt mostly was honest testimony, and told us what he knew about the case.
0: Robert not only revealed his brother's involvement in the murder, he also implicated his mother, his sister, and himself.

0: in psoriasis. Learn how AbbVie could help you save.
1: Robert Neal told police that his brother Michael feared Tracy Joe Shine would testify against him for the drive-by shooting in exchange for a lighter sentence for her drug arrest. So when Michael went to bail Tracy Joe out of jail, he did so to eliminate a potential witness.
2: The most important thing that Robert told us was he actually showed us how my

0: Michael Neal killed her. And Robert made this motion like this, like a choking motion. So we knew that she'd been strangled.
1: Robert said Michael killed Tracy Joe in his bedroom and left her body there for 3 days. The smell of decomposition prompted Michael's mother to look into the couple's bedroom where she saw the body.
2: She goes into the bedroom. She sees that she's turning purple. I mean, that's a clue right there that something is not right.
1: Neal's mother never reported Tracy Joe's death to police. After the body was removed, Robert said his mother and sister cleaned the bedroom and burned incense to remove the odor. Robert admitted helping Michael transport the refrigerator with the body inside to the used car lot the brothers owned.
0: Robert told us that he never saw the body.
2: He said his brother just told him, help him move the refrigerator. Basically, don't ask me any questions, and I won't tell you anything. We'll just move this refrigerator out to the car lot. He said, I can assume that Tracy Joe Shine was in there, but I never saw her in there. I never saw her in there.
1: Robert said he sat outside while Michael placed the body in a 55-gallon drum. Where Michael later took the barrel is unknown. But Michael Neal didn't realize the tissue invisible to the naked eye would lead to his downfall over a dozen years later.
2: Michael made a lot of mistakes at the very beginning by leaving the body in there for several days. It allowed us to get evidence out of the refrigerator.
3: The fact is, science always progresses, always moves forward, and as it has, we've been able to develop the type of testing that could let us test those smaller and smaller samples and match it up. So his biggest mistake was in thinking he'd get away with it.
1: Although prosecutors had no body, Michael Neal was convicted of Tracy Joe Shine's murder and was sentenced to an additional 45 years in prison. His brother Robert is still serving time for his earlier conviction for manufacturing methamphetamine. Michael's mother, Barbara, denied any knowledge of the murder, saying she thought Tracy Joe had died of a drug overdose. Neither Barbara nor her daughter, Jeannie, were ever prosecuted for their alleged involvement in concealing evidence or abuse of a corpse since the statute of limitations for those crimes had expired. Virginia Shine says she will never stop looking for her daughter's grave, even though Michael Neal stubbornly refuses to say where it is.
4: The sad part of it is if he's just trying to just keep on being the one in control, is that he won't let us know where she really is. So that I can have some kind of peace there. Because, it's not going to be any worse for him to tell me. To tell us the real truth. And so I can't ever forgive him for that.
1: Marcel Dion's insistence on preserving the refrigerator for all those years provided the crucial forensic evidence necessary for a conviction.
5: I just couldn't believe it. To me, it was just a huge weight off my back. I've never been so happy over anything in my life.
3: The amount of effort that went into the sample processing on the front end was as much as you would put in any case, any very difficult case. I mean, it was just, on a scale of 1 to 10, I would say it was an 8 or a 9.

0: Just after opening a vintage car restoration business, Phil Rouse became seriously ill. Doctors had difficulty finding the cause. But to forensic scientists, it looked like foul play. From the day he found an abandoned Model A Ford in an old cotton warehouse, Phil Rouse knew that vintage automobiles would be his life. For most of his career, Phil was a salesman. In 1997, he quit to finally pursue his dream of starting an antique car restoration business. He called it Top Quality, and it was housed in a garage near his home in Bartlett, Tennessee.
1: Phil was real excited about going into business. He had, that was his dream.
0: To no one's surprise, the shop was successful from the day it opened. And with that success came the need to expand. For capital, Phil turned to his best friend and next-door neighbor, Steve White, who was anxious to invest in the business in exchange for part ownership. Phil's good friend, Kimo Coelho, also joined the company.
2: As a matter of fact, everybody was happy with the way things were going. Everybody was happy we got off to a good start.
0: It was Phil's knowledge, talent, and experience that made the company so successful. When Phil Rouse became ill just 2 months after the shop opened, it was a serious blow.
2: So I got to where I didn't have any energy, and my stomach gave me a lot of trouble. I had trouble with digestion. I had severe chest pains. My hands and feet began to get numb.
0: And to make matters worse, medical tests couldn't find the cause.
2: I had an ultrasound done, a CAT scan, and an ultrasound. And all those tests came up negative.
0: Inexplicably, Phil's condition continued to get worse. He lost 30 pounds and had difficulty walking, and his cognitive abilities were also affected.
1: He came home and he says, "Joe, I think I've got Alzheimer's. I'm getting Alzheimer's." And I said, "Why, Phil?" And he said, I forgot my way to the shop.
0: To protect his investment while Phil was ill, Steve White ran the day-to-day operations of the business. By December, Phil was convinced he was going to die.
2: I was so sick that night. I was in such bad pain that I actually took my shirt off and laid on the kitchen floor on the linoleum. I thought maybe that cold floor would take the pain and burning out of my stomach.
0: Restoring automobiles sometimes involves chemicals and solvents that can cause illness if the workplace isn't properly ventilated. Phil wondered whether this had been his problem. But his doctors were doubtful since no one else in the shop became ill. Then Phil became convinced that someone was trying to kill him. So he went to police headquarters with an unusual request. He said if he died, he wanted the police to perform an autopsy because he thought someone was poisoning him. The police were skeptical.
2: I noticed that the other detectives were walking around, and in fact, one of them was kind of doing this. And I got upset. I got very aggravated with that.
0: Phil's family thought he was exaggerating.
1: I wanted proof that something was being done to him. And we said you should have waited.
2: Nothing in the world could have convinced me that I was wrong that night, or I'd have never going to the police station. If you didn't think it took some cojones to go down to the police station, you're wrong.
0: Phil was desperate. He was afraid that nothing would be able to save his life.
3: Who saw a show about O.J. Simpson?

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1: Just months after opening his vintage car restoration business, Phil Rouse was so sick he could no longer run the business on a day-to-day basis. His best friend, next-door neighbor and business partner Steve White, was now running the business.
2: My business partner told me not to worry about it. He said, if you're sick, you stay home. Stay home and get well.
1: While sitting home, Phil Rouse heard rumors that his company wasn't paying its bills.
3: We were taking money in, but money was never distributed back to our suppliers to pay their bills.
1: Rouse went to the bank and discovered that 10 company checks written by his partner had bounced because of insufficient funds. And he also learned why the company had no money.
2: And when I got copies of the checks, I can be honest with you, I was not happy with what I saw. He was paying for his personal cell phone bill, $70, $80 a month. He was paying for his own military insurance. He was making checks to this local wine and spirits company somewhere close, a store buying booze.
1: And Phil noticed that Steve White had written a check to a company called American National for $127. When he didn't recognize the company, Rouse decided to call.
2: She said, it's life insurance. I said, can you tell me more about it? She said, well, it's for $100,000. And the beneficiary and owner of the policy is Steve Allen White.
1: But the life insurance policy wasn't on Steve White's life. It was on Phil Rouse's. And there was no reciprocal policy on Steve White's life naming Rouse as the beneficiary. Leona White says her husband did nothing wrong, that they were only trying to protect their investment in the event of Phil's death.
4: Steve wasn't into auto restoring. His involvement in the business had been more from a business management standpoint.
5: We kept trying to have business meetings so we could see the checkbook, which we have never seen. And every time we go to have a meeting, Steve would get up and get angry and storm out of the house. So we were getting a little bit suspicious.
1: The final straw came when Steve White closed the company's bank accounts without telling Phil, who found out through the bank teller.
2: She said, well, Mr. White came in 2 days ago, walked out of the bank with $2,943. And closed the account. And she said, the reason I mentioned to you, Mr. Rouse, is because there were checks outstanding. And he said he didn't care. He just wanted the money.
1: Rouse believed that as 50% owner of the business, he had the power to halt all such transactions. But he was wrong. When Phil's lawyer reviewed the partnership agreement, he discovered that Phil only owned 2% of the business. Steve White owned the remaining 98%.
2: Well, I signed a lot of things in 1997. If Steve came over and said, you need to sign this because this is whatever, we'd sign it.
6: He was completely duped into signing this contract.
1: Phil now began to suspect his partner and decided to visit Dr. Kevin Merigian, one of the top forensic toxicologists in the United States.
7: He was one of the worst cases that I had seen. So, I mean, he was very, very sick.
2: And I said, well, I think I'm being murdered. I don't know how. I don't know how. I don't know what's being used on me.
1: Dr. Merigian analyzed Phil's urine tests, which had been done earlier, and he also performed a physical examination. But before the results were in, Phil had more bad news. All of the business assets he brought with him to the company, which included the building and real estate, had been transferred to his partner, Steve White, and put up for sale. Phil Rouse was not only dying, he was now penniless.
8: If you're living with moderate to severe plaque psoriasis
9: or active psoriatic arthritis, symptoms can sometimes hold you back.
8: Now you

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1: Phil Rouse began to suspect that the improprieties in his business and his suspicions of being poisoned might somehow be related.
2: Mr. Rouse wasn't very functional, if you would say, cognitively. He had a lot of he had an inability to concentrate, focus. He was very anxious.
1: To find the cause of the illness, Phil's urine was sent for a heavy metals test. The test revealed Phil had arsenic in his system. A level of 63 is in the high range, but far from lethal. Normally, there is no arsenic in one's system unless the person has consumed large amounts of seafood, which Phil had not.
3: He said, "Mr. Rouse, do you know of anybody that might want you dead?"
1: Dr. Merigian suspected Phil was being poisoned. Phil tried to recall anything suspicious about the time he spent with his partner, Steve White. And then he remembered. Every time he and Steve had a meal or a drink together, Phil's health deteriorated.
3: I noticed that several times we ate together, I'd get sick afterwards.
1: Even more alarming, Steve White was a chemist by training and taught chemistry at the local high school. As a final forensic test, Dr. Merigian gave Phil Rouse very specific instructions.
2: I told him, "Don't cut your hair." And then I would be able to clip it and send it to a laboratory for analysis.
1: When someone is exposed to poison, it goes through the body and is usually excreted. But it also gets deposited in the hair root at the time of exposure. When the hair grows out, the shaft becomes an historic record of when the exposure took place. When Phil's hair grew longer, a strand was sent for an ICP test, which tests for 22 different metal components at the same time. The hair was cut into quarter-inch pieces, marked. Then each piece was placed in a separate vial, mixed with acidified water, and boiled for 7 hours. This cocktail was then put through the ICP. The test results were startling. When Phil was in the hospital, his hair showed no exposure to poison. But prior to that, when Phil was living at home, Dr. Merigian found traces of another poison. Mercury.
2: I believe that he was ingesting it. I didn't know who or why it would be delivered to him, but I had no doubt that he was poisoned with heavy metals.
1: State law requires that police be notified when any poison is found in someone's system. When the Bartlett Police Department learned of the poisoning and the financial dispute between Phil and his partner, they took out a search warrant to search Steve White's home.
4: I thought that at that time, well, now we have something to look into, and we would go and investigate it as a criminal matter.
1: In White's backyard, in a storage shed, they found a laboratory.
4: It kind of looked like a little mini science lab, like a chemistry lab, makeshift lab, you know. There were several different jars of unusual-looking powders, strange-looking like burners and things like that you would see in a science lab.
1: Leona White says the reason her husband had the lab was for their children as a way to interest them in science.
5: He would do things like mix baking powder and vinegar to make a volcano.
1: But investigators soon discovered items in the shed that were anything but child's play. In a glass jar labeled baking powder, forensic scientists found traces of mercury and arsenic. The arsenic was a special formulation which won't be identified here except to say it was odorless and tasteless. Detective Bailey confronted White with the lab results.
4: And he had told me that was crazy, absurd, and ridiculous. He said, "There's no way there's arsenic in that. I tell you what, bring it to me and I'll drink every bit of it." A few minutes later, he had said, "If I was going to kill this guy, I sure wouldn't use arsenic. I'd do it with something much quicker and legal."
6: Everything in his statement that he gave to the police, a 21-page rambling statement, was false. And I'm not even sure if Steve White is his real name.
1: A search of the car restoration office produced an envelope found hidden behind the electrical panel. Analysis of the materials inside revealed arsenic, antimony, mercury, and lead, each a highly toxic metal. A forensic document examiner compared the handwriting on the envelope to known samples of Steve White's and concluded they were both similar. Steve White was arrested and charged with the attempted murder of Phil Rouse. But important questions remained. How did the poisons get into Phil Rouse's body?
7: The fight returns to TNT.

0: with or without insurance at joinlifemd.com.
1: Forensic toxicology proved Phil Rouse had been poisoned by heavy metals, and similar poisons were found in the home of his business partner, Steve White. But prosecutors didn't have enough evidence to show how Phil Rouse was poisoned.
2: We were never able to prove conclusively how he got these compounds into Mr. Rouse's system. We were able to prove that he had ample opportunity.
1: Phil Rouse recalled a number of incidents with Steve White marked by unusual behavior. Prior to his illness, Phil and Steve were having dinner at a local restaurant. Not long after placing their order, White complained about the poor service.
3: I think I'll go see what's going on.
1: He got up and went into the kitchen and came back with Phil's entree, but not his own. There was another incident involving a bottle of wine.
2: Mr. White made a bottle of wine, brought it to Mr. Rouse, insisting that he drink all of it, and insisting that he get the bottle back because he wanted to give Mr. Rouse some more.
1: And White would often visit Phil at home to share a cup of coffee and talk about work. But Phil says Steve would frequently ask Phil to get something from another room, leaving Steve alone with the coffee. Phil and Kimo Coelho both recalled a time when White offered to get them hamburgers for lunch.
2: After eating these, they both became very ill. And they actually made a joke about how they're never going to send Steve White after food again because it's going to make us sick again.
1: When confronted with the evidence, Steve White denied any involvement with Phil's illness. His lawyer claimed that the accusations were circumstantial and that there was no proof White was in any way involved. The defense also pointed out that the lab results showed only trace amounts of the various heavy metals in Rouse's body, but never a lethal amount. The prosecution claimed this was intentional, that Mr. White wanted Phil to die slowly after a prolonged illness so there would be no suspicions.
4: I hate to say ideal, but it actually is the ideal way of trying to harm someone, because if you're not focused or you're not suspicious of it, the physician won't see it.
1: The prosecution says the motive was money, that Phil Rouse's death would have enabled White to get out of debt. White had over $90,000 in credit card debt, a substantial amount for a public school teacher.
2: A $100,000 life insurance policy could pay his way out of debt. If Mr. Rouse had died, he would also had inherited 100% of a small business.
1: After a week-long trial, the jury found Steve White guilty of first-degree attempted murder, theft, and sales tax violations. He was sentenced to 31 years in prison.
5: If it hadn't been for the heavy metals test and Dr. Maragian running all the tests on my husband, he would have been dead.
1: His antique automobile restoration business is now closed. To this day, White maintains his innocence.
6: These people were our friends for 14 years. I mean, we thought they were our friends. I couldn't believe that he had made that charge against Steve. I know Steve didn't do it.
1: Phil still has numbness in his extremities and is unable to walk due to nerve damage.
7: This guy that I know, he was my business partner, he's going to jail. I don't know for how long. I don't know, I may be crippled the rest of my life. I said, two families are devastated. Who won today? You tell me. Tell me who won here today.

Police in Phoenix, Arizona were asked to solve the mystery of a limb found in a dumpster. From just a small body part, archaeologists, toxicologists, and DNA scientists pieced together enough information about the victim to lead police to the killer.

0: On June 8, 1992, a man looking through a garbage dumpster made a frightening discovery.
1: A dumpster diver found a large plastic bag, which he unwrapped, not knowing what was in it, and discovered this severed leg.
0: There was also a saw. Phoenix homicide detectives Rico Fragoso and Joseph Petrosino were first on the scene.
1: I think the longer I stay here, the more bizarre the cases become.
0: The waste management driver, Jesse Pena, told police he emptied the dumpster just 1 hour earlier.
2: Where the dumpster is right now is not where I left it. So somebody pushed it back. I don't know who it was.
1: I immediately thought this guy, meaning the victim, has been scattered probably through all the dumpsters in the area. And now we're going to need to go out and try and locate the rest of the body in the other dumpsters.
0: Detectives searched every dumpster within a 5-mile radius. They were hoping to find more of the body to compare to dental records, fingerprints, or missing persons reports. They found nothing. Although there wasn't much to autopsy, the medical examiner could tell it was the leg of a male Caucasian between 30 and 40 years old.
2: The presence of scars on the knee are helpful in that this is a person who's had either trauma or surgery, in this case, surgical type scars. He's had surgical intervention on the knee.
0: Initially, investigators thought the scars would help identify the victim until they learned how common knee surgery had become.
2: The muscle from the thigh of the leg was analyzed, and in the screening for the common drugs of abuse, we found significant levels of methamphetamine, or speed, and trace quantities of its primary metabolite, amphetamine.
0: A possible indication the incident was drug-related. And Dr. Keene could tell that the victim was dead before the leg was removed.
2: The relative absence of blood in the leg was indicative that the leg had been severed after death when there was no ongoing active circulation in the body. This clearly was not natural disease and did not have the features of an accident such as an industrial accident. The precise mechanism of death was not apparent with the examination of just the leg. So we classified the death as a homicidal violence, manner of death homicide.
0: An anthropologist measured the femur, the largest bone in the body, and estimated the victim was 6 feet tall. There were no missing persons reports of a 30 to 40-year-old white male, 6 feet tall, possibly involved with methamphetamine. Methamphetamine is an illegal street drug, a stimulant commonly known as speed or crank. By the mid-1990s, authorities say that Mexican drug lords were funneling huge amounts of methamphetamine into Arizona. Methamphetamine overtook cocaine as the number one drug of addiction reported by Arizona drug treatment centers. With the rise in the use of methamphetamine, there was also a rise in the number of people involved in manufacturing and distribution. Several days after the discovery of the limb, investigators got a telephone call about a missing methamphetamine dealer. Police hoped it was the break they were looking for.

0: Police in Phoenix, Arizona had a seemingly impossible task to find a killer loose in their city when their only evidence was a severed leg. Forensic tests revealed the individual was a male Caucasian, 6 feet tall, between 30 and 40 years old. Not long after these forensic tests were completed, a woman called police headquarters asking how to fill out a missing persons report. She said her boyfriend hadn't returned home.
1: She said it wasn't uncommon for him to leave town, go to Las Vegas, be there for a couple of days, and but he'd always returned. He'd always answered pages and phone messages, and that wasn't happening in this case.
0: The woman said her boyfriend was Norman Kloss, and at first glance matched the profile. Kloss was 32 years old, stood 6 feet tall, had undergone knee surgery, and was a methamphetamine dealer.
2: He was a friendly, outgoing, social type of person. He had plenty of friends in the valley. No one ever said anything derogatory about Norman that I know of or that I recall.
0: Although Norman Kloss was well-liked, he undoubtedly had his share of enemies. Kloss's girlfriend, Patricia, identified the surgical scar and the tennis shoe and sock as the type Norman usually wore. But investigators wanted to be certain of the identification, so they suggested DNA testing.
3: If the leg was thought to have come from Norman Kloss, you know, let's get his parents and let's do a reverse paternity.
0: Since half of our DNA comes from our mother and half from our father, it would have been simple to determine if the limb was Norman's by comparing his DNA to his parents' DNA. But when detectives learned Kloss was adopted, they knew that would be impossible. Scientists hoped to find some other way to make an identification. In researching Kloss's background, police discovered that he had donated one of his kidneys to his younger sister. On a long shot, police contacted the hospital in Houston, Texas, where the transplant had taken place. Cell samples are routinely taken from prospective donors to make sure the recipient won't reject their organ. Fortunately for investigators, the hospital in Houston had a policy of keeping its cell samples for 100 years. DNA testing would be possible after all. This autoradiograph shows the DNA from the leg muscle compared to the cells taken from Norman Kloss.
3: The interpretation of autorads are very simple. You're doing simple pattern comparison. You're looking at DNA banding patterns, asking the question, are the DNA banding patterns the same? Are they in the same orientation, in the same location on the autorad? The leg or the muscle tissue from the leg originated from Norman Kloss.
4: I was very ecstatic when I found this out, and I notified his family back in Texas.
0: Now that police had positively identified the victim, their focus turned to identifying the killer. Police began questioning Norman's friends to determine his whereabouts on his last day alive. Norman's girlfriend, Patricia, was the most helpful.
1: We learned from her that Norman had kind of a colorful past as a methamphetamine cooker. One of the people that he probably had seen last was his business partner, who was also a methamphetamine cooker by the name of Graham King. And the two of them had been friends for a long time, but had recently had a falling out and had become rivals in the drug business.
0: Detectives found Norman Kloss's car just a block away from King's home. With a search warrant, detectives wanted to find a safe way to search King's home, which was a fortress. Two vicious Rottweilers guarded the backyard. Cameras were mounted outside, giving King a 360-degree look around the entire circumference. Gun ports provided a clear shot to every inch of the property. The doors and windows were reinforced.
1: Anything less than a bulldozer wasn't going to get you in a timely fashion. And certainly, as a drug manufacturer, that would give him time to dispose of a lot of the evidence.
0: Police waited until King walked outside to his car before serving the search warrant. Once inside the house, investigators uncovered an arsenal.
4: He was into weapons, all sorts of weapons, firearms and crossbows and throwing knives and knives, and everything is hidden inside of the residence in nooks and crannies that he specially made for these weapons, in his bed, in the walls, behind doors. He had every known weapon you can think of, from weapons made 400 years ago to the present time.
0: Detectives also found marijuana and methamphetamine.
1: He probably tasted his product way more often than he should have. It might have affected his reasoning.
0: And in the laundry room, investigators noticed that someone, presumably King, had recently painted the walls and floor.
4: You could tell it was fresh paint. The smell was still there of the paint. You could also detect an odor of either Pine Sol or Clorox, very strong presence in the laundry room.
0: But could investigators find out if the laundry room had been the scene of violence, or did they get there too late? The new paint had covered potential evidence, or did it?
5: Patients who have sensitive teeth but also want whiter

0: In the laundry room of Graham King's home, the walls and floor had recently been painted and the room disinfected. Either King was a meticulous housekeeper or he had gone to a great deal of trouble to hide something. Determined to find which one it was, investigators removed the laundry table that was built into the wall.
1: Here you go. Take a look at this.
0: Behind the table were some tiny spots.
2: We found some spots which we believe to be blood. We took samples of that and then we cut out the entire wall.
0: The spots were evaluated with a Castle-Meyer test, which reacts with the iron component in blood. That test was positive.
3: Despite the flushing and washing attempts, they were still able to find the traces of human blood and identify the scene as being a scene of considerable bloodletting.
0: The next step was to determine whose blood. The DNA from the tiny specks on the wall was compared to the DNA from the muscles in the amputated leg. They matched.
4: Wow. It reinforced my belief in the power of RFLP technology and DNA technology at the time.
0: Graham King refused to answer questions. But police soon got an unexpected break. A telephone call from one of King's friends who had suspected King was involved in foul play. The caller was Troy Killop, who said he was working in Graham King's backyard when Norman Kloss went inside, but never came out.
5: Well, yeah, I know where she is.
0: Although he wasn't an eyewitness, he was the next best thing, an ear witness. This is his audio tape statement to police.
6: I heard a bunch of screaming, scuffling. I heard somebody yell, well, kill me, just f***ing kill me. And the man screamed my name. I heard the gunshot, the whole deal. I heard him cutting the man up with an axe. I don't know for a fact because I can't visualize it, but I can reconcile with the sounds and the things that I heard. You know, and he never...

0: For the prosecution in the rebuttal case was from the FBI. He is a forensic psychiatrist in the behavioral analysis unit. His focus was on that day, January 24th of 2023. Take a listen.
1: The activities that she engaged in that day, spending time with her children with Play-Doh, taking them outside to build a snowman, sending photographs of the children to her mother, to her husband on Instagram, fixing lunch and also fixing dinner for the children. So the activities of that day were controlled.
0: Keith Reddington, defense attorney, has zealously defended his client. Here's what he said right after court yesterday afternoon.
2: I hope to convey that I truly, you know, care and love. I love her. She's just such a marvelous, sweet, innocent person. She's just amazing and so strong and just trying so hard to get up from, she's just been beat down for 3.5 years, and she feels that she's had a fair trial with the judge, and the jury's been very attentive, and all we can do is hope for the best.
0: There are quite a few charges going to the jury. First degree premeditated murder, second degree intent to kill murder, manslaughter, and not guilty by a lack of criminal responsibility or mental insanity. John?
3: The jury will have a lot of things to work through here. Jean Casara is standing by there for the closing arguments. Great to have you there. Thank you so much. All right, this morning, the search for survivors in Nepal. We continue to look at this devastating video from the cataclysmic flash flood, the avalanche of water that swept through there. We're going to have the latest. We're going to try to get the latest from the scene. Our reporter is racing to get near there. A police officer under arrest after tracking his girlfriend more than 2,000 times using that AI-based flock camera system.

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1: All right, new this morning, there is a surprising poll out that caught a lot of people's attention. It is from New Hampshire, which is a Senate race that, frankly, hasn't been on a lot of people's radar. You can see the Republican, John Sununu, is leading there, basically too close to call, right, within the margin of error. But if you look at the pure numbers there, 45 is more than 43%. That would make New Hampshire a toss-up. Again, this is a state that Democrats currently hold. With us now, Dave Weigel, politics reporter for Semaphore, and Jackie Kucinich, the Washington bureau chief for the Boston Globe. Massachusetts, very close to New Hampshire, right? The Globe, the paper of record in New England. I gotta believe when people saw that poll, which came out late yesterday, raised a lot of eyebrows.
2: It did, and I think for good reason, because we haven't seen these kind of numbers before. I think this is one of these polls, though, that you're going to have to wait and see what some of the other numbers look like, perhaps from some other surveys, to see if this is an outlier or not, because there hasn't been a whole bunch of polling in it for this particular race quite yet. And because it's New England, we haven't even had the primary yet. It is on September 8th.
1: Yeah, which is one of the biggest scandals there is every year when they have primaries in September for elections in November. But, Dave, you know, if we look at New Hampshire here, again, as I said, I mean, some people have said this could be a race, but it's not on the list of toss-ups that we've seen, you know, from Cook and other places. It's not on that list of states where Democrats need to pick up four seats here. I mean, if this is in play, if New Hampshire is in play, how difficult would it be for Democrats to take the Senate?
3: Very, but Republicans have always seen this as in play because John Sununu was a senator. He was defeated by Jean Shaheen in 2008 after beating her in 2002. Republicans recruited him despite being a critic of Donald Trump. And this is one thing for all the attention we pay to the president endorsing candidates who are loyal to him. He has been strategically silent about Susan Collins breaking with him because he wants her to win. And with Sununu, he has supported Sununu over Scott Brown, one of the first mm-hmm. important Republicans to endorse him for president. So the idea always, you talk to Democrats in New Hampshire, they're a little bit frustrated, not because of this, because they want to be winning, because at the doors they find people who think he is his brother, Chris Sununu, the popular former governor, not the senator who lost in 2008. And they have been maybe minimizing the risk to the party of getting that message out there, because with Pappas, this is a Democrat who mm-hmm. has been looked at as a statewide candidate for a very long time, but he has a primary challenger to get past, a primary challenger who is critical of his support for Israel. That might sound familiar to people. This is a story of a good Republican recruit who's running as a outsider with a famous name, despite being a former senator.
1: Yeah, look, it's a point that Republicans have had it in their sights, but we just put up a graphic on the screen. You know, Cook, yeah. which we all like. We like the Cook Grove Report, didn't have New Hampshire on its list of toss-ups. That could change, I imagine, coming up in the next few weeks if polls like this bear out or we see others like that. On the subject of states that are held by Democratic senators right now that are a source of concern for Democrats, Debbie Dingell, member of Congress from Michigan, who we're going to have on a little bit later in the show, was at a rally in Michigan where she told people there, you know, basically, I don't want to talk about Hassan Piker anymore. She literally said, so don't any reporter ask me again about Hassan Piker. It's not what November is about. Is she going to get what she wants there, Jackie?
2: I think whenever a politician says, don't ask me about something, just because we're just natural contrarians, we want to ask them more about it. So no, I don't think she's going to get what she wants. However, I do think on some levels she is right. I mean, look at these tariffs the president is implementing on Canada and their ensuing tariffs that are implementing on the United States. It's going to have a huge impact in Michigan. Michigan already, the affordability issue is top on voters' lists. Now, however, you know, some of the past statements, of the Democratic candidate will continue to be an issue, particularly when you're talking about Mike Rogers making them an issue. But I think at the end of the day, Michigan voters are going to be voting on affordability. But the Hassan Piker scandals aren't going to go away, and Republicans are going to make sure that they're in the forefront.
1: All right, Jackie Kucinich, Dave Weigel, thank you very much for being with us. I appreciate it. Listen, we want to get to Nepal right now. Our Hanako Montgomery has been racing to get to the scene here. My map is currently frozen, but the best I can do is show you. She is right here, roughly, in this region. This is the border crossing, which we've seen so much. This is the river, one of the rivers that has been swollen and overflowing or overflew yesterday. This is where Hanako is. Let's get right to the scene and talk to her. Hanako, what are you seeing?
4: Hi, John. We're just a couple hours northwest of the capital, Kathmandu, and right now I am pretty high up. I'm in a safe location, but just below me is one of the rivers that saw some extreme flooding over 24 hours ago, the Trishuli River. And I don't know if you can see, but just a little far in the distance, there is a suspension bridge that has been partially destroyed. Now, this suspension bridge helped villagers in this remote area go from one part of the country to the other side in this little isolated island area here. But again, because this suspension bridge has been partially damaged, no one's been able to go across and actually ascertain who here on the other side needs rescuing. And this is just, I mean, example after example, just illustrating how bad the damage has been after this severe flooding. We know that more than 200 people were killed. Hundreds more are missing. And right now, rescuers are racing to find any survivors who might need any medical assistance. And just again, in the distance here, John, a little far from me here, but there is a house right on the riverbank. And I don't know if you can see, again, part of it flooded with mud. And something I also want to point out to you here is, if you can see this riverbank, it is pretty muddy, but this all used to be green agricultural rice fields. But again, completely covered in mud, calcified and hardened mud after we saw the deluge of flood water come racing down the Himalayan mountains. Now, John, we don't actually know the exact cause of this flooding yet, but we are hearing from scientists that they do believe part of a glacier broke off. And at the same time, a massive landslide also occurred. And all that mixture of rock and also ice came crashing down the mountain and then caused some of the flooding that we've been seeing. And again, this has been extremely distressing for locals here who have to grapple with this reality, grapple with the fact that so many of their loved ones and their family members could potentially be dead. But also, we do have to note that hundreds of foreigners, tourists who came to Nepal for some hiking trails, for some pilgrimages, are also missing, including some Americans. And so, as you can imagine, John, this situation is extremely dire. And just before we started speaking, John, I do want to point out we went down this road trying to get to one of the worst affected areas, but we couldn't because there was just so much of the road blocked off with the mud. We couldn't get past the mud, which just goes to show how awful the extent of damage is. And as you can imagine, when you get closer to the heart of this natural disaster, entire villages have been completely swept away. And again, people searching beneath the rubble for their loved ones now. John.
1: Again, and let me just give you a sense of where Hanako is and what she was talking about. The glacier snapped off right here. It sent that water cascading through these valleys and down the rivers. And she's in an area right about here. And again, along this riverbed, this is what it looked like before. And I can show you what happened after the water swept through. See how much of that area is now just covered in mud. Look at all this area and just remember where all these houses and structures were before. They're just gone now. So Hanako, again, I just gave people a sense from a kind of a bird's eye view of that. You are there on the ground talking to us about how difficult it was even to move around. Is there a sense being there of the scope of destruction? Do people even appreciate what happened there?
4: Yeah, John, I mean, we were speaking to a couple of villagers just a few minutes ago, and they were telling us that they have absolutely no power. They have no way of checking in with their friends, with their family to see if they're alive. And that just goes to show just how difficult it is to know the full extent of damage at the moment. We also spoke to a local mayor of a small town. And he also said that because there's just no connectivity right now, also there is a lack of resources right now. They don't have enough helicopters. They don't have enough people. They have no idea how many people are missing from that town. And this is, again, several dozen kilometers down from the main part of the damage that we've been seeing. So if you can imagine, if you keep going further and further away, where you saw just a massive wall of flood water crashing through buildings, tearing them apart, literally sending people in midair and submerging them. You can imagine just how much more dangerous and, of course, how much more awful the extent of damage is and how potentially the loss of life that we could be seeing over the next couple of extensively and also massively. And again, John, we do know that some international aid organizations are sending personnel. They're also sending help efforts. But again, it is very difficult to know just how many people have been, given how difficult it is to get to these places, to get to these areas, and also to get in contact with people who have absolutely no way of getting in touch with any support.
5: Right, Hanako Montgomery for us, who is now in Nepal along one of the riverbeds. Again, not far from this riverbed right here, where you can see that was what it looked like before. This is what it looked like after. Hanako, it is so great to have you there. Communications, very, very difficult. We'll let you get back to reporting and try to move closer to some of the areas where the worst damage is. Sarah?
6: All right. Thank you, John. Rescuers, as you just heard, facing washed out roads, downed communications, making it extremely difficult, as Hanako just reported, to get clear information on what's happening on the ground. Joining me now, Joe English, an emergency communications specialist for UNICEF. UNICEF is in many of these countries, certainly in Nepal. You have people on the ground in Nepal. Have you gotten any word from them? Do you have people in that area, in that region, on the ground there after this catastrophe?
7: Hi, Sarah. We do indeed. We've got a team on the ground, but not able, as your reporter said, to reach yet the worst affected areas. And even in the areas that we have been able to reach, the communication is limited, power is incredibly limited. And just to sort of put the severity of this into people's minds, in some places, the floodwater rose by 9 meters, almost 30 feet in 30 minutes. A foot a minute. So you can imagine for a child who may be 3 feet or 4 feet tall, in a matter of minutes, the water is already above their heads. And so the severity of this, you know, we know that tens of thousands of children will have been affected. We think that number will, you know, probably rise as the situation becomes clearer. And so search and rescue is the immediate priority, but we also need to make sure that we're able to reach communities to prevent the kind of secondary waves of threats to children, whether that's disease, malnutrition, protection risks, which rise in this kind of crisis too.
6: Just in terms of scale, as we watch and look at this enormous catastrophe, what is it going to take to try to get help? You concentrate on the well-being of children, to try to get help to the children and the families who need it the most.
7: It's going to be a monumental challenge. You know, UNICEF has worked in Nepal for more than 60 years now. But Nepal is a country where it can be very difficult to reach communities. It is a country of mountains and valleys. We saw this after the earthquake as well. But we know what to do when we can reach those children. And we have been doing this work for many, many years. It is not a matter of hours and days. It's going to take a long time. And you know, the scale of this crisis as well, it hit at 9 o'clock on a school day morning. And the flat areas close to the river are where, because it's flat, schools are built, health centers are built. So you can just imagine, you know, 9 a.m. children, classrooms. We know that at least 70 schools are close to the riverbanks in these affected areas. Children are just starting their day. And we've heard the reports of children, you know, fleeing to higher, trying to get to higher ground in absolute terror, children fainting, children collapsing, their teachers sort of trying to direct them to safety. You know, it's going to be a long-term response, but we're there and we're going to provide all the support with the government and our partners to children and families who are affected.
6: Look, it's really stark because you concentrate on children. It's really stark to hear that many of the schools are right in the disaster area, and there are so many children and so many people at this hour, more than 1,300 people that are still missing. And we know authorities are saying somewhere around, you know, 270 plus people have already been killed. Can you give us some sense of the region itself, what the major difficulties for children before all this happened? And when we say for children, it really is for families. Before all this happened, what was it like for children there, and how much worse will it be going forward as you try to figure out how to aid them?
7: Yeah, it's going to be a real challenge in the days ahead. What I would say is that we know that children, not only in Nepal, but all around the world, are facing increased risks of severe weather, of crises, of disasters. Now, with this, you know, it's the cause of it in terms of the massive landslide. You know, these are risks which, okay, yes, they can happen anywhere, but we know that they're getting more severe and the threats to children are only multiplying. And so one of the things that UNICEF does is we work to equip communities and work with children directly on these kind of threats. But with this, you know, from our understanding, many of the monitoring stations upriver were swept away so quickly that they could not get advance warning to the communities who were downstream. So that just shows you the severity and the speed with which this disaster unfolded.
6: Yeah, it is almost unbelievable to watch this. It takes your breath away. Joe English, thank you for the work that you do. We do appreciate you coming on this morning. John?
5: All right, he pleaded guilty to killing four Idaho college students, but now Brian Koberger wants to take it back and was just granted a new hearing to consider it. An American airline, a plane, blows two tires in Chicago. This is the fourth time that's happened this month.

0: Anderson Cooper 360, weeknights at 8 on CNN.
1: New developments this morning in Brian Koberger's effort to take back his guilty plea in the murders of four University of Idaho students. A judge has now scheduled two hearings on the matter for next June. Koberger pleaded guilty last year and was sentenced to life in prison without parole. But last month, he filed a petition to reopen the case, blaming his plea on threats, false promises, and wrong information. Joining me now, former federal prosecutor Elise Adamson. Thank you so much for being here this morning. Let me start with this. Look, the judge has now scheduled this status conference and a potential evidentiary hearing for next June. What does this tell you about how seriously the judge is taking Koberger's efforts to try to withdraw his guilty plea?
2: That's a great question, Sarah. So I think the best way to understand this is everything that's happening right now is purely procedural, meaning the judge hasn't really dug into the merits of the case. Very important to note that that second date, that evidentiary hearing, that's just a placeholder. The judge hasn't even decided yet whether or not Koberger is going to receive that hearing. These types of collateral attacks on pleas are actually relatively common. And so anytime a defendant or a former defendant files a motion like this, the judge is going to have to look at it to see whether or not they should grant an evidentiary hearing, whether or not there are merits to the claim. So I think at this stage, it's hard to say whether how serious the judge is taking the claims, but it is a potential first step for digging in a little bit further.
1: Look, in the petition that Koberger entered into court to try and get this case reopened, to take back his plea, he blamed the reason for that on saying there were threats, there were false promises, there was wrong information. He said his defense team did not disclose or review exculpatory evidence and cites ineffective assistance of counsel during the criminal proceedings. What are his chances here? I mean, what will he actually have to prove to try and undo a guilty plea that he sat in court and took responsibility for and was read all of the different rights that he has?
2: That's right. And I can't emphasize enough that the standard here is extraordinarily high. It's a very high bar to withdraw this guilty plea. At this stage, after sentencing, it's manifest injustice. That is the standard. That means that essentially there has to have been a constitutional defect in these hearings. So his counsel has to have been so ineffective that it rendered that representation unconstitutional, right? Because he did not have essentially a right to counsel. Here, what Koberger is essentially arguing is, you know, at least from my perspective, and I've seen a lot of people move as my time as a prosecutor to withdraw their guilty pleas, is that he didn't like it. And because the death penalty was on the table, that is usually a strategic decision between counsel and their client and not manifest injustice with ineffective assistance of counsel. That means his counsel would have to have truly been not effective at all and truly hidden evidence rather than Mr. Koberger not truly understanding that he's going to spend his entire life in prison. So the standard is high. It doesn't happen very often. Again, I don't have a crystal ball, Sarah, but I think the likelihood that he'll be allowed to withdraw this guilty plea, at least on this record, is pretty slim.
1: Well, it's also brought a little bit of torture to the families, some of whom predicted he would try something like this. Elise Adamson, thank you so much for your analysis there. John?
3: All right, new this morning, President Trump signed a proclamation that will trigger a temporary pause on tariffs on certain ground beef products. That is, in the face of criticism from ranchers, some Republican lawmakers, some cattle associations. The U.S. Cattlemen's Association warned it would sideline U.S. producers, threaten cattle prices, and risk undermining consumer confidence in the beef supply. The move allows some 300,000 metric tons of ground beef, specifically lean beef trimmings, to be imported for the next 90 days without out-of-quota tariffs. The president and Agriculture Secretary Brooke Rollins have not said which countries are part of the deal. With us now is Sean Harris, a Democratic congressional candidate running in Georgia's 14th district. He's also a grass-fed cattle farmer. So when you got this news that the White House was going to reduce some tariffs on beef from other countries, what was your reaction?
4: You know, John, my reaction, first of all, good morning. My reaction was very clear. It felt like a kick in the teeth. The reality of it is we've been down this road before. The last time the president actually brought in Argentina beef, he actually brought out Argentina and slapped all the farmers in the face. And still, like you just said in the opening, we still don't know where is this beef coming from. And it's already had great effect on us as the cattle farmers or cattle ranchers, because the price of beef that we sell at the stockyard has already failed because of speculation of what he's doing.
3: So you're making less money here, but the goal, I think the goal from the president, is to reduce the prices that people pay at the grocery store for their meat. What do you think about that goal?
4: Yeah, that, you know, right now the farmers are not against the consumers. We want everybody to actually be in a win-win situation. But the process that the president is using will not work. And he should listen to the Cattlemen Association. He should listen to all of our associations, no matter which association it is. They're all telling him, sir, this will not work. What's actually happening on the ground, when this beef comes in, it's going to flood the market. But we have four packers that control everything. I don't know. I don't have a crystal ball, but I don't believe the packers going to pass that 25% cut onto the consumer. So we'll see here in a few weeks, does hamburger, and we only talking about hamburger, does hamburger actually go down in the grocery store? And if it does, it's just going to be for a temporary. It does nothing to help us grow the herd to get back to where we need to be to actually feed the United States and feed the world.
3: What are the challenges that have faced you as a cattle farmer the last few years? If I asked you, hey, how's business? You know, what would you have said to me over the last couple of years?
4: I would have said to you, as a cattle producer, for once, we have been making money and things were going well. But I would have said to you, I have three things that I call my three F's that I constantly have to watch you on the farm. One is fuel, one is fertilizer, and one is feed. Because of the tariffs that we actually have going on, all of those prices are continuously going up and up and up. So those input costs are cutting into whatever profits we were making on the ground. And now you take the tariffs that we still have, and now you take the foreign beef that's coming in that we don't even know where it's coming from. And that's why I say it's a kick in the teeth to every rancher out there, every producer out there. And that's why we're saying to the president, for once, you don't have to say you made a mistake, but for once, change your mind on this and let's sit down and figure out how can we bring down the price of beef in the grocery store, but at the same time, keep the American farmer and rancher out there where we can stay in business.
3: Sean Harris, we do appreciate you joining us this morning. It is a busy morning. Thank you, sir. Sarah?
1: All right. Thank you, John. On our radar for you this morning in Chicago, an American Airlines plane blew not one, but two tires just moments before takeoff at O'Hare. One passenger told CNN the plane was speeding up when she heard a loud popping sound. No one was hurt, but everyone had to deplane and take a bus back to the terminal. The FAA says it's the fourth tire mishap at the airport this month. All right, a climber finally rescued in northern Georgia after becoming stranded while scaling Mount Yona. Goodness, look at that shot. He was stuck on a 20 by 20 inch ledge about 260 feet above the ground. He was able to call 911 himself, and crews had to use a drone to try to locate him. They were successful. They finally were able to get him down from there. All right, nobody likes to see this because everybody loves a puppy. A puppy stuck in a drain pipe. Crews used water to flush the little guy out of there toward the end of the pipe before they were able to finally grab him. You see him there. The puppy was then taken back to the station to get cleaned up and reset before it was handed over. Oh, he's so cute, to Animal Services. May he find a little home. All right, as the AI boom is taking off, one of the biggest names in tech has a very stark warning. Bill Gates published a 6,000-word essay Wednesday proposing major limits on AI's development, saying while it can provide great benefits, this new era could create one of the most turbulent times in human history. He went into more detail speaking with CNN's Anderson Cooper.
5: I'm more focused in this memo on how do we get through this incredibly turmoil-ridden period we'll have, where society's adjusting to this completely unprecedented set of capabilities. And, you know, I'm saying, don't think that they're going to stop and not be good at things. There's people who, you know, think, oh, they must, you're going to reach some upper bound. For the majority of jobs, that is not the case. And so the silence is what really drove me to speak out at this point, because we have to get everybody's voice in this. You know, these are a set of democratic trade-offs that have to be made. And, you know, people who think, okay, I'll block a data center, that really isn't going to slow things down. Those data centers will show up somewhere. We have to take the AI issue, and it's the bads versus the goods, on in a very explicit way.
6: One of the things you write, you said this is either going to be the greatest equalizer ever invented or the worst source of injustice. Which one do you think it is right now, if you had to guess, which one is it going to be?
5: I still believe that if we activate society broadly, both as users, as you know, a lot of experts, you know, what I am saying is that for all of the challenges, there would be a serious review and a criteria under which a model had to meet things like being monitorable for creating bioterrorism tools. And so I still think it's within our grasp to shape this in a net positive way.
1: But Gates says AI models are simply getting more powerful at a faster rate than expected. He is warning world leaders to do something before it's too late. A new hour of CNN News Central starts right now. Happening now as we speak, a desperate search for survivors of catastrophic flooding in Nepal. More than 1,300 people are missing. At least 270 people are dead, with that number sure to rise. The scope and scale of the damage so extreme that crews are struggling just to get to the hardest hit areas. We are live there on the scene. An emergency hearing today to stop another attempt to put President Trump's name on the front of the Kennedy Center building as the administration threatens to demolish the whole building if Trump's renovations are not allowed. And armed with fire, new wild video of police taking on a suspect with a flamethrower. Kate is out today. I'm Sarah Seidner with John Berman. This is CNN News Central.
3: All right, the breaking news this morning, the death toll is surging from the catastrophic flooding in Nepal and also Tibet. There is a search underway for the missing, including dozens of Americans. The communications have been spotty at best, and we are getting new video in of this disaster. You can see people there rushing away from the water. There's also video from the border crossing, though the wall of water there that just swallowed buildings in a matter of seconds. At least 270 people have been killed, more than 1,300 missing, at least 700 foreigners, 65 Americans among those unaccounted for. Again, these numbers could certainly rise as we get a better sense of the situation on the ground. Several feet of mud now blanketing all kinds of villages. Rescuers are trying to get there before rain starts falling. Now, the likely cause of this disaster was a huge chunk of glacier. I'm just going to run up to the map here. I know I'm going to be out of the light. But a huge chunk of glacier fell off this mountain right here. You know, I'm talking like several thousand feet long this chunk of glacier was. It fell many thousands of feet. It pulverized itself into water and rock, and then it just crashed down the river valley. Right there is that crossing point where you've seen the wall of water there smashing through all of the buildings. CNN is one of the only international networks at the scene of the disaster. Hanako Montgomery is there.
7: We're just a couple hours hours northwest of the capital, Kathmandu. And right now, I am pretty high up. I'm in a safe location. But just below me is one of the rivers that saw some extreme flooding over 24 hours ago, the Trishuli River. And I don't know if you can see, but just a little far in the distance, there is a suspension bridge that has been partially destroyed. Now, this suspension bridge helped villagers in this remote area go from one part of the country to the other side in this little isolated island area here. But again, because this suspension bridge has been partially damaged, no one's been able to go across and actually ascertain who here on the other side needs rescuing. And this is just, I mean, example after example, just illustrating how bad the damage has been after this severe flooding. We know that more than 200 people were killed. Hundreds more are missing. And right now, rescuers are racing to find any survivors who might need any medical assistance. And just again, in the distance here, John, a little far from me here, but there is a house right on the riverbank. And I don't know if you can see, again, part of it flooded with mud. And something I also want to point out to you here is, if you can see this riverbank, it is pretty muddy, but this all used to be green agricultural rice fields. But again, completely covered in mud, calcified and hardened mud after we saw the deluge of flood water come racing down the Himalayan mountains. Now, John, we don't actually know the exact cause of this flooding yet, but we are hearing from scientists that they do believe part of a glacier broke off. And at the same time, a massive landslide also occurred. And all that mixture of rock and also ice came crashing down the mountain and then caused some of the flooding that we've been seeing. And again, this has been extremely distressing for locals here who have to grapple with this reality, grapple with the fact that so many of their loved ones and their family members could potentially be dead. But also, we do have to note that hundreds of foreigners, tourists who came to Nepal for some hiking trails, for some pilgrimages, are also missing, including some Americans. And so, as you can imagine, John, this situation is extremely dire. And just before we started speaking, John, I do want to point out we went down this road trying to get to one of the worst affected areas, but we couldn't because there was just so much of the road blocked off with the mud. We couldn't get past the mud, which just goes to show how awful the extent of damage is. And as you can imagine, when you get closer to the heart of this natural disaster, entire villages have been completely swept away. And again, people searching beneath the rubble for their loved ones now. John.
3: All right. Our Hanukkah Montgomery, who is on the scene there, moving closer as we speak to some of the sites hit the hardest. We are also getting word just in that there are survivors now being found. Communications have been very difficult, but there are pockets of people who were near or in the disaster zone who are now reporting back alive, which is stunning given just the level of destruction we're seeing from these images. Sarah.
1: All right. Thank you so much, John. It is really hard to watch. All right. Just a couple of months after a judge forced the Kennedy Center board to remove President Trump's name from the front of the building, lawyers for the venue are returning to court today to fight to add his name again. This time, the board wants to add an inscription below the main sign, and they want it to say restored and renovated by President Donald J. Trump. The board is, for the first time, threatening to demolish the Kennedy Center if the judge does not allow Trump's renovations, including adding his name to the building. CNN's Elena Treen is at the White House. Elena, what can we expect from today's hearing there in federal court? And this is quite a stark thing that the board, mostly appointed by Trump, is now threatening.
8: That's exactly right. There's been so many twists and turns to what this board, and as you mentioned, most of its members appointed directly by the president himself, have been trying to do when it comes to adding his name to the building, to the different renovations that they are demanding be made. I'm going to walk you through some of it, but this emergency hearing today is really focused on the board's efforts to try and rename his ad to the front of the complex. It's being brought for this lawsuit by Congresswoman Joy Speedy. She is a Democrat Democrat from Ohio. She's also an ex officio member of the board. And I just want to give you a sense of what the board's latest proposal is when it comes to the president's name. This was approved, I should note, on August 13th after their first efforts to rename the Kennedy Center to the Trump Kennedy Center failed. They want to put Trump's name on the entryway sign twice and again on a third location on the complex grounds. The proposed signage would read, quote, the John F. Kennedy Memorial Center for the Performing Arts, restored and renovated by President Donald J. Trump and endowed by the Trump Kennedy Center Fund. Additionally, the board is seeking to rename, Sarah, the physical grounds of the Arts Center and naming it, quote, President Donald J. Trump Plaza. Now, I want to remind you, back in May, as I mentioned, the judge in this case, Christopher Cooper, the same judge we're expecting to preside over the hearing today, he had ruled that the board's previous decision to try to put the president's name on the arts institution, that was a decision they had made last year back in December, was unlawful. And this is what he said. He said the Kennedy Center's organic statute makes crystal clear that the center is to be named for President Kennedy and it cannot bear any other formal name or public memorial based on the board's unilateral say-so. Congress gave the Kennedy Center its name and only Congress can change it. So we're going to have to see what the judge says today. But of course, I think there's going to be more we hear from this even beyond today as the board continues to push for this. And then the other thing, as you mentioned, Sarah, is they're also separately arguing, and this is from the Kennedy Center lawyers and the board, that if the proposed renovations by President Donald Trump are not put in place, perhaps the Kennedy Center would need to be demolished. They say there's a lot that needs to be done and it needs extensive renovations for safety, but that's also being thrown into question. So a lot to watch for later today.
1: Elena Shreen, thank you for your reporting there from the White House for us this morning. Appreciate it. John?
3: A key Republican senator launches an investigation into flock surveillance cameras. These are the AI-powered license plate readers. As a police officer is arrested for allegedly using the system to track his girlfriend more than 2,000 times. A court hearing today for controversial social media influencers, the Tate brothers, as they fight extradition to the United Kingdom, where they face nearly 60 sex crime-related charges. And actor Tim Curry, who played maybe one of the greatest roles of all time, not this one in stage and screen, but the immortal Frankenfurter from the Rocky Horror Picture Show, he passes away at the age of 80.

0: According to this morning, a police officer has been arrested after authorities say he tracked his ex-girlfriend more than 2,000 times using Flock cameras. These are the AI-powered license plate readers you may have heard about. Flock is facing growing scrutiny, but exactly what information they are able to gather about Americans, Senator Josh Hawley is now launching a probe demanding to know who has access to the personal data captured by the cameras. With us now, CNN senior national security analyst Julia Kayyem. She authors the Early Warning Substack. So talk to me about what questions these cameras raised. Why are they different than just normal CCTV?
1: Because basically they're not aligned with any criminal investigation. So what's happened is you have this very powerful surveillance tool that in theory sounds good, right? You know, something bad happens, you want to find out who's in the car, what the license plate is. Instead, what Flock does is it's an automated AI-powered license plate reader system. So it's picking up all sorts of information unrelated to any crime. And then ideally how it was supposed to work is then if you're looking for a specific license plate related to a crime, you would make the match. Instead, deployed to 7,000 police departments with no training, no guidance, no safety provisions that were automatic, Flock is now facing congressional oversight, lots of jurisdictions prohibiting it, as well as unlawful vandalism against the cameras.
0: So what kind of laws or oversight here do you think would it take to get this in line?
1: So look, Flock has at least announced for January 1st, that's still pretty far away, three important changes. And the most important in my mind is that odd behavior, like the behavior that we saw this police officer got arrested before, some police officers looking, you know, way too many times at a certain license plate, that will automatically trigger a review. So there'll be an internal audit system that used to be voluntary. Now that's going to be mandatory. There's other safety provisions. We'll see how they work. January 1st seems very far away. But I think what's important that Senator Hawley is doing is it's exposing a technology that has been dispersed throughout the United States without any conversation by these local jurisdictions, any training by police departments. It has proliferated without the American public having any say. So I think that we're going to get to know more. There'll be more conditions placed on, safety provisions, retention of data provisions, and making sure that what happens is that whatever license plate is viewed is tied to a criminal investigation. This is part, as we're seeing, of a larger pushback against these technology companies, whether it's Meta, whether it's the data centers, that are simply just deploying without any sort of regulatory system behind it. So I think Flock is next.
0: Yeah, it's sort of like, hey, what's going on here? This is congressional oversight, really in its purest form, saying you've been doing this without any regulations. Yeah. It's time to ask some serious questions. Julia Kayyem, great to see you. Thank you for explaining it so well. A family in mourning demands answers after their college-age son was shot and killed by police after he showed up at the wrong house. And the new developments out of Nepal. Hundreds missing. There are some people being found alive that we're just getting word of. This hour, we have a reporter on the scene. We're one of the only news organizations there. We're gathering all the information we can.
2: My moderate to severe plaque psoriasis held me back.

0: 7 cash now to get a $100 gift card for a free quote.
1: Developing this morning, a federal judge is refusing to force Texas to extradite a former ICE officer to Minnesota, clearing the way for his release as soon as today. Christian Castro is being detained in Texas. He is charged in Minnesota with assault and falsely reporting a crime after allegedly shooting a Venezuelan migrant during an immigration operation.

0: Officials say that he was ordered to come back to his home station where he was based out of in South Texas in the Brownsville, Cameron County area. And in late May, he was charged criminally by officials in the state of Minnesota. All summer long, officials have been trying to get him extradited back to Minnesota to face those criminal charges. But the governor here in Texas saying that it is not clear whether or not Castro is indeed a fugitive and would qualify for extradition. He has ordered state agencies to investigate whether or not he is indeed a fugitive. Minnesota officials are saying that essentially Abbott is dragging his feet, trying to play this out. And the attorney general in Minnesota put out a statement yesterday after this court's ruling in Texas saying that Greg Abbott is turning Texas into a sanctuary state for violent criminals. But regardless of today's ruling, Christian Castro will not escape justice in Minnesota. Governor Abbott's press secretary said that the court was right to reject Governor Walz's absurd claim and says that there might not be enough evidence to support the fact that Castro, the ICE officer, is a fugitive. So all of this very technical legal arguments playing out in court. But the bottom line is that Christian Castro is expected to be released from custody today. And one of the officials there in Minnesota is saying that they are urging the governor to sign those extradition papers so that he can be brought back to Minnesota.
1: There are a lot of details in this and a lot of people watching this case as well. Ed Lavandera, thank you so much for keeping an eye on it for us. Appreciate it. All right, coming up, a look at how and why the catastrophe in Nepal happened on such an enormous scale. This morning, desperate measures being taken to try to rescue people, more than 1,300 people missing, hundreds now confirmed dead. And new air traffic control audio that captures the moment a pilot radios in mid-flight that they're in trouble and need to land.
2: Now here's something you didn't realize until

0: agents who take action. SimpliSafe, no long-term contracts.
1: All right, I want to give you a sense again of this disaster in Nepal and Tibet and how it happened. There was this glacier, this some thousand-foot slab of ice that just snapped off a mountain. It fell here, pulverized itself into water. Then all that water came crashing down along this valley bed. And I want to push in and give you a little more sense of what happened in these towns and villages, Tupche, Devagat, Radamate, right? So let's look at Tupche right here. And I want you to take a look again at these two areas right here. This is before the disaster struck. You can see some structures there right along the riverbed up here as well. Then I want you to take a look at what happened after the water came in. Okay? Again, just take a look at that area up there. That was after, before, after. Whatever was there is simply just gone. Now the village, one more downriver there. This is Devagate. Take a look at this right here. Again, we'll push in. Look at this area right here, right? Then after the disaster struck, that area just simply washed away. Whatever was there, gone. And then one village further downstream, that's Radamate in here. Again, just the areas we want to focus on. I think you want to look at this area roughly right here and also along these areas in here. The disaster strikes, that wall of water comes down, and whatever was there, just completely gone. That is the power of this disaster. Each one of these towns, several thousand people live. No telling, Sarah, how many visitors may have been there at the time. These are the places that rescue crews at this moment are racing to get to. But there you get a sense of what changed, like in an instant, the moment that water came crashing down.
2: It is utterly terrifying, the images coming out, and then getting, John, for you to show us the before and after. It really shows you the scale from a bird's eye view, and it is devastating. Thank you so much for explaining that. We are also learning a lot more this morning about the root cause of that deadly disaster in Nepal. CNN's chief climate correspondent, Bill Weir, is joining me now as we look once again at these images of that water just cascading down and just taking over everything, as water does. But this is filled with mud and debris. Is this another real time warning to us about the effect of climate change?
3: Sarah, that's the most eerie part of this. It should be the most alarming part of this. This is only going to keep happening as the Himalayas melt, along with the rest of the planet, under a blanket of fossil fuel pollution. There is a pristine Swiss village right now in the Alps of 1,500 people that is right under a looming rock slide because the glacier is melting so fast. Take it through this, just the forensics of this. Scientists are trying to figure out exactly where all that water came from. But as John was just pointing out, the theory right now is that yesterday morning, local time, a giant piece of glacier sheared off and then went half a mile, more than a half a mile, down into the steep canyon below, triggering that rock slide, which likely then created an instant dam and an instant lake that could fill up in half an hour and then top that, bringing that wall of water down. Those landscapes I've been up there are so severe, some of the most in the world, but these are, again, some of the fastest warming places in the world. There's actually a term for called GLOF, Glacial Lake Outburst Flood. When I saw the first images of that, I thought immediately that must be a GLOF. But if you look at satellite pictures, there was no permanent lake upstream of where this disaster happened. So all that water was formed, that wall of water came together with the rock slide, with the ice coming down, and here we are. And now you think about search and rescue in these valleys. All the roads are gone, so every life saved might need a helicopter. And that is one of, I think, 50 or 60,000 glaciers in the Himalaya. That is the not only just the water tank of Asia. All that snow melt goes down the Ganges and feeds literally billions of people. But now you have these instant disasters and you think, well, you know, at least I'm safe from hurricanes and sea level rise if I live high in the mountains. But this is the reality because the water sites everywhere are being violently disrupted by climate change.
2: I mean, it looked like a tsunami and an avalanche all at the same time. And some people just, there was just no chance for so many people because it happened so quickly. Bill Weir, thank you for breaking that down for us, and a disturbing warning that this, more of the same, is likely on the horizon in the coming years. Thank you so much. Appreciate it. John?
1: All right, with us now, Tommaso Della Longa. He is with the International Federation of Red Cross and Red Crescent. We appreciate you being with us. You've got teams now on the scene racing to get there. What are you hearing from them?
4: Yeah, thanks a lot, John, for having me today. Well, what the teams are telling us is the situation is literally catastrophic. Damage to the infrastructure, of course, is not really helping the emergency response. If there is any good news in front of such a large-scale disaster, is that Nepalese Red Cross volunteers are part of their own community, so with some limited capacity, we're already in those areas and immediately working, supported the search and rescue operation and start distributing some essential items. Of course, this is not enough. We are working with the headquarters of the Nepalese Red Cross from Kathmandu to mobilize resources. It's already happening since yesterday, but again, bridges are not anymore there, roads are not anymore there, communication is really poor, so it's even very complicated to reach some of those areas. And on top of everything, sadly, we will have a clearer picture when the water starts receding, and we already expect scenes that we didn't want to see.
1: Yeah, I mean, are there areas at this point you're not able to reach?
4: Well, the reality here is that the only way to reach some of these areas is through helicopters. And of course, this is not enough to bring the number of teams needed or the number of relief items needed. So still, we'll need to hope that we'll get more access in the hours to come when the waters start receding, and then when together with local authorities, the army, the police, and so on, we'll be able to bring more aid in.
1: What's the biggest need right now, or is it simply just time? You need some of these areas to dry out, or you need transportation to open up?
4: Well, I think it's a combination of both. Of course, we are looking at this first emergency window where this search and rescue operation is really critical. We know by experience that the more you go ahead, the more it's difficult to find people alive. And then you need to bring essential items. We're looking at emergency shelters. We're talking about thousands. We estimate at least 10,000 families who don't have any more a home. And then we're looking at something that can be counterintuitive when you see a lot of water, which is lack of drinkable water, of safe water for water sanitation, to drink, but also for health reasons. So it's something that we are really looking into. We mobilized immediately yesterday more than $1 million from our emergency fund. Today, we just launched the IFRC emergency appeal for almost $31 million to support, of course, emergency response. But it's also very important to highlight that it's not only a matter of days. Mm-hmm. Here we're talking about entire communities wiped out together with their own livelihoods.
1: Yeah, again, it's not a matter of days. It's minutes and hours in some cases for some of these people with so much infrastructure to sort. Tommaso Della Longa, we appreciate you being with us. Thank you for the work that you are doing. All right, shifting gears now, the president's trade war with Canada. Of course, Canada announced retaliatory tariffs on the United States that go into effect in just a few days. How's this playing? How's this playing with voters here and the United States and elsewhere? With us now, CNN chief data analyst Harry Etten is here.
5: You're not just an anchor, you're a tailor as well.
1: I do a lot. I do a lot here. So talk to me, relatively speaking, how do American voters feel about the tariffs right now, and how has that changed?
5: Yeah, I would just say that President Trump is losing on tariffs. He is losing on tariffs. The cost for him is great declines in popularity when it comes to tariffs. Just look at this turnaround, Johnny B. Okay, voters on Trump and tariffs. Look at this. Versus Kamala Harris, he was trusted more by 22 points over Kamala Harris. Very much in the green, very much in the positive territory. Look at this drop now. His net approval rating down through the floor. The St. Lawrence River, 30 points underwater. What is that, Johnny B? That is a 52-point switcheroo. With Independence, he's 60 points underwater when it comes to her. John has the arms out like this because it's just one of these shifts that we have seen throughout the President Trump's second term, whereby the reality did not meet the perceptions or the hopes beforehand. Americans hate the tariffs, and they are taking their anger out on President Trump.
6: 60 points underwater on tariffs?
5: 60 points underwater on tariffs. Yes, I double, triple, quadruple check that. That is right. He is 60 points underwater on tariffs.
6: Okay, how with independence?
5: With independence.
6: When we talk specifically about this situation with Canada, how about that?
5: Yeah, if you think the American people don't like the tariffs overall, what about with Canada? It's the same story. It's the same story. They hate them. I mean, just take a look here. Okay, net support, new tariffs on Canada. Overall, the net support, look at that, 33 points underwater. Again, the story with independence, the exact same thing. Independents hate him even more than the general electorate. 44 points underwater when it comes to the net support. So they don't like the tariffs overall. They don't like the idea of new tariffs on Canada, even more so. And independents, again, you got to get the center of the electorate if you want to win in elections. And the independents, this has, again, been the story throughout Trump's second term. They hate it even more than the general electorate does.
6: So a trade war like this has two sides,
5: yes,
6: right? The president of the United States isn't doing well with popularity on this issue in the United States. How is the leader north of us doing?
5: Yeah, okay. So when it comes to the political cost, who is seeing declines in their popularity? Who is seeing their popularity go up? Well, Mark Carney, the Prime Minister of Canada, came in 2025, and you look at his overall net popularity versus Trump's net popularity. Take a look here. Net approval of leaders in their countries. Mark Carney, look at that. He is winning. Mark Carney is winning. Two thumbs up. That's what Canadian folks are giving Mark Carney. Donald Trump's net approval rating, look at this. 21 points underwater overall. And of course, there has not been a single poll in which President Trump has had a net positive approval rating overall since just before Liberation Day back in 2025, when, of course, there were all those tariffs that went into effect that the Supreme Court went adios, amigos, goodbye, see you later. So all of this, a great political cost for President Trump. He is losing. Mark Carney, on the other hand, north of the border, is winning, which makes it a little bit unlike hockey, however.
6: Yeah, in this one case. In that one case.
5: We're going to take that. America still rules.
6: I will say this. The Canadians know this. When they sit down, if and when they sit down at the negotiating table again, they know this.
5: They know. They know that President Trump is playing from a weak hand and Mark Carney is playing from a strong hand, and that is why they have walked away from the table.
6: Harry N., thank you.
5: Thank you, my friend.
6: Sarah?
2: All right. Thank you, gentlemen. Joining me now to discuss more about the U.S.-Canada trade war is Chrystia Freeland. She's a former deputy prime minister and minister of finance of Canada. She is also the author of the upcoming book, Unreliable Boyfriend, an insider's view of dealing with a chaotic superpower, plutocrats, and other complicated people. Wonder who you're talking about there. All right. Let's start with this. Look, Ontario's, this is sort of the nitty-gritty of what is happening. Ontario's premier, Doug Ford, said that his province could raise the price of electricity exported to the United States or stop sending power, period, if the trade dispute gets worse. Can he do that unilaterally?
7: That would only happen as part of a United Team Canada measure. But Sarah, here is what is so perverse about what the U.S. is doing to itself. Even without Canada doing anything, the U.S. tariffs are already a tariff on electricity. One of the things that the president has put tariffs on, 50% tariffs, is Canadian aluminum. And aluminum is basically electricity in solid form. The tariffs on Canadian aluminum amount to more than 5 Hoover dams, more than 450 data centers. And that's not any kind of retaliation Canada is imposing on you. That is a tax you are imposing on yourself. I think American people are smart. I think they recognize this. And I think that is why you see those numbers that Harry was just talking about. I just really hope that the American people, American members of Congress, senators, especially Republicans, will say to the president, cut this out because he is hurting both of our countries and he's wrecking a really important relationship.
2: Can you understand why President Trump is going after not only a neighbor, but a longtime close ally, perhaps closest ally with the United States? Why is this trade war happening now in your mind?
7: You know, Sarah, at some level, it is profoundly puzzling. And what makes it even more absurd is Canada and the United States, our trade is governed by a deal that Donald Trump himself negotiated. The USMCA was Trump's deal. I know because I was Canada's foreign minister and I led the trade effort for Canada. It was tough. There were lots of fights. Actually, the U.S. imposed tariffs on us in the middle of all that. But we got to a deal, which Donald Trump himself said was the best deal ever. Nancy Pelosi loved it, too. So there's nothing fundamentally wrong with the relationship. I am not inside Donald Trump's head, thank goodness. But what it looks like to me is this is not about trade. This is about dominance. And this is about trying to turn Canada from a partner and an ally into a vassal. It's trying to turn Canada into the Venezuela of the North. Canadians get that. And that's why Canadians are going to stand by our prime minister. We're not going to give up our sovereignty. We want to be America's friend. We want to be your ally. But we're not going to be your servant.
2: Wow. Chrystia Freeland, thank you so much for joining us and your comments on a very difficult relationship that has been made more difficult with this second wave of tariffs being put on Canada and then the retaliation from Canada to the U.S. Appreciate your time this morning. John?
1: All right. A Delta Airlines pilot had to divert his flight and make an emergency landing because he said he needed to go to the hospital.
8: This is the captain. I'm the one that's ill. I'm going to taxi the jet to the gate, and then I need to go to the hospital.
9: Roger. Delta 437, you can plan to exit at Yankee 2. They'll give you the quickest route to the gate.
8: Yankee 2, copy.
1: The flight was heading from Los Angeles to Boston, diverted to Detroit. The flight did land safely, and a new crew was brought on board before the flight did go to Boston. As for the pilot, his condition is unknown this morning. A 22-year-old college student was shot and killed by police in Pennsylvania after he went to the wrong house. His family is now demanding answers. They say he had had a few drinks and thought he was at his friend's home when he tried to enter. He then realized he was at the wrong place. He called his friends to pick him up. Police say they responded after reports of a possible break-in attempt at the home. But the moments leading up to the exact shooting are still unclear. His family says he was unarmed. Sarah?
2: All right. Thank you so much, John. Ahead, a man ignites a makeshift flamethrower as deputies try to serve him an eviction notice. What happened next in this case? Also, push-ups and expletive-filled music. Trump's cabinet facing some backlash over what they're putting out on TikTok regularly.
10: The Green Lantern needs to be fearless.

0: Anderson Cooper 360, weeknights at 8 on CNN.
1: All right, we're standing by this morning for the Tate brothers to arrive in a Miami courtroom. A judge could decide whether they will stay in the United States or get shipped back to the United Kingdom. Andrew and Tristan, pillars of the online so-called manosphere, face dozens of sex crime charges in the United Kingdom, including rape and sex trafficking charges involving several victims. They were arrested last month in Miami. Since then, they've been in a federal detention center complaining of poor prison conditions. CNN's Kellen Peguero is in Miami with the very latest. Talk to us about what we will see today.
2: Good morning. Today could be a very decisive day for the future of the Tate brothers. Now, yes, they do remain in federal custody. They've been in solitary confinement just behind me here for more than a month since they were arrested back in July by U.S. Marshals. Now, the brothers will be in the courtroom in person where they will face the judge as well as that UK's extradition request. They face a total of 59 charges, alleged rape, sexual and physical assault, as well as human trafficking. And they and their lawyers deny all wrongdoing.
3: Innocent men don't give in. Innocent men don't run from the law. They run to the law. They lean into the process. The idea that Andrew and Tristan Tate are somehow dangerous is ridiculous.
2: Now, these accusations are from seven alleged victims. And now, on the other hand, the lawyers say that they have been facing poor conditions in this federal prison where they remain, while we are on the wait of what the judge will decide today, if they will have a bond or if they will be extradited to the UK.
1: All right. Great to have you there watching this develop throughout the day. Carolina Peguero, thank you so much for that report. Sarah.
4: All right, on our radar for you, Tim Curry, the actor who turned eccentric outsiders into icons, has died at 80 years old. Curry passed away Tuesday at his Los Angeles home. He rose to fame as Dr. Frankenfurter in the 1975's The Rocky Horror Picture Show.
5: How do you do, I see you've met my faithful hand in hand.
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6: Who killed him and where and with what?
7: There's no need to shout.
6: I'm not shouting. All right, I am. I'm shouting.
4: He was also the hotel concierge in Home Alone 2.
8: Is my transportation here?
9: Out in front, sir. A limousine and a pizza.
4: He played so many memorable characters. Curry's decades-long career earned him an Emmy and a Grammy and Tony nomination. No cause of death has yet been released. He's battled health issues since a major stroke, though, in 2012. Tim Curry died at 80 years old. All right, also on our radar, an Oklahoma man is accused of igniting a makeshift flamethrower as he was being served an eviction notice. This is what deputies with the Oklahoma County Sheriff's Office were met with when they went through the door there. Officials said at first the man would not let them inside, so as you saw, they kicked the door in. The suspect allegedly sprayed aerosol, but then lit that on fire. Deputies also said they found what appeared to be an improvised explosive device inside the apartment as well. They had to evacuate that entire building during all this. All right, it is official. Prince Harry and Meghan back in the UK 6 years after leaving the country and stepping back from royal life. The couple, along with their two children, Prince Archie and Princess Lilibet, arrived yesterday. A spokesperson for the Sussexes told CNN that both children are already enrolled in British schools for the upcoming term next month. Harry and Meghan are returning to the UK as private citizens. They will not be resuming any kind of official duties on behalf of King Charles III. John?
1: All right. This morning, the Trump administration is on TikTok. Now, for years, Republicans sounded the alarm on the security risks surrounding the app. New posts are coming directly from the White House, seeming to target young voters. The campaign is drawing some criticism. CNN's Brian Todd has been on his phone for days watching each and every one of the videos. Give us your review, Brian.
7: Yeah, I've just got PTSD from it, John. You know, the Trump administration rolled out this TikTok campaign a little over a month ago, and it's kind of run the gamut from clever and creative videos to cringeworthy posts to some controversial videos. Now, one that's drawn controversy was put out by the Department of Veterans Affairs. You see it there. And the star of that video is VA Secretary Doug Collins. The video, titled SECVA Reporting for Duty, shows Collins doing push-ups with VA employees, practicing his golf swing, and other things. It is controversial because it's really all about Doug Collins, and because of the lyrics. It has bawdy, sexually suggestive lyrics and some curse words. Now, we're not allowed to play it for you because of copyright laws and the language, but here are some of the lyrics in the video from the song Salt Shaker by the Ying Yang Twins. Quote, roll that A round and round like a mother effing wheel. Shake that S, this ain't no mother effing drill. Sounds so hip coming from a middle-aged white guy. This video, according to three sources inside the VA who spoke to CNN, has caused some consternation within the agency. One high-level VA source told us, quote, we're embarrassed by this. Douglas Massey, a longtime VA employee and head of the local branch of the union, which represents hundreds of thousands of VA workers, sent Doug Collins an email denouncing this video. Massey and another VA source told us these new VA TikTok videos have gotten away from previous VA social media outreach, where the VA would give veterans guidance on how to get care for things like mental health and suicide prevention. And now they say these posts focus really more on promoting Doug Collins. Now, Massey also personally criticized Collins. Collins is a former Air Force chaplain and civilian pastor. In his email to Collins, Massey said, quote, frankly, as a conservative Southern Baptist pastor, I was surprised that an official VA video was paired with a song containing explicit sexual content. The VA responded in an email to CNN, Press Secretary Quinn Slavin saying, quote, the post simply shows Secretary Collins performing two of the most important aspects of his job, listening to the concerns of veterans and VA employees. What's more, VA's use of TikTok and other emerging forms of media has helped the department recruit more than 225,000 new VA healthcare enrollees in 2026 alone. And Slavin also denies that the VA has scaled back its social media outreach on suicide prevention and mental health. But the VA, not the only agency that uses some bawdy language in a TikTok video. One video put out by the Treasury Department features rapper Nicki Minaj, who is a big Trump supporter, bopping back to back with Treasury Secretary Scott Bessent. That's a look at the video right there. Now, the rapper in this video sings part of her song, Bees in the Trap. Quote, bitches say S and they ain't saying nothing. 100 mother effers can't tell me nothing. I know I'm doing a pathetic job channeling Nicki Minaj. These videos clearly target younger generations who frequent TikTok. One video shows HHS Secretary Robert F. Kennedy Jr. with lightning coming out of his eyes. Another TikTok from the Small Business Administration. Oh, there you see the RFK video. Another TikTok from the Small Business Administration features Jimothy, who's a raccoon with a spinal condition, who's gone viral on social media promoting the idea of shopping locally. So, John, they are taking a swing at some of these videos. Some of them are pretty creative, but some of them, as I mentioned, are kind of cringeworthy.
1: Brian Todd, you're a national treasure. That's all I can say. I appreciate the work you do.
7: I don't know how to channel the rappers. This is not the right avenue to do that, but, you know, what can I do?
1: It's the avenue you have. It's the one you were given. Brian Todd, appreciate you being with us. Appreciate all the work you do. Thank you very much. A brand new hour of CNN News Central starts right now.
10: Breaking this morning, the death toll rising from catastrophic flooding in Nepal. Authorities are warning of another potential flood surge as rescue crews race to find more than 1,300 people still listed as missing. We are live on the scene in the disaster zone. We will take you there. And the battle over putting President Trump's name on the Kennedy Center, well, it heads back to court today, days after the administration threatened to demolish the building if renovations aren't allowed to move forward. And moments from now, closing arguments begin in the Lindsay Clancy trial. The mother who pleaded not guilty by reason of insanity in the murders of her three young children. The case could be in the jury's hands by this afternoon. Kate is out today. I'm Sarah Seidner with John Berman. This is CNN News Central.
1: All right, the breaking news this morning, the death toll jumping again from the flooding disaster in Nepal and Tibet. On the ground, there is this race to find the missing, and that includes dozens of Americans this morning. We're seeing new video of this devastation and the moment it happened. That's just one of the pictures of bridges we've seen simply swept away by the flow of water and debris. Of course, the first video we saw was the border crossing from China into Nepal, the wall of water swallowing buildings in just seconds. Now, I said the death toll has jumped again. The official toll now, 350 people killed. We're told 1,300 are still missing. That includes 700 foreigners. At least 65 Americans are among those unaccounted for. As they try to get to the scenes, you can see some of the pictures here, some of these towns and villages, small cities covered in so much mud, and there is concern that there is rain on the way today. Officials are saying the likely cause of the disaster was a huge chunk of glacier, some thousands of feet long, right, snapping off the side of a mountain there and then plunging down thousands of feet. It pulverized itself into rock and debris and water, and that just flooded down the river valley into those towns and villages. CNN is one of the only international networks at the scene of the disaster. Our Hanako Montgomery is there.
11: We're just a couple hours northwest of the capital, Kathmandu, and right now I am pretty high up. I'm in a safe location, but just below me is one of the rivers that saw some extreme flooding over 24 hours ago, the Trishuli River. And I don't know if you can see, but just a little far in the distance, there is a suspension bridge that has been partially destroyed. Now, this suspension bridge helped villagers in this remote area go from one part of the country to the other side in this little isolated island area here. But again, because this suspension bridge has been partially damaged, no one's been able to go across and actually ascertain who here on the other side needs rescuing. And this is just, I mean, example after example, just illustrating how bad the damage has been after this severe flooding. We know that more than 200 people were killed. Hundreds more are missing. And right now, rescuers are racing to find any survivors who might need any medical assistance. And just again, in the distance here, John, a little far from me here, but there is a house right on the riverbank. And I don't know if you can see, again, part of it flooded with mud. And something I also want to point out to you here is, if you can see this riverbank, it is pretty muddy, but this all used to be green agricultural rice fields, but again, completely covered in mud.
1: All right, that was Hanako, who filmed that just a few minutes ago, about an hour or so ago for us. She has been on the move, and she is now, I think, back with us live. There you are, Hanako, in the Nuwakot district, I think, still. Give us a sense of where you are, what you're seeing all around you.
11: Yeah, John, as we talk right now, given that it is a really remote part of Nepal, but also because so much of their power right now, I am on one of the main roads in Nepal. And actually, this is one of the main which the buses filled with supplies. But right now, you can see, I mean, there are hardly any cars around. And again, that is partially because this road has been destroyed because of the flood water. Also, people are sheltering in place to higher ground, also trying to find their family members, their friends, again, due to this very, very extensive damage from the floodwater. And John, as you mentioned, there is rain forecasted for Thursday night local time, which is expected to hamper some of the rescue operations. Rescue teams are still on the ground trying to locate any remaining survivors. But again, that is very, very difficult given the current terrain, the weather, and also because, again, it's very difficult to get in touch with any survivors right now due to the lack of connectivity. And John, the death toll right now, over 300 people are confirmed dead. And we know that more are missing. Authorities have said that they fear that death toll could tick up in the coming days, in the coming hours even, as they locate more bodies stuck beneath the debris and the mud that we've been seeing in many, many villages. And just one thing I want to point out, John, we were in a remote village just a few minutes ago as we were driving to this new current location. And some of the sights I was seeing, I mean, it was absolutely astonishing. I mean, gas stations, again, just completely covered in mud. Homes, their first floor submerged in mud. And this is just some of what we're seeing on the ground, several kilometers away from a majority and the most significant part of the devastation. If you get higher up in the Himalayan mountains, we would see far, far worse. So you can imagine just how fearful these locals are, seeing their villages completely washed away and their livelihoods also gone beneath the rubble, beneath the debris that's just washed away their lives, John.
1: Hanako, stand by for a second, if you will. We're going to get your video unfrozen. It's great to get that information from you. We still can hear you. A sense of where Hanako is right now in the Nuwakot district. This is some video we have from there, and you can see what she was talking about. This is obviously the aftermath after the flooding swept through, but you can just see what happened on the banks of this river, where all of what was here just now covered in mud. We don't know if there were other buildings that were just swept away, but this is some of the devastation left behind in these towns that Hanako is describing as she moves closer and closer, really, to the epicenter of this. Hanako, I know it's about to be dark there soon. We can see sort of it getting darker as you continue to talk to us throughout the morning. Do people have safe places to sleep? Or are people looking for shelter at this point?
11: Yes, I am. Yeah. You know, we've been able to speak to some of the local villagers who are still trying to find their family members. We actually spoke to a local mayor who said that he had no idea just how many people are actually missing. And I think that just goes to show how difficult it is to really get the full picture, the extent of damage. The local mayor we spoke to also mentioned that it's been really hard to get some resources in these more remote parts because, again, I mean, roads have been completely blocked or submerged by the floodwater. It's also been difficult to get helicopters to even travel there because they have nowhere to land, given how bad the terrain is and also how bad the weather was just on Wednesday local time. And also the local mayor pointed out that, you know, again, his village, though it was affected and though people's lives have been lost, if you keep going further, if you keep getting closer to really the epicenter of that disaster, you will see more and more devastation. And John, I don't know if we can pick up some of the interviews and the voices that we've been hearing of survivors. We heard from a couple of people just a few minutes ago of just how devastating this natural disaster has been for them. Take a listen to this.
12: It came in suddenly and exploded like a bomb. The river looked small from a distance, but it suddenly started overflowing and swept through this place.
13: We are facing a lot of challenges, and the biggest one being blocked roads. As of now, we are not able to tell how many people are still stuck or buried under the debris, as there is no way to reach the spot.
11: And John, we still don't know the exact cause of this massive flooding, but we are hearing from scientists that they believe it was partially due to a glacial collapse and also a landslide that occurred at the same time, potentially. And they're saying that that landslide was so powerful, it actually caused an earthquake in this part of Nepal. So you can, again, just visualize how awful this natural disaster has been for locals and also for, of course, the dozens of international family members who are still waiting to connect with their loved ones who are, again, still missing. John.
1: It's got to be so incredibly traumatic for them on the ground. Very difficult for the families trying to get any information. Hanako Montgomery, who's on the scene now, I hope people appreciate, I certainly do, how hard you have worked to get where you are. You and your team have done a remarkable job. And just so people know, we've been trying to get her on the air whenever we can. Whenever the signal is good enough to get to us, we talk to Hanako and her team there because these are the first images we're getting. Not what you're looking at now, but some of the pictures you saw before of just the mud-covered villages there, talking to people the witnesses who saw it themselves. This right here, this is the first type of image we've seen, ground level shots of this today, as Hanako and others are reaching these areas for the first time. Just remarkable images. We appreciate the work you and your team are doing, Hanako, and we'll get back to you as soon again as we can. In the meantime, other news today, new overnight. The U.S. Trade Representative Jameson Greer says he is not having any active discussions with his Canadian counterpart as this trade war between the United States and Canada simmers or really even gets hotter.
14: Canada's had the best deal. We offered an even better deal.
15: Yep.
14: It would have been a springboard for future progress for us. And now that's gone away.
1: So no talks. This lack of progress comes as CNN has learned that some Republicans are not so happy with the administration for getting involved in this trade battle just before the midterms. With us now is Congresswoman Debbie Dingell, who is not a Republican. She is a Democrat from Michigan. How do you feel about this trade war? How do you feel about the fact the U.S. trade rep says there's no discussion scheduled?
16: That was news to me that I just heard, and it actually depresses me because I want to say to you, Canada is our partner. That people do not understand how geographically close to Canada that we in Michigan and many other states are. My district is actually north of Canada. Our countries are so intertwined economically. We build more than 650,000 vehicles a year that are sold to Canada. We support 550,000 jobs of the parts that are made to go in Canadian vehicles. A part for an automobile will go an average across the bridge 8 different times. And that's economic security. National security, if we need them and they need us. And I think that what we have been watching is absolutely inexcusable. I have a letter that's going to go from a number of members today to the president. I'm looking at introducing a resolution next week. Canada's our friend and our partner. And just a symbol to me of what we are doing. Canadians paid for a new bridge from Detroit to Canada because we needed one and got complicated. And then the United States didn't want to open it because they didn't think it was a good deal. I don't know what's not a good deal about another country paying for it. And the day that we finally opened it after months of, I won't use the word I want to use, we put a 50% tariff on a hockey stick. And the bridge is named after Gordie Howe, who was born in Canada and one of the greatest hockey players in the United States of America. This is not in anybody's interest, and it's not in America's economic or national security interest.
1: I can see this makes you angry. I can also see you trying to use restraint here, which gets to my next question then, because when the president was musing about changing the name of Lake Ontario to Lake America, you posted on social media, quote, "Let's just call it Lake Natalie so we know you'll start protecting our Great Lakes." So what you doing there, Congresswoman?
16: Well, I just was in a mood. You can tell that I know how important Canada is to us. I've gone to Canada. I've testified about the Great Lakes in Canada. I have many friends that are in the Canadian Parliament, and we work together to solve problems. The Great Lakes are 20% of the fresh water in the world. Let me tell you something, John. Do you think a fish in the Great Lakes or in the Detroit St. Clair River knows whether they're in Canada or America? Do you think a bird knows that they're in American territory or Canadian territory? The air we breathe, we share the air. This is just a very senseless war we don't need. And I'll give you another factoid just for our hospitals in Detroit would have to shut down if we didn't let Canadian nurses come over the bridge every day. Our countries are so intertwined. I just don't know why we are picking this senseless fight.
1: Congressman, you're certainly in the epicenter of a whole bunch of hot button issues right now, both internationally, domestically, politically, right, with the Senate campaign happening in your state. And you at a rally, again, you don't like to hide, I think, your emotions here. You at a rally were talking about what you don't want to talk about. Let's listen.
17: I'm done.
15: This election is about what's going to happen when we elect Abdul to the United States Senate. I am done, so don't any reporter ask me again about Hassan Piker. It's not what November is about.
1: So I'm a reporter. Why can't I ask you about Hassan Piker when he has campaigned with Senate candidate Abdul Sayed?
16: Look, I'll tell you what I'm tired of. I'm really worried about health care. I'm worried about reversing the SNAP cuts. I'm worried about hunger. I'm worried about affordability of groceries and gasoline and housing and a broken health care system. And quite frankly, everywhere I've gone for the last 10 days, someone throws a camera in my face or a phone in my face and ask me questions. I don't agree with them. I've made it very clear. And not only do I agree Israel's got a right to exist, but as I got more into him, looking at things he said, there are a lot of things that deeply disturb me, but he's not on the ballot. And I think people are trying to distract about what's at stake and what happens and what the consequences are after November. And we have a lot of other candidates in Michigan who are running in very competitive seats. People need to be able to talk about the issues that are at stake in November. And a streamer who I don't understand why he's got so many followers is not on the ballot, is not what is at stake. The person that we elect and what they're going to do in the Congress and whether they're going to rubber stamp what comes out of the White House or reverse the health care cuts that have cost millions of Americans their health insurance is what matters to me.
1: Congresswoman Debbie Dingell, like I said, in the middle of a lot of different things right now, we always appreciate you coming on. And no swears, no swear words this morning.
16: I tell it as it is.
1: Yep.
16: I know, I'm behaving. But I do tell it as it is. John, I'm tired of people measuring each word and not just, I tell it as it is. People know where I stand.
1: Congresswoman, we appreciate you being with us. Thank you. Sarah?
10: All right. Thank you, John. Ahead, happening now, closing arguments in the Lindsey Clancy trial. The mother accused of killing her three children. The jury may actually get this case today. We'll have a live report for you. And it is no longer science fiction. The future is here, and it has the UN sending out an urgent warning concerning killer robots. Plus, caught on camera, a man outside of jail accused of trying to throw drugs into the jail. What happened to him? Next.
17: If you're living with moderate to severe

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1: Happening very soon. Closing arguments are about to get underway.

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1: The medical examiner ruled Roxanne Duren's manner of death as homicide, since she was dead before the fire started. What he didn't know, however, was the cause of death. But the fatal fire was determined to be arson, and Roxanne's husband, Derek, became a potential murder suspect. On the jeans he was wearing the day of the fire, investigators noticed a small spot.
2: I asked him specifically if it was blood, and he told me no, it was mud.
1: A phenolphthalein test proved Derek wrong. The spot was blood, and a subsequent DNA test proved it was Roxanne's blood. For police, this made perfect sense. They never believed Derek's explanation for the scratches on his face.
2: I know what scratches from brush would look like. And this was not a scratch from brush mark. This appeared more to be fingernail scratches.
3: Derek Duren had lied about how this fire occurred, how the scratches on his face occurred, how the blood on his pants came to be there.
1: With proof of arson, his wife's blood on his clothing, and the apparent fingernail scratches on his face, Derek Duren was arrested and charged with arson and murder. But Derek was convinced he'd never spend a day in jail.
3: Derek Duren thought he was smarter than everyone else. He was sending emails to friends of his, co-workers at Intel, updating them on the trial as it was going along, talking about it in terms of being a chess match. And his view of how that chess game was going, and his expectation that he would be acquitted.
1: Prosecutors believe that Derek and Roxanne got into an argument on the afternoon of her death, an argument that turned violent. Blows were struck with enough force for Roxanne's blood to land on Derek's jeans. She tried to defend herself and scratched his face. Prosecutors believe he killed her, although they're not sure exactly how. Realizing he needed to cover up the crime, he decided to burn down the house. First, he went outside and turned off the propane gas, then disconnected the supply line to the dryer and set fire to the gas-soaked kitty litter. When he went back outside to open the propane valve, the gas would have produced a blowtorch effect, burning hotter than natural gas and immediately igniting the materials surrounding it. Prosecutors believe that Derek went shopping to establish an alibi, but not all of his time was accounted for.
3: There was a discrepancy in Derek Duren's timeline with respect to the receipts that he obtained at the various stores. He could account for about an hour to an hour and a half of his time, and it would appear that he would have had to have been gone well in excess of 2 hours based upon his initial comments of when he left and when he returned.
1: Since the fire almost completely consumed Roxanne's body, no one knows exactly how she died.
3: The jury was unable to make a determination on the charge of murder, unable to decide. They did not find Mr. Duren not guilty of murder. They simply said, we are unable to come to a decision.
1: As a result, Derek was only convicted of arson and first-degree manslaughter. He was sentenced to 10 years in prison. Investigators say this case proves that no matter what someone does to cover his tracks, something always remains behind.
4: People do think when they start a fire that it's going to burn up everything and destroy all the evidence that they did it. And that's a fallacy that we like people to believe, because we can go back in as investigators and pretty well find out what caused the fire.
3: The fire in this case was so severe that it destroyed a lot of the type of evidence that you might normally find at a homicide scene. However, the fire itself creates evidence. And in this

0: particular case, the fire itself and how it started and where it started became crucial evidence in the prosecution.
1: They always get caught in the end. Sometimes it takes a while, but they get caught.
2: This case was based almost exclusively on forensics, even though I like to think that I have something to do with it, but in actuality, in this case, it was forensics that found him guilty.
3: A millionaire and his family were executed in their own home. And for 3 years, the murders went unsolved until a 30-year-old box of bullets and some iridescent fibers revealed the ultimate betrayal. The beach house at Pajaro Dunes in Northern California. On weekends and holidays, it was the perfect getaway for the Yule family. The family patriarch Dale was an extremely wealthy man who made his fortune selling airplanes.
4: He was quite successful because he's very outgoing, very personable, convincing. And he'd go out on these ranches and sell farmers these airplanes, land in their field, sell them planes, and then teach them how to fly.
3: Dale and his wife, Glee, had been happily married for 31 years. Their 24-year-old daughter, Tiffany, was a graduate student in accounting.
5: Tiffany, very sweet girl by all accounts. She seemed to do well in school, and everybody loved her.
3: Their 21-year-old son, Dana, was a business major at Santa Clara University.
4: Dana was a very precocious child, very smart, almost too intelligent. I heard that once upon a time his IQ was 165, which is extremely high.
3: In 1992, after spending the Easter holiday at Pajaro Dunes, Dale, Glee, and their daughter Tiffany returned home to Fresno. 2 days later, the Yule's housekeeper tried to enter the home and sensed trouble. The security alarm was turned off, yet the doors were locked. Inside, she found Dale, Glee, and Tiffany dead from gunshot wounds.
6: The thing that I recall most about the Yule home from the murders is the photograph of Glee Yule laying on her back in the den. She had a look of fright on her face, even in death.
7: I've never seen a house that severely ransacked by any burglar I've ever dealt with. And I worked burglary before I worked homicide.
3: Jewelry was missing from the home, and Dale Yule's wallet was empty. But there were no signs of forced entry.
8: How did somebody get in here, turn off the alarm, because it didn't ring at the alarm company or the police department?
3: All three were shot with a 9mm weapon while bringing their luggage in from the beach house on Sunday night. Dana Yule was fortunate. He avoided the ambush since he was having dinner with his girlfriend and her family that night, 160 miles away.
6: He began dating Monica Zent, an FBI agent's daughter. At the time of the murders, Dana Yule was with the family, and his alibi was FBI agent John Zent.
3: Investigators found an open box of 9mm ammunition in the master bedroom, and they also found very unusual fibers on the victims.
8: They had some fluorescent fibers that glowed under the ultraviolet light in the dark, and some rubbery stuff that I didn't have a clue as to what it was, except it appeared to be rubber.
3: In their search for suspects, investigators thought that a business associate or rival may have wanted Dale Yule dead. Before Dale acquired his business, the company was allegedly involved in some criminal activity.
5: He took over the dealership from the former owner, whom had gotten into a little bit of legal difficulty with marijuana smuggling.
3: Or Glee Yule might have been the target.
7: Glee Yule had worked for the CIA at one time. The CIA doesn't tell you a whole lot, but they did acknowledge the fact she did work for him.
3: With talk of marijuana smuggling and CIA connections, investigators knew these murders would be difficult to solve.
9: The Green Lantern needs to be fearless.

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1: The cold-blooded murder of millionaire Dale Newell, his wife Glee, and daughter Tiffany was big news in Fresno, California.
2: Fresno's had some big homicide cases over the years, but I would venture to say this is probably one of the biggest ones of the century.
1: Investigators suspected that the Yules were killed on Sunday night when they returned from the beach house. Glee and Tiffany Yule drove back separately and were killed first. Dale Yule got home about a half hour later.
3: Whomever had killed his wife and daughter remained in the house for perhaps another half hour. Why would this killer or killers, why would they remain in the home for a half hour or so after they had gunned down two people?
1: But that's apparently what happened. Dale was shot in the back of his head as he entered the house. All three were killed with a 9mm weapon.
4: These people were essentially ambushed. It was a scene of pure evil. I don't think there's any other way to explain it. You can't try to say, oh, well, these people are insane or the perpetrator's insane or anything like that. The perpetrator in this case was just purely evil.
1: The Yule's son, Dana, had an airtight alibi, as did everyone who had keys to the house. Investigators found an open box of 9mm ammunition in the Yule's bedroom. Was this the ammunition used by the killer? The 9mm bullets retrieved from the bodies had been damaged on impact, but the back end of each bullet, known as the heel, was intact.
5: The impressions on there had nothing to do with their bullets being fired. It was something that occurred during manufacture and was something that I hadn't seen before.
1: So Alan Boudreau removed the casing from an unfired bullet and compared it to the heels of the bullets from the victims. The tool marks were the same.
5: These bullets, the murder bullets, came from this box of ammunition.
1: An identification number on the box indicated the bullets were made in 1971. And a price sticker on the box revealed it was purchased at a local hardware store. When police called the hardware store, the owner said he still had all his sales receipts, even the ones from 30 years ago.
5: And they found the receipt for that ammunition made out to Dale Yule.
1: Proof that Dale Yule and his family were killed with his own ammunition.
5: It had to be somebody that knew enough about that family to know that there was a box of 9mm ammo in Dad's bedroom, which meant it was an inside job of some sort.
1: And the bullets looked like they had been fired through more than just the barrel of a gun.
5: These bullets went through something that marked them unlike any normal gun barrel. And it could be a flash suppressor, a sound suppressor, or silencer, or something along that line.
6: What robber would come to a crime scene with a silencer on a gun?
1: Could it have been a hitman?

0: huge savings
1: and free shipping from our U.S. warehouses.
2: The forensic evidence gathered at the Yule family home painted a bizarre picture of how Dale Yule, his wife, and 24-year-old daughter were killed. Someone with a house key turned off the security alarm and murdered them with a 9mm weapon using ammunition belonging to the victim, Dale Yule. It looked like a botched robbery. Some money and jewelry were missing, and the only forensic evidence was the bullets and the yellow luminescent fibers.
3: From the scientific end of the investigation, what I had to work with was relatively little.
2: The only remaining family member, the Yule's 21-year-old son, Dana, had a rock-solid alibi. He was with his girlfriend and her family.
4: There really was never any question about his alibi where he was on Easter Sunday when his parents were being killed.
5: What innocent guy gets an attorney and wants us to contact the attorney to contact him just to get information on their parents or their sister? That made no sense.
2: Dana Yule also had a clear motive. He was the beneficiary of his parents' estate.
6: Dana Yule stood to inherit approximately $8 million. It would have been approximately $4 million had his sister not also been murdered.
4: Dana was a prim and proper type kid, went to class with his $200 shirt and his $100 tie, that he let everybody know that's what it cost.
2: He also made some unusual inquiries after the murders.
7: Dana Yule called me at the coroner's office and interrogated me as to the progress of the autopsy, what we'd found, and so forth.
8: It is really unusual for some close family member to call and ask for the details of the case in the way he did.
2: And investigators learned that Dana had some character flaws. Apparently, he had plagiarized a term paper in his business ethics class and failed the course. Investigators also learned that Dana was a loner. His only friend was his former college roommate, Joel Radovsich, so they decided to give him a call.
9: First thing Joel said upon being phoned by Detective Souza was, "Are you going to arrest me?" It was an unusual thing to say.
2: So unusual that police put him under surveillance and found that he didn't use the telephone in his apartment. Instead, he'd use a payphone nearby.
4: They had two payphones mounted on the outside exterior wall of the 7-Eleven store. He would look down at his waist level and then dial a number. We deducted the fact that he was looking at a pager.
2: An undercover officer positioned himself within earshot.
10: "I want $250,000, and I want it now."
2: Radovsich demanded $250,000 and also wanted advice on how to invest it.
4: Joel was a world of his own. Like, no one was around him. Only thing they were talking about was their investments and where they were going to invest the money.
2: According to phone records, Joel was talking to Dana Yule. A check of Joel's financial records indicated that he was spending freely, despite not having a job.
4: He was taking helicopter flight lessons at the Long Beach Airport, some of which cost $500 an hour. No job, no source of income, and he's spending this kind of money.
9: They found that the checks for some $5,600 for Joel's lessons had been paid by Dana. This was something that led directly to a financial link between the two suspects.
2: And Joel Radovsich purchased several very suspicious items prior to the murders.
9: During a surveil of Joel Radovsich, the detectives found that Joel had ordered books from a publisher in Boulder, Colorado. And in turn, he had these books shipped to a man named Jack Ponce.
2: One of those books described how to make a homemade silencer. A background check revealed Jack Ponce was a 23-year-old law student and Joel Radovsich's lifelong friend. Records indicated that Ponce owned a 9mm semi-automatic weapon.
9: Jack Ponce said initially that the weapon had been purchased for the purpose of shooting possums in his attic. Investigators found the whole possum shooting scenario a bit hard to swallow.
2: During police questioning, Ponce denied any involvement in the Yule murders and said his 9mm gun had been stolen.
4: We've probably heard that story a few times in our career.
2: This murder investigation had been complicated and time-consuming. By this time, 3 years had passed, and Dana Yule told everyone who would listen that detectives John Souza and Chris Curtis were too inept to solve the case.
4: He would call us Mutt and Jeff and Bert and Ernie, and we weren't smart enough to find the murderer of his family. And the only reason we had a cop's job is because we couldn't get no other job.
5: I'd be damned if some kid like that's going to make a fun of us.

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1: Investigators now had three suspects in the murder of Dale, Glee, and Tiffany Yule. The Yule son, Dana, his college roommate, Joel Radisich, and Joel's friend, Jack Ponce. With a search warrant, investigators found a number of interesting items in Joel Radisich's apartment, including a half dozen tennis balls with holes drilled through them.
2: I found out that the dyes that they use in these yellow and orange and purple pink tennis balls are FDA-approved dyes because children and dogs chew on tennis balls. It was very interesting, but I found out everything there is to know about tennis balls.
1: The fibers from these tennis balls were consistent with those found on the murder victims. Proof that the tennis balls were part of the homemade silencer.
3: Jack Ponce was arrested at a restaurant where he worked as a bartender. Joel was eventually arrested at his favorite Taco Bell, where he seemed to eat three times a day every day. Dana, however, was nowhere to be found.
1: Radisich admitted to nothing. Jack Ponce, however, didn't want to face the death penalty, so he decided to cooperate. Ponce originally told investigators that his 9mm weapon had been stolen. He now admitted he sold it to Joel Radisich for $500. A few days later, Ponce said Joel returned the gun and told him to get rid of it.
2: Joel told Jack that he's the one that killed the Yule family, and he described the inside of the house, where he was, how he did, you know, what happened, the sequence of events. And we knew all that, you know, but it was never in the newspaper.
1: Ponce said he disassembled the gun, threw the parts in dumpsters, and buried the barrel in a vacant lot in Los Angeles. In an unbelievable stroke of luck, the barrel was still there.
4: Been there for 3 years. Surprisingly and luckily, we have an open lot in L.A. that stayed vacant and wasn't paved over or concreted over for 3 years.
1: Holes had been drilled into the gun's barrel, consistent with the information in the books that Joel Radisich ordered. Investigators dipped the barrel in a special solution to remove the mud and rust, then attached it to a rifle and test-fired it using the same ammunition found at the crime scene. Amazingly, after 3 years in the ground, the test was conclusive.
2: Lo and behold, these test-fired bullets look very much like the Yule bullets in their general character and appearance.
5: That was the part that contained the forensic evidence we needed to establish that weapon was used in the murder.
1: For prosecutors, what happened was unthinkable, but perfectly logical. After all, the evidence showed it was an inside job all along. Dana Yule wanted his parents' money, and he did not want to wait for them to die of natural causes, and he did not want to share it with his sister either. So he hired his roommate, Joel Radisich, to kill them all. Radisich decided to use an assault rifle with a homemade silencer, reinforced with tennis balls to further reduce the noise. Dana gave Joel the house keys, the alarm code, and told him where his father kept the box of 9mm ammunition. To establish his alibi, Dana had dinner that night with his girlfriend and her father, who happened to be an FBI agent. When Glee and Tiffany came home, Radisich ambushed them. He shot Tiffany first. Then he followed Glee into another room and shot her. About a half hour later, Dale came home and Joel was waiting. Tennis ball fibers left at the scene were consistent with the fibers found in Radisich's home. Prosecutors believe that Glee Yule knew who was responsible.
5: She had met Joel before. Of the three, she's the only one that got a look at Joel. and I believe knew that her son was killing her for the estate.
1: Jack Ponce was given immunity in exchange for his testimony. Dana Yule eventually turned himself in, and in 1995, he and Joel Radovsich were both convicted of first-degree murder and murder for financial gain. Both are serving life in prison without parole.
2: I believe that the physical evidence in this case was a really big deal and probably carried the weight of the conviction.
6: He was an arrogant young man. He was an extremely arrogant young man that thought he was smarter. Very smart young man, don't get me wrong, but he thought he was smarter than a bunch of streetwise cops.
4: We weren't lax in our job. It just took a long time to put it together to get enough evidence to go to court.
1: It was one of the most brazen crimes of the 20th century. Adolph Coors, chairman of the Coors Brewing Company, was kidnapped and held for ransom, prompting one of the largest manhunts in United States history. The name Coors is one of the most recognized in America. For over 100 years, the Coors family has been making beer in their Golden, Colorado brewery. They've been very successful and grown very wealthy. In 1960, the founder's grandson, Adolph Herman Joseph Coors III, was the company chairman. On the morning of February 9, 1960, as was his custom, Adolph Coors got into his station wagon and began his journey from his home to the brewery 12 miles away in Golden, Colorado. But he never arrived.
7: He had left home at 8 o'clock. His wife had said that he left in a good mood, had appointments at the brewery.
1: A milkman found Coors' abandoned car on the one-lane Turkey Creek Bridge with the engine running and the radio on.
8: So then they knew that he was missing. He was somewhere. They didn't know where.
1: When investigators arrived, they found a large blood stain in the dirt. In the creek below, they found a lens from Adolph Coors' glasses and two hats, Adolph Coors' baseball cap and a brown fedora.
8: Somebody heard some noises down there, which they associated with maybe a gunshot, because it was an area where people hunted quite a bit.
1: The sheriff's department issued an all-points bulletin for Coors, but no one reported seeing him. The next morning, his wife received this typed letter in the mail.
9: Mrs. Coors, your husband has been kidnapped. His car is by Turkey Creek. Call the police or FBI. He dies. Cooperate. He lives.
1: The kidnappers demanded $500,000 for Adolph's safe return.
9: We have no desire to commit murder. All we want is that money.
1: The kidnappers told Mrs. Coors they'd tell her later where to take the money.
9: Deliver immediately after receiving call. Any delay will be regarded as a stall to set up a stakeout. If you follow the instructions, he will be released unharmed within 48 hours after the money is received.
1: The letter was unsigned. The family got the money together and waited by the telephone for instructions on where to deliver it. But the kidnappers never called.
10: The fight returns to TNT.

0: After the kidnapping and murder of Charles Lindbergh's baby, the United States government made kidnapping a federal offense, so the FBI quickly took over the investigation into Adolf Coeur's abduction.
1: It's the second time one of their members has had a kidnapping attempt. 27 years earlier, the FBI had notified the Coeur's family of an attempt to kidnap Adolf Coeur Jr. The attempt was interrupted, so it did not occur, but the family was very aware that they were targets for this.
0: The Coeur's family told investigators they were willing to do anything to get the 44-year-old father of four back safely. Money was not an issue. The family was worth millions.
2: His father said, they have something I want, it's my son, and I'm willing to pay to whatever is necessary to get him back.
0: The kidnappers never contacted the Coeur's family again.
3: Well, it was hoped that he was alive, but I don't think anybody questioned there was a real problem with that blood and his hat and his glasses in the water.
0: The FBI's document examiners carefully studied the typed ransom note for clues. First, they dusted the letter for fingerprints and didn't find any. But they noticed right away that the typist was proficient.
4: The typist here leaves two spaces after a period. That's what you were taught to do in typing class. There don't appear to be any typos, no misstriking of the keys here. Overall, a very good job of typing.
0: And the typeface was distinctive.
4: The type style we're looking at here was made by a Swiss firm named CTAG.
0: This proprietary typeface was used by two typewriter manufacturers, Hermes in Switzerland and the Royal McBee Company in Holland. The numerals in the ransom letter told the story.
4: You could differentiate between the Hermes and the Royal by the numerals. They're round numerals, so the bottom of the five or the bottom of the three come back up. They're even with the baseline of the other letters like the M or N.
0: So the document examiners concluded that the kidnapper used a Royal Light portable typewriter. Finding it wouldn't be easy.
4: That factory was turning out the Royal Light portable, which was a specific model in the late 50s and early 60s, sold widely in department stores and various other outlets throughout the U.S.
0: And the FBI noticed one more thing. The kidnapper's typewriter had a tiny defect. The letter S was lower than all the others.
4: So that letter S being low would be one characteristic pointing towards the work product of a particular machine.
0: While the typewriter analysis was going on, the FBI got a number of possible leads. The most promising was from a man who saw an automobile parked near the kidnapping site.
1: There was a man near the bridge who was guarding his mines, and he told the police that he had seen a car there. There was an early 1950s model of a Mercury sedan. And he even remembered part of the license plate number because he was afraid it was somebody who was coming out to disturb his mines.
0: The man said he remembered the sequence. AT 62 in the license. Within the greater Denver area, police found four Mercury sedans with AT-62 in the license number. Naturally, the FBI checked all of them. But one in particular caught their attention. It was registered to a man named Walter Osborne, who bought the car just 1 month earlier. When the FBI went to Osborne's apartment in downtown Denver, it was empty. He had moved out the day after the kidnapping and left no forwarding address.
3: His demeanor was very quiet, as I recall, very unsocial. He never got close to anybody as far as we knew or we found out.
5: The lady that cleaned the room had indicated that she had seen some guns in the room.
0: And in the dumpster behind the apartment, investigators found empty boxes for a pair of handcuffs and leg restraints. Agents dusted the room for fingerprints. and made a startling discovery. The prints in the room matched those of a convicted killer, 31-year-old Joseph Corbett.
1: In 1951, he had shot another man and killed him. He claimed it was self-defense, but the man had been shot in the back of the head. It's not self-defense, so he was convicted. But he was a model prisoner, so he was eventually moved from maximum security to minimum security. From there, he escaped.
0: The landlord identified Corbett's mugshot as the man who rented the apartment. Using his alias, Corbett worked as a paint mixer for the Benjamin Moore Company, and according to a co-worker, had made several incriminating comments.
3: I remember one comment he made. He said, kind of watch the newspapers. Someday there's going to be a big thing bust loose here, and then you won't see me anymore.
0: According to the Benjamin Moore Company, Corbett simply stopped coming to work after the kidnapping, and they never heard from him again. And a resident at Corbett's rooming house told the FBI one more thing. He often heard Corbett typing late into the night.
6: Moderate to severe Crohn's disease or ulcerative colitis symptoms can keep you out of the picture. Now, there's Skyrizi.

0: Joseph Corbett, an escaped killer, was the prime suspect in the kidnapping of Adolf Coors III. Investigators knew the ransom letter was typed using a European brand Royal Light portable typewriter. The FBI identified only two stores in Denver that sold this make and model. One was the May D&F department store, and a clerk there recognized Joseph Corbett.
1: He was very positive. That's the man I sold the typewriter to.
0: Apparently, Corbett was one of the few customers who paid cash. He bought the typewriter 4 months prior to the kidnapping. Despite these leads, police still didn't know where Corbett was, or where Adolf Coors was, for that matter. The FBI put out an all-points bulletin for Joseph Corbett's 1951 Mercury sedan. 8 days after the kidnapping, 1,700 miles away, New Jersey police found the automobile.
2: A fire chief in Atlantic City, New Jersey, who reported that they'd found a 51 Mercury in their dump burning, that had been doused with gasoline, so the interior was pretty well destroyed.
0: There were no license plates on it, but the serial number on its engine block showed the car belonged to Walter Osborne, the alias used by Joseph Corbett. On the undercarriage of the car, investigators found 4 layers of soil. The most recent soil sample on the outside contained sand, most likely from the New Jersey coast. The second layer was unremarkable, most likely from the drive across the country. The oldest soil sample was unusual, with many different types of shale, consistent with the soil at the kidnapping site.
3: That sample matched one of the control samples, and that control sample was collected near Turkey Creek, near the Coors Ranch.
0: So investigators believed that soil sample on top of the shale was from the area where Corbett took Adolf Coors after the abduction. It, too, was distinctive because it had large amounts of granite flecked with pink feldspar. For comparison, FBI agents took hundreds of soil samples from Denver and surrounding areas, hoping to find out where this came from.
4: We sent in 612 samples of dirt or soil. And they said, don't send us any more soil. It was all over that lab.
0: The soil sample from the car was similar to the Pikes Peak granite, which gets its pink color from the potassium feldspar. Pikes Peak is on the front range of the Rocky Mountains, about 10 miles west of Colorado Springs. But searching the Pikes Peak area was a huge undertaking.
4: We searched mines, we searched houses, we searched empty buildings, stalls, thinking we might find something.
0: 8 months after the kidnapping, in an area frequented by hunters, searchers found a human skull, bones, and the clothing that Adolf Coors was wearing on the day he disappeared.
2: They found a right shoulder blade that had two holes in it that were made, in the opinion of a pathologist, by a high-speed projectile.
0: The holes in the shoulder blade corresponded to two holes in Coors' jacket.
2: The projectile went through his lungs and would have created a fatal injury.
5: That was similar in MO to the fact that Corbett had shot his first victim in the back of the head. So that seemed to be his style, his approach.
0: Investigators also found Coors' pocket knife engraved with the initials AC the Third.
6: The bones were in pretty good condition. The skull was in fairly good condition, enough that they could identify through the dental records that it was Mr. Coors.
0: Investigators knew that Joseph Corbett was the killer. All they had to do now was find him.

0: Download Vinted today.
1: Joseph Corbett was the prime suspect in Adolph Kurr's kidnapping and murder. FBI Director J. Edgar Hoover called Corbett the most wanted man in America. Based on the forensic evidence, the FBI believed that Corbett planned this crime for months.
2: We know that Corbett purchased these typewriters several months ahead of time. He's watching Ad Kurr's drive to work, so he now knows the route. He's looking on this route to know where is the best way to try to apprehend him, where there won't be witnesses, where even Kurr's won't have any suspicions that anything's wrong.
1: 1 month before the kidnapping, Corbett purchased a 1951 Mercury automobile and stored it in an off-site garage so no one in his apartment building knew he owned it. The evidence shows that Corbett typed the ransom note and mailed it to Mrs. Kurr's on the morning of the kidnapping. He put the handcuffs and leg restraints in the car, then drove out to the secluded Turkey Creek Bridge to wait for Adolph Kurr's. Most likely, he backed his car onto the bridge to make it look like it had broken down. Kurr's got out to investigate. The evidence suggests there was a fight, and that Kurr's ran back to his car for cover. Corbett fired twice, hitting Kurr's in the back, killing him instantly. With Kurr's dead, Corbett may have panicked, and he abandoned his plans to collect the ransom. The geologic evidence shows that Corbett drove to the Rocky Mountains, 45 minutes away, to dump the body. It was an area he was familiar with as a hunter. He left town the next day and drove to New Jersey, where he set his car on fire to destroy potential evidence. But it didn't eliminate the serial number or the geological evidence underneath the bumper.
2: It's clear he's trying to keep the police from finding a trail to him, and yet he does 1, 2, 3, 4, 5 things that lead right to him. So he's careful, but he's quite limited in his awareness of what he's actually doing that is making it easier to find him.
1: For 7 months, Corbett successfully eluded one of the largest manhunts in American criminal history. Newspapers and magazines covered the story. A woman in Vancouver, Canada, saw the press reports and called the FBI, saying that a man matching Corbett's description was living in her apartment building.
3: When the arrest was made in Vancouver, the FBI agent making the arrest said, "Joe Corbett," he said, "I'm your man. I'm not armed. I surrender."
1: Investigators didn't find the Royal Light typewriter, any paper or envelopes matching the ransom note, or the murder weapon among Corbett's possessions. But they had proof. Corbett purchased a typewriter like the one used for the ransom note and owned the automobile that contained geological evidence from both the abduction and body dump sites. Joseph Corbett pled not guilty at his trial, but was convicted of kidnapping and murder and sentenced to life in prison.
4: In Colorado at that time, you can't have a death penalty case unless there's an eyewitness or a confession. And in this case, we had neither.
1: The case remains one of the most notorious in Colorado history.
5: It was, in fact, the first high-profile case in this country where soil evidence was critical to the prosecution of the case.
2: To pinpoint it to Turkey Creek Bridge and the area where the body was found, that's unique even today. So for those days, for someone to A, have thought of it, B, to have analyzed it carefully enough to prove that the car was in these two areas, was really quite a feat for forensic science.

0: 12 long years, the murder of a young hospital worker went unsolved. Police had their suspicions, but little proof. But an old used tissue told a story far better than any eyewitness. From the moment she was born, Laura Wynn was fighting the odds.
1: She weighed 1 pound and 14 ounces, 3 months premature. But she was so determined to live that she made it, and they took her home, and she was blind in one eye from the incubator at that time. And she also had a paralysis on her right side.
0: As Laura grew up in Poplar Bluff, Missouri, she slowly overcame these physical challenges and emerged as a gifted student.
1: She worked that paralysis nearly completely out, and she never let that disability, blindness, ever hold her back from her desires of what she wanted to be and what she wanted to do.
0: Laura's dream was to work in healthcare, to help others as she had been helped. And she achieved that by becoming a hospital pharmacy technician.
2: Oh, she's a sweetheart. The people that she associated with there were pretty much her friends, and as well as her co-workers. Nice girl.
0: Laura's friends looked out for her professionally and personally. And when she didn't show up for work one morning, they called her mother.
1: So her mother said, well, I'll go down and check and see, you know. So the landlady opened the door and let her in. And when she went in, she found Laura.
0: Laura had been murdered on her bed, strangled with her stocking. Laura's eyeglasses were on the living room couch. Without them, she was literally blind. It appeared she'd been attacked in her living room and murdered in her bedroom.
3: This was a crime of power and control, and she was hit in the head on her blind side.
0: At first, the motive appeared to be robbery.
4: We discovered that there were several items missing from the apartment. Her purse, some of her underwear, some shoes, some clothing.
0: But there was no sign of forced entry. Did that mean Laura knew her killer and let him in the apartment? In retracing Laura's steps on the night of her murder, investigators discovered that she left her job at the hospital around 6:30, then went to her usual hangout, a local bar, where she had a few drinks and talked with friends. Laura's neighbor recalled seeing her get out of her car and walk into her apartment around 11:15. And Laura's neighbor remembered something else. He said that a man walked up to Laura as she unlocked her apartment door and walked in with her.
4: Well, he told me that the reason why he didn't call the police because he thought that maybe she was just sneaking a boyfriend in her apartment.
0: But according to Laura's friends, she had no current boyfriend. The neighbor described the man as white, medium height, around 160 pounds. But he didn't see the man's face. Unfortunately, the description matched about half the population of Poplar Bluff, Missouri.
5: The Green Lantern needs to be fearless.
6: The time has come.
7: Whatever happens next,

0: TLC.
1: Laura Wynn's autopsy yielded several surprises. A 2.5-inch contusion over Laura's right ear indicated she'd been hit hard enough to incapacitate her.
2: What would have caused it? It was blunt trauma, something that didn't lacerate the skin. So it was probably a smooth surfaced hard object.
1: But the cause of death was strangulation, and the amount of force was excessive.
2: The ligature itself would have done the job over a period of a few minutes, if that was the intent, but that wasn't good enough. The emotions got high enough that he had to lay his hands on her neck and squeeze and crush two cartilages.
1: She had also been sexually assaulted. Investigators found no foreign fingerprints in Laura's apartment. But underneath Laura's body was a clue, a used paper tissue. There looked to be biological evidence on the tissue. Unfortunately, at the time, the sample was too small for DNA testing. Investigators also found two foreign hairs in Laura's living room.
3: These were sent to the lab and found to be pubic hairs of an African American.
1: But this didn't match the description given by the eyewitness, who said a Caucasian followed Laura into her apartment.
3: If you know anything about hairs, hairs fall off of people all over their body every day. She also had a friend who was an African American who'd been in her apartment and had helped her ready her apartment when she moved in.
1: Police interviewed Laura's African American friend, and he had an airtight alibi. He was with friends on the night of the murder. With no solid leads, police turned their attention to the bar Laura visited before she returned home. When investigators questioned patrons of the bar, they learned that Laura got into an argument with Sam Freeman, a 26-year-old veteran of the U.S. Army.
3: Laura had accused him of hustling these two young men playing pool. Whatever happened wasn't something that came to blows, but there was a disagreement over a pool game, and Laura had confronted him.
1: Candace Shipman was working the bar that night. She said the altercation was minor.
4: Just got a little loud, then they quit, and it seemed okay, you know, normal stuff that would happen in a bar.
1: Several bar patrons said Freeman left the bar about 20 minutes before Laura did. And his parents said he came home a short time later and stayed there the rest of the night. Investigators also discovered there was another man in the bar that night, Laura's ex-boyfriend, Robert McSwain.
4: She loved him. She was head over heels in love with him. She was just smitten. He could do no wrong. You know, and it was an on-again, off-again relationship.
1: Friends said Laura hoped to marry Robert, but he wasn't interested. McSwain said he went directly home from the bar on the night of the murder, and family members backed up his alibi.
5: He stayed there at the house the rest of the night, never left. And his mother and sister were there also at that time.
1: Police now were at a dead end. No one else at the bar that night matched the general description of the man presumed to be the killer.
6: It was a hurt that there was just no closure to it, because we just kept thinking someone's out there and we just don't know who it is. And not only that, but it was the hurt of losing her and giving her up when she was such a worthwhile person and she was so good to everybody. And we just couldn't see any sense in it.
1: Months passed, then years, and Laura's family lost hope that her killer would ever be brought to justice.
7: Hi, honey.
8: Hi, Mom.

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1: When Clifford Morris turned in his badge after a 35-year career, one case haunted him. The brutal murder of Laura Wynn that had gone unsolved for 12 years. On his last day on the job, he handed the case file to one of his most trusted colleagues, Detective Tim Davis.
2: I asked him to look into it again. I know he's a good forensic man, and told him to go ahead and reinvestigate that and see if he couldn't come up with something.
1: And Davis did just that, looking for anything that could be reinvestigated.
3: It was never a closed case. Up to that point, all the proper things that needed to be done were done.
1: Detective Davis decided to go back and re-interview everyone who was in the bar with Laura Wynn on the night she was murdered. And his interview with Candace Shipman, who was bartending that night, provided an important lead.
3: She informed me some things then that she thought was pertinent to the case that she wanted to share.
1: Shipman said there was more going on between Laura and Sam Freeman that night than just an argument about the pool game.
4: Sam flirted with Laura. He tried for her affections. She just didn't seem interested at all in Sam. So I think there was a little jealousy. She just put him in his place.
1: And Shipman recalled something else that night that she never forgot. She remembered that Sam Freeman was drinking an Italian liqueur, Galliano.
5: He collected bottles, odd-shaped bottles. When she poured the last shot of Galliano, he asked her for the bottle because it's a very unusually odd-shaped bottle, and she gave it to him.
1: Witnesses recalled seeing Freeman leave the bar that night with the Galliano bottle. This was significant because of the wounds on Laura's head.
6: Just a pattern that was consistent with the size and shape of that bottle.
1: And that wasn't all. 8 years after Laura's murder, there was another incident at the same bar involving Sam Freeman and a Galliano bottle. Candace Shipman was again the bartender. And Sam Freeman came in, ordered some Galliano, and chose a song from the jukebox.
4: He was sitting at the bar and staring me right in the eyes, singing Only You Know and I Know. Hair stood up on my, all over my body. I was convinced that he had gotten away with murder and was flaunting it in front of me.
1: Now, 12 years later, Freeman was married with two children and worked as a supply sergeant for the National Guard.
4: He was even attempting to run for city council. I thought that all was a bit brazen with the way I felt and the things I knew.
1: With a warrant, investigators found a Galliano bottle in Freeman's home. Freeman said this bottle was a recent addition to his collection, not the one given to him by the bartender on the night Laura was murdered. But police confiscated it anyway. Apparently, Freeman filled the bottle with colored water for display purposes. But he didn't fill it to the very top. A lab technician swabbed the entire bottle, and on the inside, near the top, was a microscopic stain. A phenolphthalein test indicated this was human blood. But after 12 years, it had degraded.
3: There was not enough to do a DNA profile on.
1: But why was human blood inside the bottle? Investigators were determined to find out.

0: with no obligation. The benefits could be life-changing.
1: When human blood was discovered inside the Galliano bottle in Sam Freeman's apartment, investigators suspected he was responsible for Laura Wynn's murder. According to witnesses, Sam Freeman and Laura Wynn argued on the night of her murder. Laura accused Sam of hustling some young boys in a game of pool. Afterwards, Freeman had a few more drinks and asked the bartender if he could have the empty Galliano bottle for his collection. At 10:45, the bartender announced that it was the last call for drinks because the bar was closing at 11 p.m. According to witnesses, that's when Sam Freeman left the bar with the Galliano bottle, since he knew Laura would have to leave at closing time. Laura lived only a short distance from the bar, and when she got home around 11:15, prosecutors believe that it was Freeman who forced her inside and struck her in the head with the Galliano bottle. He then took her into the bedroom, assaulted her, then strangled her to death with her own stocking. The evidence suggests he used a tissue to blow his nose, but left it near Laura's body. He then stole some items and fled. That was the prosecution theory anyway. The problem was, they had little in the way of forensic evidence.
2: I'm a worrier. Everybody that knows me will tell you I worry about every single case. I never am a prosecutor who walks in and says this is a sure thing, slam dunk.
1: So investigators wanted to know whether any of the evidence contained DNA that was too small to be tested when the crime occurred 12 years earlier.
3: There has to be some type of skin cells embedded in these nylons, unless the suspect wore gloves.
4: The knot was chosen as part of the DNA analysis because I thought that there could be a chance that he could have touched the knot while he was tying the knot.
1: DNA specialist Jason Wyckoff swabbed the stocking, looking for any of those skin cells. The swabs were treated with a solvent to free possible DNA, and then replicated so the sample was large enough for DNA testing. Just as they suspected, they found a DNA sample.
4: I noticed that the profile was characteristic of a mixture of at least two individuals, and the mixture had male and female gender characteristics.
1: The female DNA was that of Laura Wynn. The source of the male's DNA was not yet known. Wyckoff analyzed the paper tissue found underneath Laura's body with an alternative light source, which revealed a bodily fluid, possibly mucus. He then cut a tiny piece of tissue and put it into a detergent that dissolved everything but the complex molecules. A PCR DNA analysis once again provided useful information.
4: The majority of the DNA appeared to have male gender characteristics.
1: The last step was to collect a DNA sample from Sam Freeman.
3: When we first informed Mr. Freeman of why we were there and who we were, it was like at that instance he had just went into shock. His demeanor totally changed. That I couldn't describe only other as maybe the face of fear.
1: Before taking his DNA sample, investigators asked Freeman if he had ever been inside Laura Wynn's apartment.
3: Did you ever date her? Had you ever had sex with her? Had you ever kissed her? Did you know where she lived? He stated no, no, no to all these questions.
1: But the DNA from Sam Freeman's saliva sample matched the skin cells on the ligature and the mucus on the tissue.
3: The only way possible that Sam Freeman's DNA could have been at the scene in the home was the fact that Sam Freeman was there and was the killer.
1: After 12 long years, in September of 2005, Sam Freeman was arrested and charged with Laura Wynn's murder. Prosecutors believe the motive was clear.
2: Here she is, this woman, small woman, dressing him down in front of all these guys. And here he is, Mr. Military, Mr. Macho Man. He wasn't going to put up with it. I think he was embarrassed, rejected, spurned, and he got the ultimate last say with Laura Wynn with this crime.
1: During the trial, Freeman's defense attorney pointed to the two foreign hairs in Laura's apartment as proof that someone else killed Laura, and also reminded the jury that the eyewitness's description didn't match Freeman either.
2: I mean, they argued reasonable doubt, which was a smart argument to make.
1: But prosecutors maintained that the DNA evidence was concrete proof.
2: I think what happened here was that Sam Freeman didn't realize in 1992 he could leave a piece of himself at the scene other than semen, blood, or fingerprints. But he did.
1: In September of 2006, the jury found Sam Freeman guilty of first-degree murder. He was sentenced to life in prison without parole.
5: I want people to have hope and never give up. Never give up on justice, that someday it'll come about.
3: If it had not been for the proper collection and preservation, it doesn't matter how much someone does 13, 14 years later in an investigation. If you don't have the evidence, you don't have a case.
1: A child was abducted from her home in the middle of the night. There were no witnesses, but new cutting-edge photo technology revealed a clue that otherwise would have been missed. Single mothers who raise children alone often make enormous sacrifices to make ends meet. Karen Ferger was no exception. She worked the night shift at a food processing plant, so she hired an acquaintance, Jack Hubble, as a live-in babysitter.
6: It's just a typical working-class family with a single parent that's trying to make ends meet with the children.
1: On October 3rd, 1997, Jack Hubble and his wife woke up and realized that 9-year-old Shara Ferger was missing.
7: The Hubbles had contacted a few of the neighborhood friends, and they began searching around to see if she was still somewhere in the neighborhood.
8: I felt scared. I was nervous. I just felt like something happened to her because there was part of me that died.
1: At 3:30 that afternoon, the search for Shara ended.
9: She was found in a field 300 yards from her residence, had been repeatedly stabbed and left for dead out in the field.
8: I tried jumping the fence, but the cops held me back. And when the paramedics came and they didn't get out, I knew that she was gone.
1: Investigators immediately questioned Jack Hubble, since there was no sign of forced entry to the house, and he was the last known person to see Shara alive. He said the night before, Shara and her brother Joseph had fallen asleep on the sofa while watching television. Hubble said he turned off the TV, covered them up, and went to bed. Later, Joseph came into his bedroom frightened.
9: Joseph heard noises, pots and pans rattling in the kitchen. It startled him. Jack didn't really ask him why he was scared. He just said, yeah, go ahead and you can sleep in the bed.
1: Joseph said Shara was still asleep when he went into the Hubble's bedroom. Karen was suspicious, but she wasn't willing to believe Jack Hubble had anything to do with Shara's murder.
8: I wasn't sure he was capable of doing something like that.
6: There was no sign of forced entry. So it was believed that whoever came into the house had some way to enter that residence to get to Shara.
1: But Jack Hubble's behavior in the 24 hours before Shara's death was troubling.
8: The night before my daughter's murder, Jack Hubble went into my oldest daughter's window and tried to climb through it.
1: Hubble, a recovering heroin addict, told investigators he was searching for his methadone prescription.
9: He didn't have a real good explanation as to why he was in there.
1: Crystal told police she was terrified.
8: He didn't try anything with her or anything. She just got scared that he was in a room.
1: The next night, the night her younger sister was murdered, Crystal locked her door and her bedroom window. Police suspected that Hubble tried again to get to Crystal's room, couldn't, and turned to Shara instead. All they had to do now was prove it.
10: The Green Lantern needs to be fearless.

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1: The senselessness of Shara Ferger's murder shocked everyone in Blanton, Florida, and the case made the national news.
2: Whoever did it, he gonna pay for it, one way or the other. An innocent kid, she ain't never done nothing.
1: At the autopsy, the medical examiner found evidence that Shara had been sexually assaulted, and that two weapons were used in her murder.
3: One appeared to be a thin, sharp-bladed instrument consistent with what we would normally refer to as a knife, and the other was a round object that would be consistent with a Phillips screwdriver.
1: Two different weapons raised the possibility of two perpetrators. The medical examiner also found a bite mark on Shara's shoulder and four human hairs with the roots attached. It appeared the hairs had been ripped from someone's head during a struggle.
4: They obtained a DNA profile from that hair root. That DNA profile was then compared to the DNA swab taken from Jack Hubble, and there was no match.
1: And the bite mark impressions didn't match Hubble either. After 5 days in custody, Jack Hubble was released.
5: It was obvious that she had not left the neighborhood, that more than likely the suspect had come into the neighborhood and had to have been either seen by someone or possibly knew someone that lived in the neighborhood.
1: So investigators asked all the men in the neighborhood to provide teeth impressions. This generated an important lead. A forensic odontologist identified Dale Morris, who lived down the street from the Fergers, as the person responsible for the bite mark on Shara's shoulder.
6: He told them, "That's your man, arrest him." So that's how that went.
1: Morris, a married father of a teenage stepdaughter, adamantly denied any involvement in Shara's murder.
7: I wasn't too crazy about Dale Morris. I just believe he's guilty. Something in me tells me that he's guilty.
8: No, I didn't bite her.
9: What'd you do?
8: I didn't do anything to her. I had nothing to do with that girl's death. I swear.
1: Morris told investigators he had never even met Shara Ferger.
8: She was a walk up to me on the street. I wouldn't know who she was.
1: But investigators knew this wasn't true.
4: In fact, it was learned that he had seen Shara before, that Shara had actually been in his residence visiting his daughter.
1: During his interrogation, Dale Morris came about as close to a confession as one could get.
8: We want to know why I didn't do it. You've got to pray to it when he gets sleeping. You know?
5: Which was a spontaneous utterance, basically indicating that if he had done the crime, he must have done it in his sleep.
1: Based on the bite mark identification and his statement to police, Dale Morris was charged with first-degree murder. Tom Hanlon was the public defender assigned to Dale's case. He described the so-called confession as preposterous.
6: He made a statement, well, that happened, it had to happen when I was asleep, because I never went over there. And so was that a confession? No, that was a guy trying to politely tell him to go drink ice water with the devil is what that was.
1: Convinced the bite mark evidence against his client was flawed, Hanlon wanted a second opinion. So he called Dr. Lowell Levine, a forensic odontologist who had been involved in a number of high-profile cases. Dr. Levine believed the photographs of the bite mark were too blurry for a quality analysis.
10: I told Mr. Hanlon to make a very long story short, that it would be a good idea if we could digitally clarify the police photographs.
1: So Hanlon called NASA, who were experts in the field of digital photo enhancement. NASA recommended using Lucis, a cutting-edge software that would sharpen the images considerably.
11: The human eye can discern about 32 levels of contrast, A typical photograph has 255 levels of contrast. This means that there's a lot of image information that our eye just can't discern because the differences in contrast just isn't big enough for us to register it. What Lucis does is it makes those small differences in contrast large enough for us to be able to see.
1: When completed, the digitally enhanced photographs revealed some new information.
10: The clarified photographs showed that that was just part of a second line of teeth, and that there were actually two lines of teeth, or two complete bite marks in that photograph. Part of the top didn't show up real well until it was clarified.
1: This gave Dr. Levine two bite impressions to compare with Dale Morris's teeth.
10: It was my opinion Dale Morris could not have caused the bite mark.
3: When I was afforded an opportunity to talk with Dr. Lowell Levine, and he was able to sit down and actually show me why this, in fact, was not Dale Morris's bite mark, I walked away from that meeting convinced that we had had the wrong person.
12: You haven't been able to hug your wife for a very long time, have you?
13: For 4.5 months.
14: When the sheriff's office went out there and apologized, Dale accepted their apology and forgave him.
1: The investigation was far from over.

0: homicide investigators identified two suspects in the murder of 9-year-old Shara Ferger. The child's babysitter, Jack Hubble, and a neighbor, Dale Morris.
1: I believe he was guilty. I believe Dale Morris was guilty.
0: But both men had been excluded by the forensic evidence. By now, 6 months had passed, and the case was cold.
2: We found ourselves yet again in a position where we really did not know who committed this offense. And the people in the community were getting very upset.
3: I'm still scared that there could be someone else.
4: Everybody's been on edge. Nobody trusts anybody. They walked out here to burn a castle, but people still looking around, wondering who it was, who could it be.
5: We worked very hard to try to go back and refocus this investigation. We knew we had to solve it. We knew that we couldn't just leave it.
0: So investigators re-interviewed people in Shara's neighborhood looking for anything that might have been overlooked. They started with Shara's uncle, Gary Cochran, who was with Shara at a neighborhood carnival on the afternoon of her murder.
6: Well, whoever did it, he gonna pay for it, one way or the other. An innocent kid, she ain't never done nothing.
1: We never got along. After me and Shara's dad split up, for some reason he hated me because I wouldn't let Shara visit her dad.
0: And Cochran knew that the Ferger's side door lock was broken, which is how the perpetrator entered the home. However, Cochran said he had an alibi for the night Shara was killed.
5: An elaborate story that he had been out drinking and wasn't even in the area, and that he ended up partying with some other people. We checked out his alibi and we found that he wasn't telling us the truth.
0: Cochran willingly provided a DNA sample which did not match the hair from the crime scene. But investigators didn't stop there.
7: Hello?
0: They learned that Gary Cochran spent some time in jail for a drug-related offense and developed a reputation for some odd behavior.
5: Interviewing inmates in the jail, it was determined that he had bitten approximately 6 inmates while in jail with them.
0: Others said the same thing.
5: His ex-wife stated that during sex with Gary Cochran that he often bit her to the point that he would draw blood.
0: This was significant to the investigation since Shara Ferger had been bitten by her assailant. So investigators took molds of Cochran's teeth and sent them to forensic odontologist Dr. Lowell Levine. Almost immediately, Dr. Levine noticed something distinctive.
8: Mr. Cochran had two very unusual characteristics there. He's got a space between two premolars. One is rotated, the other one is either deformed or in some way has been broken. And they left very distinctive bite marks or patterns in the tissue.
0: But were the molds of Cochran's teeth consistent with the bite marks on Shara Ferger's shoulder?
8: I then told the detectives that it was Cochran.
0: Cochran was incredulous. He insisted he was innocent, just like Jack Hubble and Dale Morris. He said he was falsely accused.
2: Gary Cochran indicated that he had been with her earlier that evening and playfully may have bitten her on the shoulder.
0: So investigators asked Dr. Levine if the bite mark could have happened hours earlier at the neighborhood carnival.
8: In my opinion, it looks more like a perimortem injury, an injury which occurred around the time of death. And it just doesn't look like a six-hour-old injury to me.
0: But if Cochran was involved, he had an accomplice who was the source of the DNA.
5: We knew that to solve this case, to get to the bottom of this case, we had to find the DNA source that matched those hairs.

0: didn't reveal a match. Then, investigators got a tip from an informant who saw Gary Cochran with his friend, 18-year-old Steve Cannon, on the night of Shara's murder. Incredibly, Cannon told investigators an outright lie. He said he didn't know Gary Cochran or anyone in the Ferger family.
1: I knew Steve Cannon when he was little. His aunt and his mom, I was friends with his aunt and his mom. And we used to hang out, all the kids used to go to the park together.
0: And according to Karen Ferger, Steve Cannon once dated her oldest daughter, Crystal, and had been in their home on more than one occasion. Informants also told investigators that Gary Cochran and Steve Cannon were doing drugs together on the night of Shara's murder.
2: That night when they drove into town to go to the bar, they stopped at a place over here on 41. To get drugs.
0: So investigators collected a saliva sample from Steve Cannon and sent it for DNA testing. 8 weeks later, they got the answer they'd been waiting for.
3: With the DNA, we had a very concise determination finding 1 in 2.9 billion that those hairs on the body belonged to Cannon. And that was conclusive evidence. It was totally unrefuted by any other evidence whatsoever.
2: It was like finding the silver bullet. It was a shock. It was a big relief.
0: Based on the forensic evidence and eyewitness accounts, prosecutors believe that Gary Cochran and Steve Cannon were drinking in a local bar on the night of the murder and also bought crack cocaine. Sometime after midnight, prosecutors believe that the two went to the Ferger home and entered through the side door, which Cochran knew was broken. The noise woke Joseph, who ran to his babysitter's room, leaving Shara alone in the living room. The two men may have gone to Crystal Ferger's room first, but it was locked. Then they saw Shara in the living room. No one knows how they persuaded her to go outside. Cochran and Cannon, high on drugs and alcohol, put Shara in the car and drove to the field 300 yards away. But Shara fought back. She pulled Cannon's head hairs, which led to the DNA match. And Gary Cochran's bite mark implicated him as well.
3: I don't think this case would probably ever have been solved without the bite mark or the hairs. I don't know that we would have ever been directed, particularly not to Stephen Cannon, had we not had the DNA evidence.
0: Gary Cochran pled guilty, and Steve Cannon was tried and convicted of first-degree murder. They were sentenced to life in prison without parole. The forensic evidence exonerated two innocent men and brought justice to the two who were responsible.
2: This was a case that, without forensic evidence, possibly would have been unsolved. It was a case where you had first time for me of forensic odontologists involving a bite mark.
4: We would have never learned of Steve Cannon had there not been a match to Gary Cochran's bite mark.
3: I guess there would be one thing that you could say about this case, looking at all the circumstances involved, Dale Morris to Gary Cochran to Stephen Cannon, and that is that the system works.
0: It's usually easy to figure out how a criminal enters a crime scene, but in this case, it was far from clear. It looked like the killer vanished in thin air. And perhaps he had. Getting into medical school. It's the hope and dream of thousands of students who apply each year, then pray they'll be accepted. Michael Andrade was one of those hopefuls.
5: He really wanted to be a doctor. He really wanted

0: to help people. Just recently, my mom told me, she used to tell him, "Don't worry, Michael, all your hard work's going to pay off," because he worked really hard at school.
1: In 2005, Michael was a pre-med student at St. Mary's University in San Antonio, Texas. He decided not to live in the dorms, so he rented an apartment a few miles from campus.
0: He actually chose that apartment because it seemed more family-oriented than the other apartments. He said that was the one he felt safer at.
1: One morning in February of that year, workmen smelled smoke coming from Michael's apartment.
2: They noticed that the windows were coated with soot, and when they went to the door, it was unlocked.
3: And as soon as they opened the front door, smoke came billowing out.
4: They were forced out because of the smoke, and when they went back in, they found Mr. Andrade laying on the bed.
1: Michael Andrade had been strangled to death.
4: His body was somewhat burned, but very little compared to if the fire would have taken over. He was found with one of his arms, his right arm in fact, back behind him, about belt high. It appeared that he had been at some point tied up with his hands behind him.
1: There were no signs of forced entry, but electronic equipment was missing.
3: There was a entertainment center that had speakers hanging off the front of it, which appeared to have been connected to something, and that item was missing.
2: On the computer desk was a perfect, you know, demarcation of where a computer would have sat.
1: This meant that the computer had been stolen after the fire started, and the fire was set in three different locations.
4: Arson investigators gave information from the beginning that the fire probably was not started with an accelerant. It wasn't gasoline, it wasn't lighter fluid, anything that would create a big flame type fire.
1: A winged back chair placed in between the kitchen and dining area was the site of one fire. The foot of the bed was another, and the third fire started on the floor of the bedroom closet.
0: I had watched a lot of forensic shows, and I knew that that seemed like a cover-up, that when there's three points of fire, the person who's obviously passed away was not the person who said it, that there was obviously going to be someone trying to cover up whatever evidence was in the apartment.
1: Michael had been wearing boxer shorts and a t-shirt, an indication he might have known the perpetrator and willingly let him or her inside.
3: He knew them and was comfortable enough around them to be just in his underwear. If it was somebody that he didn't know, everyone was certain that he would have put on more clothing before he answered the door.
1: With no forensic evidence, investigators hoped that the stolen items might lead to the identity of the killer.
4: There was always a chance that something would happen, something would break later. Someone would brag about the crime. Someone would come across the stolen material or stolen property and bring that back, and we could track it back that way.
1: Or maybe there was evidence in the apartment that they couldn't yet see.
5: The Green Lantern needs to be fearless.

0: at 10 on TLC.
1: At Michael Andrade's autopsy, the medical examiner confirmed what investigators already suspected.
2: She did find that he had been murdered before the fire was set because there was no smoke in his lungs.
3: The deposit of soot across the body indicated that he had actually died in that face-down position because the soot deposition was much more prominent across the back of the body.
1: The cause of death was strangulation, with a piece of cloth ripped from the bedsheet. And Dr. Dana also found fiberglass insulation on the body. This was unusual since there was very little structural damage caused by the fire.
3: The material deposited was there alone. There's a possibility that it had been deposited by the perpetrator when the deceased was strangled. It's unusual that you would see just the insulation material without this other debris, such as wood, burned wood, nails, screws that have come out, and even fixtures out of the ceiling.
1: In their search for suspects, investigators couldn't find anyone who had a motive to kill Michael Andrade.
4: He never had no enemies. I never seen him mad at anybody, upset about anything. It's the person that you don't even think anybody would have anything against them. So I had no idea.
1: Investigators discovered one person who was apparently angry with him. His longtime girlfriend, a fellow student, 22-year-old Lily Macias.
5: I do remember quite a few fights between the two of them where he'd be very upset, either hurt or mad at her. I don't know exactly what would happen. It was just they would have problems, and you could tell.
1: Investigators found a voicemail from Lily to Michael left at 8:30 that morning.
2: She had left a message on Michael's cell phone indicating that they were having problems and that she was done with their relationship.
1: Was it possible that Lily went to Michael's apartment afterwards and there was an altercation?
2: At that point, combined with the fact that it seemed like Michael may have known the person who did this to him, she was initially a suspect.
1: But Lily had an alibi. She was working at her part-time job on the morning of the murder and was eliminated as a suspect.
6: She was very forthcoming. She was willing to give us a statement, willing to allow us search of her apartment, willing to allow us a search of her vehicle.
1: Michael's sister, Stephanie, provided the first solid lead. She said Michael complained about a man he saw around the apartment complex.
5: The guy would just talk to him, but that the guy made him feel very uncomfortable for some reason. He didn't say why. The guy never said anything suspicious to him or anything mean, but he just said he always felt a little uncomfortable or a little uneasy around the guy just because his character seemed a little off.
1: Unfortunately, Michael never identified the man, provided a physical description, or mentioned where in the complex he lived.
6: Right at that point, the investigators had merely the crime scene, and a very large universe of potential suspects with not a whole lot to go on pinpointing a specific person.
1: With no other suspects for the murder of Michael Andrade, investigators appealed to the public for help. 4 days later, an anonymous tipster called.
7: The Crime Stoppers tip was amazing in its detail.
1: The tipster told police the killer didn't enter Andrade's apartment through the front door or even a window. He entered through an attic crawl space.
6: The tipster knew that Mr. Andrade's laptop was missing, knew about the contents of the laptop, which was never public information.
7: You really have to question, how would somebody know this kind of information?

0: Patriots.com before they're gone.
1: Investigators got an anonymous tip in the Michael Andrade murder investigation that the killer entered Michael's apartment through a crawl space in the attic. Sure enough, investigators found a paneled opening to the attic in the ceiling of Michael's bedroom closet. When investigators checked it out, they discovered that someone could access other apartments through the crawl space. The insulation was only matted between Michael's apartment and apartment number 1002.
2: None of the insulation above any of the other apartments had been disturbed. The only apartment that had been disturbed was Michael Andrade's apartment.
1: The tenant of apartment 1002 was 23-year-old Maria Solis, a single mother who lived there with her 3-year-old son. When questioned by police, Maria claimed she didn't even know Michael Andrade or where he lived. But investigators didn't believe her, so they took the unusual step of confiscating Maria's vacuum cleaner and the clothes in her hamper. Investigators found a pair of men's jeans, and on those jeans were tiny glass fibers. The small air pockets within the glass had expanded, creating a distinctive football shape. This was fiberglass insulation that had been in or near a fire.
3: The evidence was not destroyed, it was simply charred. This gave it unique properties, something that I can compare back to with any standards that were found at the scene.
1: The charred insulation on these jeans was consistent with the charred insulation found on Michael Andrade's body.
2: The insulation was unique. It was burnt insulation. So it wasn't a situation where the person could say, I'd been working at a construction site, that's how I got this insulation on my clothing.
1: Wrapped around the spool of the vacuum cleaner, investigators found highly distinctive thread. Black polyester fibers were wrapped around cotton fibers, then colored with an unusual combination of dyes. This thread was consistent with thread found around Michael's neck. It matched his bed sheet, which had been torn and used as a ligature.
3: Microscopically, it was the pattern that the threads had that were able to give me that distinguishing or that unique appearance that associated with the bedding material.
1: Also in Maria's apartment, investigators found a video camera and keys to a Ford truck. The video contained images of Michael Andrade's family, proof that the camera was Michael's. And the car keys were Michael's too.
4: Michael Andrade's truck was a Ford F-150, and these keys were Ford keys. Went down with the alarm remote on the set of keys and opened up his truck.
1: Investigators confronted Maria Solis and wanted to know who owned the men's jeans found in her hamper. After she was threatened with prosecution, Maria Solis changed her story. She now admitted she had a roommate, 25-year-old Joe Luna.
5: She met Luna over the internet and seemed to me to be desperate to be in a relationship with a man, and latched on to Joe Luna in what I believe was a very manipulative relationship.
1: Maria claimed she knew nothing about Joe Luna's criminal past, that he had served 5 years in prison for carjacking and aggravated assault on a police officer. And Joe Luna was wanted for a series of home invasions that bore a marked similarity to the Michael Andrade case.
4: He would break in, cut bed sheets up, tie up the people who were at the house with those strips of bed sheets.
5: He terrorized 5 separate people, 3 of whom were families with children. He tied them up, he used weapons, he threatened them, he stole from them.
1: Brooke Envick, was a victim of one of those home invasions.
6: It's just indescribable. I mean, you feel like your home is where you're safe.
1: After the robbery, Brooke found forensic evidence the perpetrator had left behind.
6: And we noticed that two cigarette butts were in the garage. We don't smoke, and none of our friends who had been at the house recently smoke.
1: DNA from the saliva on the cigarette butts matched Joe Luna. Just 5 days after Michael Andrade's murder, Joe Luna was arrested and charged with the crime.
7: Did you kill your neighbor?
8: I didn't kill nobody, period. I don't ever see myself in a position where I would have to do something like that.
1: Despite his denials, Joe Luna was facing a possible death sentence.

0: month.
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2: The forensic evidence painted a vivid picture of Joe Luna's movements on the morning of Michael Andrade's murder. Prosecutors believe Joe Luna spent most of his time inside his girlfriend's apartment since he knew there were warrants out for his arrest on the robbery cases. With nothing to do, he discovered there was an attic and crawl space above the apartment. So he looked around and discovered there was another apartment just 60 feet away, Michael Andrade's apartment. Prosecutors believe he opened the panel in Michael's bedroom closet, and when he didn't hear any sound, dropped in. But Michael was sleeping, and the noise woke him up. There was a struggle. Luna tore the bedsheets, bound Michael's hands behind his back, and strangled him to death, fearing that Michael could identify him. To mask the evidence, he set fire to the clothes in Michael's closet and returned to his girlfriend's apartment through the crawl space. When he didn't hear the fire alarm sound, he suspected the fire went out, so he returned to Michael's apartment to start the fire again. He stole Michael's computer, electronic equipment, and his car keys. Before leaving, he set the two additional fires. When Luna returned to his girlfriend's apartment, he shed fibers from Michael's apartment, which he tried to remove with his girlfriend's vacuum cleaner. And he put his jeans into the clothes hamper, which had the burned insulation on them.
3: Having that forensics evidence in your back pocket as an investigator is just something that you can't overcome. When it's on your clothing, there's a real hard hurdle to overcome to say that I didn't do it now.
2: During her police interrogation, Maria Solis eventually admitted that Luna had confessed.
4: Well, it's like, I went into an apartment. And he's just like, well, somebody was there when I got there. And I'm like, okay. And he's like, well, they saw me. He's like, so, it's like, I had to do what I had to do. And I'm like, what are you talking about?
5: What did you think in your mind that he did?
4: That he had hurt somebody, that he had done what he did to this boy. I don't like to say the four-letter word.
5: I need you to say the word.
4: That he had taken this person's life.
2: Joe Luna headed for trial, insisting he was innocent. But the forensic evidence caused him to reconsider.
6: The fiber evidence that was found and the fiber evidence that I had looked at was apparently so compelling that the defendant didn't want to continue on with this case, which is quite unusual for a capital murder trial.
2: So Luna changed his plea to guilty and admitted what he had done in open court.
7: Sure, how you plead in charges of capital?
8: He testified that he enjoyed it, that he lived for the adrenaline rush that it gave him to victimize people and to get away with it. I cannot fathom the terror that that young man went through. And really, there could be nothing worse than seeing a Joe Luna walk out of your closet.
2: In March of 2006, Luna asked the jury to give him the death penalty. They willingly obliged.
8: There are certain people in our society that have absolutely forfeited their right to live among us by their own actions and by their own decisions. Joe Luna is one of those people.
2: Ironically, Joe Luna tried to cover up his crime by burning the evidence, but he didn't destroy it. Instead, he made those tiny glass insulation fibers more distinctive.
9: It was actually the last way I thought that they would catch him. That was furthest from my mind that it would be in a vacuum.
8: You have to have the forensics. You have to have the evidence that can't skip town. You have to have the evidence that can't lie to you.
6: As my old professor once said, there is no such thing as a perfect crime. That you can plan, you can calculate, you can try to manipulate the circumstances or the surroundings, but you will always leave a piece of trace evidence behind.

A young fireman's untimely death raised suspicions. When a young policeman died the same way, it was no coincidence. Scientists wondered if these tiny crystals were the cause.

0: A fireman's job is exceptionally dangerous, and for Randy Thompson, the year 2000 was particularly troublesome. First, he fell off a fire truck in Cumming, Georgia, and broke his nose. When he had surgery to repair the damage, he developed a life-threatening staph infection.
1: The doctors told him, this is a very, very serious situation. You can die from this very easily.
0: Randy survived that, but his health problems continued. One of his friends found him sprawled on his kitchen floor, vomiting and incoherent.
1: He started hallucinating. He looked at me and said, get back in your damn cage. I looked at him, I said, what are you talking about, Randy? I said, get in your cage. Then I realized he thought he was talking to his bird.
0: This was diagnosed as a severe stomach virus. But gradually he improved thanks to help from his common-law wife, Lynn.
1: Every time I talked to him, he sounded stronger and stronger. And he said, Lynn made me grilled cheese with sweet tea. He said, I held it down, didn't throw it up. I said, well, good, Randy. I said, that's good. So maybe you're on the uphill slide of this.
0: 2 days later, his condition deteriorated, and Randy Thompson died.
1: Horrible. A daddy taken from his children for no reason. A man taken from a career that he loved for no reason.
0: At Randy's autopsy, toxicology tests found no trace of drugs or alcohol in his system. But the medical examiner found evidence of heart trouble.
2: He did have a large heart. He did have some significant coronary artery disease. And so as a consequence, then I ascribed this gentleman's sudden unexpected death with his heart disease.
3: That was hard for us to swallow because he had never had any heart problems before. I was devastated. It was an experience I don't ever want to have again.
0: Randy left behind his common-law wife, Lynn, and their two young children. He was just 32 years old.
1: The very last thing he asked me was, do you think I'm going to die?
0: As time passed, Randy Thompson's friends and family gradually came to terms with his untimely death. Until a few weeks later, when Randy's mother got a letter from a total stranger, the mother of a dead policeman from the next town over. The contents of the letter were shocking.
4: I want to share my sorrow in the loss of your son, Randy. My son, Glenn, died 6 years ago, mysteriously.
3: I didn't really know what to think. Everything she told me was exactly what happened to Randy.
5: The Green Lantern needs to be fearless.

0: TLC.
1: A few weeks after Randy Thompson's death, his mother got a letter.
2: I want to share my sorrow in the loss of your son, Randy.
1: It was from a woman who claimed her son died under similar circumstances and suggested the two deaths were somehow related.
3: I was shocked that her son and my son died the exact same way. The report from the hospital, the autopsy reports, everything was just the same.
4: Nita Thompson did not believe me. She kept saying, "That can't be true. That can't be true."
1: 6 years earlier, Glenn Turner, a police officer, had the same symptoms as Randy Thompson.
5: He was so sick, I could hear his voice shaking when he talked to me. He just said he had an unbelievable stomach virus. He couldn't get rid of it. He was vomiting, couldn't stop vomiting. He had diarrhea. And he just basically said to me, "Man, I've never been this sick like this."
1: He was also incoherent and hallucinating.
5: His wife said he'd had a really bad night, that in the middle of the night he had got up, began to hallucinate. He began to run around the house. He pulled out his weapon. He thought there was intruders outside, intruders trying to get inside the house.
1: Glenn's wife coaxed him back into bed. The next morning he appeared to be better. But a few hours later, Glenn Turner died.
4: The medical examiner made the statement in the autopsy that he died with an irregular heartbeat. That was nothing that he ever had a problem with.
1: Glenn's mother immediately suspected foul play. She asked his friends in law enforcement to investigate his death, but she got nowhere.
4: They kept telling me that he died of natural causes, and there was no reason to go into any further because it cost too much money and that there was no foul play in his life.
5: I still had strong suspicions that there was something else involved in it, but the ME stated that's what it was, and I'm not a medical examiner, so I pretty much had to accept it.
1: And that's how it stood until 6 years later, when the Turner family learned that Randy Thompson died the same way. It was difficult to fathom how two civil servants in two neighboring towns, both in their early 30s, died so suddenly, until both families realized they had something else in common. The two men were both living with the same woman when they died, Lynn Turner.
5: I couldn't turn to get on the phone quick enough. I called the lead investigator and I just basically said, "You need to go out there and seal off the apartment. Do what you need to do, because I'm telling you, there's no way you could have two young guys like this pass away."
1: When questioned, Lynn Turner claimed it was just a tragic coincidence. And local prosecutors found no evidence the two deaths were connected. After all, Lynn Turner had no criminal history.
6: I actually just thought that it was really, really bad luck that Lynn had been involved with two men who had died that way.
1: And friends pointed out that Lynn's common law husband, Randy Thompson, had very little life insurance, just $35,000, hardly enough to kill for. And toxicology tests on both Randy Thompson and Glenn Turner found no evidence of drugs or alcohol in their systems.
5: We still had strong suspicions that something she had done to him that caused his death, but I'm not an ME, I couldn't prove it.
1: Then, investigators made a startling discovery. Even though Randy Thompson had only $35,000 worth of life insurance, Lynn was in a big hurry to collect it.
7: We were able to determine through cell phone records that on the day of Randy's funeral, between the time of the service in the church and the service that was held at the cemetery, Lynn was on her cell phone trying to contact the insurance company.
1: Maybe there was more to the death of these two men than first appeared.

0: an ID documentary event September 7th on ID.
1: What are the chances that two civil servants, both in their early 30s, would die under mysterious circumstances from heart disease?
2: The southeast part of the country leads the nation in cardiovascular disease. And in our office, it is not uncommon that we see young men of Mr. Thompson's age, who have bad heart disease.
1: Toxicology tests on the first victim, policeman Glenn Turner, showed no signs of alcohol or illegal drugs in his system. But during Randy Thompson's autopsy, the medical examiner found calcium oxalate crystals in his kidneys. These could be the result of prescription medications, or it could be a sign of poisoning.
2: The first thing I did was reach across my desk and pick up the phone and call the toxicology department and ask that an ethylene glycol test be performed.
1: Ethylene glycol is the chemical name for antifreeze.
3: When we ran the sample from Randy Thompson and analyzed it for ethylene glycol, the results came back negative for a significant quantity of ethylene glycol.
1: But the medical examiner had a hard time believing that.
2: So I thought that was very, very strange and bizarre.
1: Then Dr. Kaponin learned what happened to Lynn Turner's first husband, Glenn, 6 years earlier. On a hunch, he reviewed Glenn Turner's autopsy report.
2: I looked at all the tissues and polarized the lung and the kidney, as I do in all of my cases. And to my surprise, there were oxalate crystals in Glenn Turner's kidneys.
1: So Dr. Kaponin went back to the toxicology lab and asked them to recheck the test results on Randy Thompson's tissue samples. And the lab discovered they'd made a mathematical error.
3: I immediately realized that I had made an error in calculating the original concentration of ethylene glycol in Randy Thompson's blood. And in fact, it was off by a factor of 10. When we made the appropriate correction for the mathematical error that I had made, suddenly became a lethal level of ethylene glycol.
2: I've been doing this for almost 20 years now, and this is the first time that such a mistake has ever been brought to my attention.
1: The medical examiner now knew that Randy Thompson's death was a homicide.
2: Based on the corrected toxicology report, then, it was quite obvious that Mr. Thompson died as a consequence of an acute ethylene glycol intoxication or poisoning.
4: When I found out Randy had died from antifreeze poisoning, I knew when they exhumed Glenn's body, when they took those tissues, I knew they were going to find out he died from the exact same causes.
1: And that's precisely what happened. Officials exhumed Glenn Turner's body, retested his tissue samples, and confirmed there was a lethal amount of antifreeze in his system.
5: It's a mixed feeling because you're happy that you've got something happening, but you're not happy to hear what you hear.
1: Investigators did some digging into Lynn Turner's background and uncovered more incriminating evidence. First was her visit to an animal shelter shortly before Randy Thompson's murder.
6: Lynn had inquired about what the animal shelter uses to euthanize animals, what chemical they use.
7: She had claimed that she had a stray cat problem and was wondering what it was that she could do about them.
1: And the manager of Lynn Turner's bank told investigators Lynn had serious financial problems.
6: She had a lot of debts outstanding. A lot of credit cards were, she was being charged for non-sufficient funds, for late charges, adding up to several thousands of dollars monthly.
4: Lynn had a middle-class income, but she spent like she was a millionaire. I mean, she lived well beyond her means.
1: And that wasn't all.
8: Lynn had gone into the bank a few weeks before Randy died and told one of the bank officials that she would have everything taken care of, all her payments, mortgages, everything, etc., taken care of in just a few weeks.
1: Prosecutors believe the motive for both murders was money. Lynn Turner was the beneficiary of her first husband's $150,000 life insurance policy and also received his pension payments of $750 a month. And she was all set to collect $200,000 from Randy Thompson's life insurance policy. But investigators found evidence that Randy double-crossed her.
9: Lynn had talked Randy into buying life insurance of $200,000. But after Randy passed away, she found out that the policy had lapsed and that she would not be getting that money.
1: This also raised the possibility that Randy might have suspected Lynn was trying to harm him. Investigators also learned that a container of antifreeze had been found in the home Lynn shared with her husband, Glenn Turner, although at the time, no one found this suspicious. So Lynn Turner was arrested on two counts of first-degree murder. She insisted she was innocent and was sure there wasn't enough evidence to convict her.
4: Lynn was smart. Lynn wanted to be a police officer. She knew a lot. She knew how to commit the crime. She knew what they'd look for, and she knew how to create an alibi.
10: The Green Lantern needs to be fearless.

0: TheraBreath. Epic freshness guaranteed.
1: Lynn Turner met her first husband, Glenn, while working as a 911 operator. But less than 2 years later, Glenn told friends the marriage was in trouble.
2: He said that they'd only had sex twice after they were married. He said that she had some kind of female problem and she wasn't able to have sex. Of course, we're all thinking to ourselves, well, I could name three or four other guys she's seeing that she's having sex with. Of course, I couldn't say anything to him.
1: Glenn also told friends Lynn was spending money faster than he could earn it.
2: He said, here I am working 365 days, working all these part-time jobs, sometimes two or three jobs a day. I've about got it paid off. And here she just rung them all back up again. And I mean, she just had a stack of credit cards and just spent.
1: While Lynn was married to Glenn, she met Randy Thompson, a fireman from a nearby town. Randy's family says Lynn lied about her marital status.
3: Lynn had told us she had been married, but that she was divorced. And she told Oliver that, told Randy that.

0: did it for her.
1: I believe Debbie died on the telephone knowing she had done her job.
2: I recall the day that Dr. Strong came to our office in Barrie like it was yesterday. It was a piece of evidence that was individual, and it truly was a high-five, Yahoo moment.
0: The final hurdle for prosecutors was to explain why Jim Brown's glasses were gold in the mugshots, but dark brown when shown to the jury.
2: A decision had been made by the investigators to deliver Jim Brown's glasses to him at the jail. Prior to doing that, they wanted them cleaned of the blood that was on them. And in that process of cleaning the blood, part of the laminate from the temples of the glasses was rubbed off.
0: In January of 1992, 2.5 years after Debbie Timlock was killed, James Brown went on trial for murder. The trial lasted 2.5 weeks and relied on the shoe print left on a tomato and mathematical calculations from the reflection of a flash bulb.
3: The jury deliberated for 6 hours and came back with a finding of first-degree murder. In Canada, a first-degree murder conviction carries an automatic life sentence with no chance of parole for 25 years.
0: This case ranks among the most unusual in forensic history.
2: I've been policing now for 28 years and 20 years in the forensic business. I've never before or never again had an impression in a tomato.
1: It was amazing how Dr. Strong, based on a grainy mugshot of not great quality, was able to determine all the nuances of these glasses and able to mathematically determine the chances of being another pair like that in this world.
2: When I first entered into the forensics field, I attended coroner's court in Toronto. And there is a sign that is on their wall that says that we speak for the dead. I've made that my motto over the last 20 years, recognizing that that crime scene is now the voice for the dead.

0: I'm Laura Coates, and you're watching special coverage of the Tupac murder trial live on HLN and streaming on CNN All Access and Amazon Prime. A celebrity murder mystery, decades in the making. Who gunned down Rabbi Khan Tupac Shakur on the Vegas Strip? The only person ever charged in his death, set to face a jury. Decades of rumors, conspiracies, and speculation.
1: For 27 years, the family of Tupac Shakur has been waiting for justice.
0: Will we finally learn what happened that night? Who fired the shots? Who called the shots? Who killed Tupac Shakur? And why? This is a CNN All Access special, the Tupac Murder Trial. Well, welcome to day 9, and we have special live coverage of the Tupac murder trial. Testimony is set to resume in just a few minutes, so stand by. Prosecutors, surprisingly, they rested their case yesterday. Before doing that, they introduced evidence of Dwayne Keithy D. Davis's jailhouse calls. Yes, you record them. Yes, they can come in, as well as YouTube interviews where he speaks about Tupac Shakur's shooting and the fight at MGM. So it is now defense attorney Michael Sampson's turn to present his case. He didn't have to. He could have let the government's case rest as it is. We know that he plans to call two Las Vegas Police Department officers to ask clarifying questions that he feels were missed during the prosecution's case. He's also expected to call up another detective who has not testified yet, but was part of the group that interviewed Davis during the proffer agreement in Los Angeles back in 2009. With us now is former Manhattan prosecutor Jeremy Salan. Glad to have you here, Jeremy. So interesting. We last spoke when it came to the Diddy trial, and of course, he has made more than one appearance, at least

0: his name in this trial, but the prosecution did not call him as a witness. He was on both witness lists. I suppose they had him on for the voir dire purposes, meaning, do you know these people? Is there anything that could bias you or anything about that for the jury's sake? But I have to tell you, you've been a prosecutor. I was a little surprised that a trial that they had billed as taking maybe 4 to 5 weeks ended after the 7th day of prosecution's testimony and their case rested. What do you think?
1: Yeah, well, listen, when you lack a lot of other evidence, and by other, I mean corroboration, witnesses, videos, DNA, fingerprints, that other evidence, when it's not there, you're stuck with what you have. You make the most of what you have. And in that jury selection, you bring out the fact that this isn't today's technology. This isn't today's world. We don't have that gun. We're not going to show it to you. We don't have that DNA. We're not going to provide it to you. But what we do have is Davis's own words. And that's what this rests on. A lot of the things that we heard were more foundational background and certainly helpful, but not those home run witnesses that you like to see in these types of trials as a prosecutor.
0: You also have, as a prosecutor, right? The defense is like, oh, I don't want any of that corroboration. None of it at all. I want nothing.
1: Correct.
0: However,
1: correct,
0: they don't have the gun. You're right. They do not have the white Cadillac. And I want to pull up, if we can, the graphic just to remind everyone where we are in this case, because this comes down to what happened on the Las Vegas Strip. These two cars, the white Cadillac that had Keefe D in the front passenger seat, Orlando Baby Lane Anderson in the back seat behind him. I bring these two up because they are nephew and uncle. Keefe D is Orlando Baby Lane Anderson's uncle. In the black BMW, you've got Tupac Shakur and Suge Knight. So the only two people who are surviving what happened when that white Cadillac, according to prosecutors, and by the way, Keefe D's own words in his memoir and beyond, pulled up and shot into that black BMW, which shot Tupac Shakur, and ultimately he succumbed to his injuries days later in a Las Vegas hospital, is Suge Knight on the witness list, not called, and Keefe D. Interestingly enough, these two knew each other from childhood, Jeremy. They were friends. They played football together. In fact, Suge Knight's father and uncle were Keefe D's coaches in the football league as children. So they knew who each other were and are, but it was Orlando Baby Lane Anderson who was beat up in the MGM Grand Casino earlier that day. And in retaliation, the prosecutors say, Keefe D finds out about it. He finds them that night on the Las Vegas Strip following a nightclub appearance and the Mike Tyson fight where he was there, that meeting in Vegas, and they fire into that vehicle. But what we don't have is anything from Suge Knight. And all we have, aside from witnesses who saw the shooting but didn't identify Keefe D, people who were behind the car did not know who was in the car, officers who even spoke to Tupac Shakur, and he said no, when asked to identify anyone, they would take care of it. All we have is Keefe D's own words. Do you think that is enough, given we've heard hours and hours of him saying it, but the defense is saying he's full of it?
1: You know, you've got the motive. You've got the admission and the statement. You have it at a time when you're protected with that proffer agreement. And you and I were both prosecutors, and we know that during that proffer agreement, barring some exceptions, that is your opportunity to tell your truth. And we know within reason, it's been very consistent from time A, when the proffer occurred, to all the stories and narratives, the podcast, the book, the other statements are there. So proverbially, he's living and dying by that, those statements. Is it enough? You know, it's funny you ask that. Just today, I was in court. I'm a criminal defense attorney now. And a party was saying to me, well, where's the video? There's no video. Where are the medical records? There are no medical records. And I said, you know, other things, conversations. And I said, ultimately, credibility is what's going to win or sink the ship. 5 years ago, 20 years ago, 100 years ago, you didn't have the things that we expect today. So is Davis credible? And he's credible in terms of what's being presented, because there's no reason to believe he would lie to law enforcement and then lie with that same story later, unless the defense, even if it's not their burden, pokes enough holes to say this was all a facade, this was all a ruse, this was all some selfish, you know, scam to make some money and make himself look bigger and tougher and have more relevance than it really did. Is it enough? Yeah, we're going to find out. But I think it can be enough. But juries, you know, they're finicky. I'm not going to go out there and tell you if it will be or it won't be at this point. But I think, yes, it can be enough. Absolutely.
0: Oh, you're right. I mean, it can be a fool's errand to try to predict what a juror might think about anything. They've got the alternates who are still there. But we can come back after a quick break. Let's talk a little bit about how active these jurors have been, Jeremy, in Nevada. Because guess what, everyone? They get to ask questions.

0: And we're back waiting for day 8 of testimony. But here's the thing. It's no longer the prosecution's case in chief in the Tupac murder trial. It is now the defense's turn. They didn't have to. They could very well have just rested and said, hey, prosecution, this was your burden to prove it beyond a reasonable doubt. We think you failed to prove your case beyond a reasonable doubt. And so therefore, we will let the jury decide. Let's get to closings. Instead, they're going to call two clarifying witnesses. And we already know that the prosecution is going to bring rebuttal witnesses. The prosecutors, because it's their burden, they always get the final bite at that apple, even if it might cut into the core. And let me tell you, the fact that they've closed so early might be interesting to this jury. I want to play before I bring back in Jeremy Saland, who is a former prosecutor as well. I want to bring in this that came in yesterday, this exhibit, this evidence, this moment where Keithy D, the defendant, is speaking to an interviewer, and he is, rather than answering questions directly about what he has told law enforcement and written in a memoir and given interviews for documentaries, whether it be about Death Row Records or otherwise, he's kind of cheeky about it and tells everyone to buy his book.
1: Let me tell you something, my brother. Tupac never jumped on him. He was by himself. He didn't. My nephew never jumped on no fucking Tupac. Come on, man. Tupac was wrong with two left fucking shoes. I mean, don't you think he was wrong? Honestly.
2: I mean, yeah, I think he could have, you know, reacted in a better way.
1: You, listen, Ollie. You don't think that man is wrong?
2: He could have reacted in a better way, I guess. I mean,
1: I'm talking, Vlad is his fucking biggest fan. He admitted that man is wrong, man.
2: I mean, yeah, man. I mean, he was wrong, man, but that was only done out of loyalty, man.
1: Okay, thank you. I appreciate that. My nephew didn't jump on him. He jumped on my nephew, a kid, man. My nephew was a f***ing kid. Those was grown-ass men, dude.
3: You and Orlando and everyone else meets up. But you guys don't have any guns.
1: Who said that?
3: Well, it was in the book. Until Zip, Von Zip, came in the picture.
1: Yeah. All right, let's. I don't want to talk about that.
3: Okay, but it is in the book.
1: Okay, yeah. Let them read about it.
3: Okay, and I guess Foxy Brown was with Zip?
1: Let them read about it.
3: Okay. Well, according to the book, which there's going to be a link in the video that you could actually order from.
1: That's right. Matter of fact, let me see my book.
3: You want to go ahead and show the book?
1: Yeah, let's show the book. Yeah, this is my book here. I would like you guys to buy it and get the real truth instead of from a cop or some industry people, some bull. You're getting it from a real mother. So go get the book, you know, and you can get the real truth about this whole situation. Thank you.
3: Okay. Well, I'm going to go ahead and read from the book passage.
1: Okay.
3: On getting a gun for the Tupac hit. While we were waiting for the valet to bring out our cars, Zip seized the opportunity and called me over to his Benz. Zip was a big-time New York player, pimp, and hustler. He used to come out to California and handle his business and kick it with us sometimes. As I walked up to the driver's side, I noticed the rapper Foxy Brown was in the car with Zip. So he instructed her to step out of the car and motioned for me to jump in. Zip had a hidden compartment, and he opened up, reached in, and pulled back a 40 Glock. He turned to me and said, it's time to get the money.
1: Like I say, get your $20 and read about that part.
0: Jeremy Saland is back with me right now, former prosecutor. That was Keithy D's own words, once again being used against him in a court of law. And you can all simply repeat that part of the Miranda warnings. Anything you say can and will be used against you in a court of law. That's talking to law enforcement, which he did, 2008, 2009. That's no longer law enforcement. And so these are public statements essentially being made. And two things happened there, Jeremy. I want to get into it with you on. And the one part was that he is talking about this is in the 2010s at this point, past 2017, he's talking about these things. This murder happened in 1996. He's still talking about that he thinks Tupac Shakur and Suge Knight were wrong to jump on his nephew in the MGM Grand. And then he becomes cheeky, talking about by the book, by the book. So, you know, prosecutors don't have to prove motive, but tell me why you think it's so important here, particularly knowing that there is that enhancement of gang-related violence as part of their case.
4: Well, he shows, well, you talk about the second piece, the gang-related violence, and it shows the structure in the organization and the players who are involved. It wasn't just one person on an island doing this for revenge. But to go into your first question, then after we have a sort of established through his own words that there is this organization, or at least there is this structure or crew-type arrangement, but motivation is not a necessary element. You're correct. It's not, in fact, an element whatsoever. Generally speaking, you could have, you know, that motive and that desire in a split second, or it could be something premeditated for a long time prior. But he's still angry about it. He's still calling out and questioning. He says, you know, Tupac was a grown man and my nephew was a young kid or boy. I don't remember the exact words he used, but it still shows that passion and that frustration. And then when you throw in that cheekiness, that can go both ways. And you could play that up as a defense attorney. You could play that up as a prosecution. So now we've been beating him up from the prosecution perspective. But if I'm the defense attorney, I say, it's about the money. It's about the money. He's selling this story for $20 because he's desperate. Buy my book for $20. That's desperation. That's a man who's on the outs. That's a man who doesn't have it. He doesn't want to tell you that story because he doesn't remember it exactly when he's telling it to you in real time. Read the book. I don't want to say something that's inconsistent. I may have forgotten it, and then I'm going to lose my street cred. So buy the book. I need the money, and I don't want to mess up my storyline. It can be played both ways, those statements, for the defense and for the prosecution.
0: A good point. Let's talk about what else might be helpful for the defense as they're going to begin their case any moment now in that Las Vegas courtroom. It's going to catch. Get a-

0: Welcome back. We are waiting for trial to resume in that Las Vegas courtroom where Keefe D stands accused of murdering Tupac Shakur, not because prosecutors say he pulled the trigger, but because they say he was a so-called shot caller. And that's the seal in that courtroom. We have eyes and ears, cameras for all of you to be able to see what we see and hear what we hear. And in a moment, any moment, Keefe D will return to that courtroom and the defense will now put on their case because the prosecution has rest. That does not mean you'll hear the last of the prosecution today or even tomorrow. They have a rebuttal case that they could also present. Yes, you're allowed to bring on witnesses after the defense makes their case. If there is something that the defense has raised that wasn't in your case in chief and you want to respond to, it's not a do-over, but it is one more bite at the apple. We'll see what happens with that. Even yesterday in the courtroom, they were told, the rebuttal witnesses were told to be available as early as 2 p.m. today. So we do expect perhaps the defense case might be short in the amount of witnesses and length of time. I want to bring back in Jeremy Salant this conversation because we were touching on the gang hierarchy and org chart, so to speak. We've heard the prosecution refer to Keefe D as the shot caller, as in terms of the person who ordered the hit, essentially, on Tupac Shakur. But that phrase was used differently and distinctly by Robert Ladd, who was a member of the Compton PD for a long time, who worked in the gang units. And he described that he believed that the hierarchy of the gangs, the Southside Compton Crips, to which Keefe D was affiliated and a part of, had him as a shot caller, meaning he was an older gang member who would be able to dictate terms. And then the prosecution on redirect went further to use a hypothetical to suggest, hey, if Keefe D was in that car, that white Cadillac, and Orlando Baby Lane Anderson, his nephew, who was lower in rank in the gangs, was in that car, there was only one shot caller. Listen.
1: Mr. Sanft asked you about... you don't know that whether or not Mr. Davis ordered the hit. And to be fair, you weren't in the Cadillac, were you?
2: No.
1: Okay. But let's go through Mr. Sanft's logic. You had said that Mr. Davis was a shot caller within the Southside Crips. Is that fair?
2: Yes.
1: And then let me pose this to you. If Mr. Using Mr. Davis's admissions, Mr. Brown, Terrence Brown, DeAndre Smith and Orlando Anderson and Mr. Davis are in a car. Who is the leader in that car?
2: Mr. Davis.
1: Who is the shot caller in that car?
2: Mr. Davis.
1: And so if a shot is coming, if those four people are in a car and shots are coming out of that, who has to give the authorization?
2: Mr. Davis.
1: Okay. So if Mr. Davis is in the Cadillac, he's the one calling that shot.
2: Absolutely. If he tells him not to do it, say, let's handle this back in Compton, they wouldn't have had a shooting. If he sanctioned it, then there'd be a shooting.
1: And Mr. Orlando Anderson, he was what you had called a gangster, right?
2: Absolutely.
1: So he would be the person that would have to listen to Mr. Davis.
2: Yes.
1: And so was it in your experience, knowing the roles of everybody in that vehicle, could Mr. Anderson shoot that gun with Mr. Davis in the car without Mr. Davis's permission?
2: No.
0: That was a moment. I got to tell you, prosecutors wanted in. The defense, not so much. I'll get Jeremy Salam's response to why that may have come in and what the consequence is after a quick break.

0: Jeremy Sland is back with us now, former federal prosecutor. Jeremy, let's talk about what's going on as we're waiting for the defense case to resume, even resume, to begin for the first time. There was a moment we just played for the audience where they had a gang expert, not one that was like designated as an expert, but somebody who'd gain expertise as a member of law enforcement in Compton. And he talked about the hierarchy and the structure of gangs there. And then he was given a hypothetical about Keefe D being the shot caller. I gotta tell you, I was surprised that the defense was not on their feet, like going off, that that would even get in, that a hypothetical could be raised about a car incident in Las Vegas from a member of Compton PD who would theoretically tell the jurors what happened in that car, but it came in. I was shocked.
1: I agree with you. I agree with you. I would be hooting and hollering, objecting, objecting, objecting. Because that hypothetical wasn't a hypothetical. That hypothetical was, believe what he's saying, he's the expert, he knows what he's talking about, based on his training experience over all of these years of handling gang cases, handling homicides, knowing how the structure works from top to bottom. That shot caller is literally and figuratively the guy behind the pulling of the trigger that killed Tupac. Hypothetical or not, you are so on spot, you are right on, that I'd be objecting and hooting and hollering. And I'm surprised the judge, and sometimes they do that, maybe I shouldn't say surprised, sometimes the judge will even object on their own when something clearly should be challenged before it comes into evidence.
0: You're right. The judge sometimes will jump in and say that. But there was also a moment that they actually played jail calls. And I tell you, I don't know why people are still surprised that everything you say when you're in custody can be recorded in terms of jailhouse calls. And they can come into evidence because, again, it's the defendant's own words, which has been and been and remains the star witness for the prosecution in this case. He was admonished yesterday by the judge about his rights to testify or not. And it is his right to testify or not. I don't know what he will do. The defense has not indicated that he will testify. But we've heard him on all those audio recordings with law enforcement. Then we heard him yesterday with his jail calls. And in it, he's talking about how, well, the prosecution's trying to use his words against him. Let's listen.
2: Everything will play out for me, though. Everything will do. They just trying to use the words I said against me, but they can't do it. So,
3: they trying it.
2: Well, I didn't break the thing that
3: Greg Hayes. I just wish you would never do it, Bob. You know, let that. He was probably going to do. I forgot. I just wish he would have never talked to that man, you know?
2: Yeah, you're right. I know. I should have just went on and did that little.
3: Stop doing all the interviews and that, just never did none of that. Whatever happened, you know?
2: Yeah, you're right.
3: Everybody, that shit all over, all you see on Instagram, that all that. I'm like, damn, this shit is viral.
2: Yeah.
4: Now, Mr. Sterry, you've listened to this calls maybe one or two or more times. Is that fair?
5: That's fair.
4: In terms of editing it, is it fair to say that while some of the audio is a little bit garbled, upon hearing it a number of times, you're able to discern some of the words that are being stated?
5: Yes.
4: And is it fair to say that Mr. Davis says, they're trying to use my words against me?
5: Yes.
4: And that he says, I didn't break the thing, Greg Kading broke the thing?
5: Yes.
4: Okay. Now can we play the next call at 10:21:23?
2: Yeah, it ain't got though. They trying to use my statements against me. You're gonna lose, dude. I was paid to say that stupid ass dude. Yeah.
3: Okay.
2: I was paid to say that stupid motherfucker. You can't use my against me, stupid.
3: Mm-hmm. And then what's this book they say you wrote?
2: Yeah, I did. After that dude did that, I didn't breach that contract. He did.
3: Okay.
2: You're off Carrot Top. You know what
3: I'm
2: saying? Oh, bitch. He had my life fucked up. I clawed up under a rock for 6 years. And I just got tired of it. You know what I'm saying? I don't know the motherfucking truth. Bitch, you ain't just got me. You motherfuckers around me got you for me.
3: Mm-hmm.
2: That Dirt Rock, all them son of a bitches. You know?
3: Wow.
2: Yeah. Even my boy Jerome down the street from you. Louisa, all them motherfuckers. Oh, damn. Mm. All that shit. You know?
4: And- And similarly, have you listened to this call more than one time?
5: I have.
4: And is it fair to say that Mr. Davis says they're trying to use my words against me?
5: Yes.
4: And in fairness to Mr. Davis, he does say, I was paid to say those words.
5: Yes.
4: And then he says, when he's asked about what's that book you wrote, he says, yeah, I wrote that book.
5: Yes.
4: And then later on he says to, I'm going to quote, let the m***ers know the truth.
5: Yes.
4: Okay. And then he later on says, regarding Greg Hitting, you didn't get me, and then says some people who actually did get him.
5: Yes.
0: Okay, now first of all, Jeremy, it's fine to have him back with me. I would have been again on my feet as the defense counsel and said, really, I'm going to have a witness interpret what he just, it speaks for itself. He spoke for himself, number one, two, and three. Also, yes, they're using his words against him, but if you're the defense, I'm going to put my defense cap on, although it's not, doesn't fit very well as a defense cap. It's better as a prosecutor, but I'm going to put my defense cap on for now. And just ask you about the fact that, okay, he's telling everyone that he's been paid to say these things. He's saying they're trying to use words against me. He talks about, you know, having been talking to law enforcement. She's like, I wish you never spoke to law enforcement. I think the rock he was talking about crawling under was when he had to serve jail time as well. I mean, all of this is coming in, but none of it speaks to him actually confessing to the crime.
1: Yeah, and I'll start again with what you led off with just moments ago. Maybe we should try, first of all, maybe we should try a case together, Laura. I'm a defense attorney now, join the club. You can get up and object and say, wait a second, what are you doing here? You know, it totally speaks for itself. If there's going to be a transcript that we agree to that says what we believe it says, then that's fine. But to have some third parties have listened to it three times, one or two times or whatever he said, and this is what he meant and this is what he said, well, you know, it does speak for itself. Now, that out of the way. You're right, Laura. It's not as if he is saying, he meaning Davis, is saying, I gave the gun and I said, pull that trigger and shoot Tupac. And he's not going to any degree of detail. And he's saying, basically, you know, kind of like I needed the money and I'm telling this and this is my narrative. But there's nothing that is a real cudgel and a real home run that the prosecution has. That being said, they're doing this brick by brick, and you can't avoid certain things like this, because if you were not to share some of the stuff, and I'll use that term generally, that could be negative to your case, the defense will. So if there's some ambiguity, I'd rather have that out on my own case in my direct to say, here's what was said, so I can explain it as opposed to making it seem like I'm hiding it, and then later on it's used to attack my case.
6: The defense has a couple witnesses to get through. State has some rebuttal witnesses.
0: He went inside the courtroom. He's there. It's beginning. The judge is speaking. Let's listen in.
6: You address outside the presence.
7: No, you're.
6: Okay, let's bring the jury in.
0: The jury is going to be coming in. The defense case is going to begin. Real quick, Jeremy, if your defense, given the prosecution's case that you've heard so far, are you going to put on a case?
1: I think you want to do something, because perception sometimes becomes reality. And if you have even a little bit of holes you could poke in that boat to make it sink and go underwater just a little bit, you got to do it. You don't want to overplay your hand. The big thing that we're all thinking about is, we put Davis on as a sorry sack of a man who was kind of a has-been and needed the money, and he gave up the code of the streets to sort of give himself credibility and make a few dollars outside of his life. You know what? Maybe I put him on, because now he's in that position. It's, do I get up there and say, go to the streets, or do I risk being, you know, in a prison suite? Not to sound so glib. It's a tough thing to do. Do I put him on? I think that's something you have to consider. I think it's something you have to consider.
0: Yeah, he did give an interview to one of our affiliates before the trial, saying that he did it for the money. But you're right. If he could get up there and say BS, and say, look, I'm a has-been. I wanted to have clout.
6: Mr. Stamp, who will be your first witness?
8: Your Honor, at this time, I'd like to call Stan Height to the stand.
6: Okay.

0: You do solemnly swear the testimony you're about to give in this action shall be the truth, the whole truth, and nothing but the truth, so help you God.
1: Yes.
0: You may be seated. May I please have you state and spell your first and last name for the record?
1: Stan Hyte, H-Y-T.
2: Thank you, sir. Whenever you're ready, Mr. Stamp, you may proceed.
3: Sir, I'm turning your attention back to the year of 1996.
1: Yes, sir.
3: How were you employed?
1: I was with the Las Vegas Metropolitan Police Department. I was an officer working...

0: You know, I can't with any certainty. I'm sorry.
1: That's okay. So, what we're looking at here...
0: No, it was adjacent to the park. I just don't... I'm not getting the... it's been too long for me.
1: Okay. You can guys just sit down for that. Don't worry about that.
0: Sorry about that.
1: That's all right. It's been 30 years. Now, let me ask you this, though. Fair enough to say, as a police officer, if you are called to testify, God forbid, 30 years after an event occurs, what would be the material you would use to help protect your
0: My officer's report at the time.
1: Right. And with regard to these officer's reports, for instance, a critical piece of your tool set as a police officer?
0: Very critical.
1: So, like in this case here, you don't remember 30 years later certain things. Yes.
0: Right.
1: Okay.
0: I've really never patrolled that area. That was just an assignment for that one night for me.
1: Sure.
0: I've always been in the Northwest, so
1: no worries.
0: I wish I could have identified Suge Knight's residence better.
1: Now, in this particular regard, I'm going to turn your attention to the Suge Knight residence. Can you tell us what you actually did at the residence?
0: I was with another officer, and we were at a gate, and we basically stayed at the gate while an entourage of vehicles came through. Approximately 15 vehicles came through, and the last one being Suge Knight.
1: Okay, now, with regard to the entourage of vehicles, where did they go?
0: In through the gate. I never went in through the gate, so I didn't see where they went after they entered the gate.
1: Okay. And with regard to the vehicles that went in, did you recognize or give note of any of the vehicles that were in there?
0: The last one was Suge Knight's. It was a cream-colored Cadillac.
1: Okay. And I'm sorry, I just want to make sure... The last one that you had was a cream-colored Cadillac?
0: Yes.
1: And why do you remember that vehicle?
0: Just pointed out to me at the time. It was occupied by two black males.
1: Okay.
0: And I didn't know Suge Knight at the time. I was kind of, you know, interested in looking for Tyson at the time, and they just pointed that vehicle out to me as Suge Knight's.
1: Yeah. And fair to say, though, that sometime in the future, you were asked to obviously write a report on that particular issue.
0: Yes.
1: That was your officer's report.
0: Yes.
1: And in that officer's report, did you include the mention of a cream-colored Cadillac with two black male adults in
0: it? I did.
1: Okay. Now, after your view of the Cadillacs, going into the residence, how long after that did the shooting of Tupac Shakur occur?
0: It's probably half an hour later that they came out, and it was probably 10 minutes later Mike Tyson actually entered. It's probably another 10 minutes after that he came out again, and it was probably 10 minutes after that that the shooting took place.
1: Okay, and just for the jury's edification, when you say Mike Tyson entered, meaning he came into the residence.
0: He came in, but not with the entourage of the first 15. The first 15 vehicles went into the gate. They all came out again. Mike Tyson went in the gate. He came out, and then we left. And at that point, maybe it was approximately 10 o'clock, I think, the shooting took place.
1: Okay. Sir, I have no further questions of you. Thank you.
0: Okay.
2: Hang on, Mr. Hyde. Oh, they might be cross.
3: Oh, yeah. Okay.
2: Mr. DiGiacomo, do you have any cross?
4: Very little. Officer Hyde.
0: Yes, sir.
4: If you could explain to the ladies and gentlemen of the jury, when officers at the Las Vegas Metropolitan Police Department want to work overtime, they can sign up for special events, and then the police department assigns you where to go to that particular event.
0: Yes.
4: And usually that works by a business or a lawyer or something setting up with the sheriff or one of the sheriff's employees a special request for, hey, I want officers for this particular event.
0: We have a special event. We had a special events section of the police department that businesses that would promote events would contact, and they would ask how many, they would ask how many officers they'd need, and officers would be called, and then we would show up at the assigned locations.
4: And so on this particular night, it was Metro that assigned you to this location in order to keep the peace for whatever reason.
0: Yes.
4: You indicated that you were mainly at the guard gate.
0: Yes.
4: And you saw a sequencing of events that occurred at the guard gate.
0: Yes.
4: At some point after the homicide, did somebody direct you to write your report?
0: Yes.
4: And during the course of that, did you know... Well, first of all, who directed you?
0: I believe it was my lieutenant. at the time.
4: Your lieutenant said, hey, we should document.
0: Yes.
4: And one of the things you documented was not only that you were there, but that the guard gate security detail was called Allied Security and that they maintained a log of the vehicles that went in and out.
0: I believe that's correct.
4: Thank you very much. Nothing further.
2: Anything further, Mr. Sam?
1: Yes, Mr. Hyde, just one final thing. When you're doing this kind of work, it's for additional hours, right?
0: Yes.
1: What were you wearing on that particular night?
0: Uniform.
1: And is that always the case?
0: Yes.
1: So even if you're, like, say, not at Suge Knight's residence, but say at some other club area in the parking lot, you'd still be wearing your uniform?
0: Yes.
1: Okay. No further questions, John.
0: There are different bureaus that get assigned different things. I was uniform, so I was always uniform. There may be detectives or others that would respond differently, but my assignments were all, I was uniform, so I was always in uniform.
1: Yes, sir. Thank you. I appreciate it.
2: One second.
0: Yep.
2: Ladies and gentlemen of the jury, any questions for this witness? We have some.

0: We are waiting for the jurors that have questions, because in Nevada, they're able to ask questions. I've got Brandy Harden with me, also Jeremy Salan. Let me just talk really quickly while we wait for the juror question. They tell them to come pretty fast, and we're going to see what they say. But out of the gate, I mean, Brandy, this is their witness. They're saying that this officer was assigned to Suge Knight's house. Actually, let's listen.
1: A couple questions from our jurors. Did you notice any damage or bullet holes on either of the, on any of the cars that came through the gates at Suge Knight's residence, especially the white Cadillac?
2: No, there was no damage on it.
1: No damage. Were any of the crew members carrying guns?
2: I didn't see any guns on any of the entourage people, no, because they were all in their cars. We all had guns.
1: Okay,
2: uniform.
1: Got it. Did you see the cream-colored Cadillac leave?
2: Yes. They all left.
1: Okay, when was that?
2: Close to 10 o'clock, I would say.
1: Okay.
2: Maybe 9:30-ish.
1: Got it. Mr. Sant, any further questions?
3: No,
2: Your
1: Honor.
2: No.
1: Okay, thank you. Now you're free to go ahead. Have a good day.
2: You too.
1: Thanks. Mr. Sant, your next witness.
4: Thank you. Your Honor, we'd like to call... Charles Mangrum, please, to the stand.
1: Charles Mangrum? Okay.
0: Let me bring in Brandy Harden quickly while they come to the stand. Their first witness is here to confirm or say that it was Suge Knight that had a white or cream-colored Cadillac. I suppose they're trying to muddy the waters. What's your reaction?
5: Right. I think now there are questions raised about what's up with this white Cadillac, whether or not it actually had Orlando Anderson in it. I think Muddy the Waters is probably the perfect example. And it's what you should do. It's raising reasonable doubt. There's an officer who knows about this case, and I think it's effective.
0: Although, Jeremy Salan, you're back with this as well. This officer was quite honest. He was like, this has been 30 years, too long ago. Thought the airport was a desert. I mean, which honestly could make him a little more credible for people. He's not pretending to know something he doesn't.
6: Yeah, but I agree. We're trying to poke as many holes as we can. He doesn't have a great memory. Not having that great memory arguably helps the defense. It doesn't help the prosecution necessarily so, because you need that proof beyond a reasonable doubt. You got to start somewhere, but as we said before, we broke before. I think that somewhere still very well may be Davis himself.
7: The truth, the whole truth, and nothing but the truth.
0: All right, he's getting sworn in. Let's see what this witness has to say. We're in the defense case now. Let's see.
7: May I please have you state and spell your first and last name for the record?
8: Charlie Mangrum, CharlieMangrum.
1: Thank you, sir. Whenever you're ready, Mr. Sant, you can proceed.
4: Thank you, Your Honor. Mr. Mangrum, turn your attention back 30 years from now.
8: Okay.

0: show you what's been admitted to by stipulation ZZ. Can you describe or tell the jury what we're looking at here?
1: I apologize. Mr. Sampson and I stipulated to all of these maps. I think maybe he didn't make the best record about that. So, but all of the maps that he has, we agree to by stipulation.
2: Okay.
0: Sorry.
2: It's admitted via stipulation. Go ahead.
0: Thank you. And that's ZZ. Go ahead, sir.
3: Yes, this would be Tamiyasu. And this would be a nice house. Would have been just on the north of the main gate that we were working that night.
0: Okay. And that's all we need for you for that purpose. Now, in terms of what your job was that night, what were you assigned to do?
3: Apparently there had been other parties following Mike Tyson fights at Schultz House, and the HOA or association had some issues with the number of people and the number of uninvited guests that showed up, and they wanted to have some police officers there to help keep the peace.
0: All right, and can you tell us what you were wearing on that particular night?
3: I was wearing a uniform, all right. Police uniform.
0: And when you were there, were you able to notice any of the traffic of vehicles going in and out of the residence area?
3: Yes.
0: Can you describe for us any of the vehicles that had either gone in or out of the resident area?
3: Yes. At approximately about 10:10, 10:15, Shiv Knight driving a BMW, blue BMW, with Tupac in the passenger seat, came to the gate, and followed by, I believe, probably five or six other vehicles in line, which I described in my OR report.
0: Okay. Now, just to make sure I'm clear with the OR report, you don't have to do that right now, but with regards to your OR report, is that something that you do as a police officer, is write a report?
3: Yes.
0: Now, in this case, obviously, you're just helping with potentially a party that takes place. There's no party that takes place, right?
3: No.
0: Were you asked by anyone to write a officer's report after your time working on this particular night?
3: Yes, I was. I don't recall who that was. So yeah.
0: That's fine. And so the officer's report you wrote, fair to say that that's something that you have done throughout your career as a police officer?
3: Absolutely.
0: And what's the reason for an officer's report?
3: Documentation. So that in the future you have something to go on if need be.
0: Now, with regards to your recollection for that night, what were the other vehicles that you remember entering into the residence area of Shug Knight and leaving the area of Shug Knight's residence?
3: Well, Shug and Tupac were there approximately 30 minutes, and they exited back out, followed by a cream-colored Cadillac, a compact vehicle that was occupied by four females, and a few other vehicles that I had referred to my officer's report on. But later on, following the time that Tupac and Shug left, Mike Tyson showed up as a passenger in a Bentley, followed by another Bentley that I believe was Don King's son. And we informed them that Shug Knight had told us that the party was no longer going to happen.
0: I see.
3: And then they turned around and left.
0: I see. And then your report was written. How long after the event that occurred that you're telling us did you write your report?
3: It's dated the 19th of that month.
0: All right. Thank you, sir. I have no further questions.
2: Mr. DiGiacomo, you may cross.
4: Lieutenant, you wrote this report at the direction of homicide?
3: I'm not sure. It might have been the PIO.

0: office or someone investigating the case?
1: On the second page of your report, it shows this was copied to Detective Brent Becker, P number 2838/homicide. So okay. This would have been something that you would have sent to homicide to let them know this information.
0: Yes.
1: Okay. Now, in looking at your report, you indicate that, would you agree with me, that at 2130 hours, it's you and Officer Quick that are actually at the residence of Mr. Knight talking to somebody there, and, and Mr. Knight's not home?
0: No.
1: Then you say at 2200 hours, Officer Schmidt and Height were at the guard gate.
0: Yes.
1: When the cars came in.
0: When they started to come in, yes.
1: And then at 2215 hours or 20 hours is when you arrive at the gate.
0: Yes, approximately, yes.
1: And at 2230 hours is when Suge Knight, driving a black BMW with Tupac Shakur in the driver's seat, followed by the rest of the caravan, leave the residence.
0: Yes.
1: Now, what you received today, I believe you have there, is a two-page report. And mine's a lot. Has a bunch of attachments, so it's a
0: two-page report.
1: No. So that appears to be your two-page report.
2: That's the officer's report.
1: There you go, the front. Is that your officer's report?
2: Yes.

0: Do you recall the night of September 7th, 1996?
1: I do.
0: What were you doing at that particular time?
1: I was on a gang enforcement team, and we had stopped a bunch of juvenile males about a block, more than a block, to the east and to the south. We had been requested to patrol that area because there had been some incidents, and they wanted to know if these were gang members. We had stopped them. We were talking to them. They were not gang members. And then we heard a volley of gunshots.
0: Okay. And when you say to the east and south, where exactly to the east and south are we talking about?
1: Sorry. Koval and Flamingo. We are one block to the east, and we were on a side street to the south. That area doesn't exist anymore.
0: Okay. Showing you a map here, an aerial photograph, this is defense exhibit YY. You recognize this this map or this aerial photograph?
1: Yes.
0: Okay, and what is this of?
1: Flamingo and Koval is where the shooting occurs. The airport's right to the south. Carriage House is just to the south of where the shooting occurs. And we were, if you zoom in, I could show you where we were.
0: Here's what we'll do. If you could just step out of your chair, just get out next to the screen. I'm going to get this a little closer for everyone to see so we can figure out where you're at. Does this help?
2: All right. There's an area here that's been bulldozed. You can see where the streets and the alleys had been right here. There used to be an apartment complex right there. There was one alley, two streets, and the area command that had that area wanted us to check to see if these were gang members. We went in, we stopped some juvenile males. They were not gang members, they were just juvenile males. While we were standing there talking to these males, we heard of all the gunshots. We didn't want to talk to these males anymore, so we jumped in our vehicles and we moved to the shooting scene.
0: Okay. And what you're pointing at for the jury, just for the record, is the intersection of Koval and Flamingo?
1: Correct.
0: Okay. Thank you. I appreciate that. Now, fair to say, of course, you're there conducting your business as a member of the gang unit.
1: That's correct.
0: You weren't there for overflow or anything to do with special events for the fight?
1: No.
0: Okay. Now, for some of us who weren't around during this time period, can you describe for us a little bit about the activity that was going on at the time in terms of the streets and people walking around when you heard the shots being fired?

0: to sequester the file away from everybody else because there was a lot of people going in and looking. Very, very famous person.
1: And with regards to the going in and looking, can you describe to the jury what type of activity we're talking about here in terms of going in and looking?
0: I didn't do any investigation in this, but my lieutenant told me that people had been going in and being curious, looking at the file.
1: Did you at any point, was there any measures that was taken to preserve the safety and security of that file?
0: Yes.
1: What were those measures?
0: They locked down the file itself, which was this, the hard copy of the file. We used to, at that time, we were on a computer drive called the F drive, which turned out to be too small, and they later moved it to another drive because homicide just kept growing. So they changed the way I did my reports. I would hand them in, and they were secure.
1: Okay. Now, we talk a little bit about reports. What reports are we talking about here?
0: The one that popped into my mind, the very first one, there was a, supposedly, this was an anonymous tip, that there was a Rolling 60 apartment over on Reno that was slinging drugs, and that the people that shot Tupac had driven up to this apartment and handed the gun off for drugs. I then attempted to locate, usually gangs are going to rent an apartment, they're going to rent it in a girl's name. So I was looking, and I'm talking 8 years after the fact, I'm talking about trying to find an apartment rented by a girl that has association with the Rolling 60s. I never found it. So I couldn't track down the 60s that may have the gun that would be attached to the killing of Tupac.
1: I see. And during the time that you were performing your duties as the detective on this particular file, did you ever keep your own officer's reports?
0: Yes.
1: And just explain for us a little bit about your, you know, common course of how you would do that.
0: An officer's report is like who, what, when, where, why. So you say that there was an anonymous tip. Let's just talk about this tip. Anonymous tip at this date. I did these phone calls, met with this apartment complex, and couldn't locate anybody that was attached to the Rolling 60s in any fashion. So it literally would be an officer's report that's maybe a paragraph. There was another tip that the gun had been dropped from the shooting vehicle that went back to California that night, and it was on the side of the road. Ridiculous. But 8 years later, we went out, we walked that section of the freeway, both sides, looking for a gun. We didn't find one. That officer's report was about a sentence. Those kind of things are the things that we were trying to run down.
1: All right. And so in terms of officer reports, fair to say that there would be a lot of...

0: There, I would then met Detective Darren Dupree, and he told me that Dwayne Davis, also known as Keefe, was in the interview room. He had his attorney present, whose name was Wayne Higgins, and we were going to go in, and he was going to give me information. And he further explained that Keefe had got caught with a large amount of narcotics and was trying to work off those charges.
1: Now, sir, and just to cut you off at that part, I apologize.
2: But with regards to that information, at some point you conduct an interview in that room.
0: Yes, sir.
2: Now, with Mr. Davis?
0: With Mr. Davis, with his attorney. My lieutenant didn't want to go in, so Darren Dupree agreed to go with me.
2: All right. And there was a recording. Did you record the meeting?
0: I did.
2: Okay.
1: And is that just standard operating procedure for what you do as a detective?
0: Yes. I was told that they were going to record it also. Okay. But I wanted to record it myself. That way I have it in my hands.
1: Okay.
2: And during the course of that meeting, you learned information, right?
0: Yes, sir.
2: Now, can you tell us a little bit about the interaction here? Were you ever asked to leave the room?
0: Yes, sir.
2: Can you tell us why you were asked to leave the room?
0: Mr. Davis became very nervous. I was asking questions that he didn't feel comfortable with, which is to be expected. And he asked me to leave the room. He wanted to talk to his attorney, and he wanted to talk to Detective Dupree. I then stepped out of the room for not very long, and then they asked me to come back in.
2: Was there ever a time that you left the room and was accompanied by Mr. Dupree and only had Mr. Higgins and Mr. Davis in the room by themselves?
0: I don't recall that.
2: So every time you left, Mr. Dupree was in the room with Mr. Higgins and Mr. Davis?
0: Yes, sir.
2: Now, at some point, you were able to learn some information.
0: From Mr. Davis?
2: Yes.
0: Yes, sir.
2: When you came back, did you corroborate any of the information?
0: I tried.
2: Okay, and what did you do? What efforts did you make?
0: During the interview, Mr. Davis indicated first that Orlando Anderson, or Baby Lane, had been beat up at the MGM, which we all had video of. I think everybody on the planet has seen this video. He was complaining that his arm was either broken or out of socket. He first told me that they had gone back to California and had gone to the hospital in California. But he said they went to the hospital on Maryland Parkway, and the hospital on Maryland Parkway is Sunrise, and that he had gotten a sling for his arm. So I filled out a subpoena, and I wanted to know if Orlando had signed in, was examined in any fashion. And now we're talking, this is 2009. We're talking about somebody coming into the emergency room in 1996. So I didn't find anything. They couldn't apply. They couldn't give me anything with Orlando's name on it. We were looking into, there was a rented Cadillac, rented in Compton, by a friend of the gang. Her name was, or her daughter's name, there was a woman by the name of Harris, and first name could have been Teresa, could have been Tessa, and again, we're talking multiple years later. But I called down trying to locate a Cadillac that was rented in 1996. They said it was a friend of the gang. So it's very possible that there was no paperwork on it. But we're going to try. I called multiple rent-a-car places because he couldn't remember which rent-a-car place it was. I never found anything connected to that date or those dates. Around that for a four-door white Cadillac of any kind.
2: Now, in addition to that, sir, did you ever run at some point any names to determine, sort of help you out with the landscape of who's who and what's what For instance, did you ever run a name by the name of Darnell Brim?
0: Oh, you're talking about before the interview?
2: Yes.
0: When I received the call that we were going to go down and do an interview, I ran everybody that was in the file. And the purpose of that being is if I'm in the middle of an interview and he mentions somebody, I might have information, this person's in jail, this person's dead, this person's in prison. Those could be very useful to me in the middle of an interview. When I go into the interview, I'm going to be acting very non-informed. I don't know anything. Please tell me. So he's like, okay, we were going after the, we're talking about Pac. Okay, who's Pac? Well, Tupac Shakur. Okay, so I'm going to do that through the entire interview. But if I have more names and more information, I at least know what he's talking about, so I can direct him in the right direction to give me a full name or a full description, whatever it may be. So I ran quite a few people before I went down there.
2: Okay. So at some point you leave that interview and you come back to Las Vegas.
0: Yes, sir.
2: Were you ever aware that in 2008 Mr. Davis gave a proffer to the FBI, DEA, Compton PD, LAPD?
0: While I was there?
2: Yes.
0: No. I was told that he had been, Dwayne Davis was arrested on a drug, a major drug case, and he was facing the rest of his life in prison. And he was trying to work that case off. So when I was sitting out there and I learned that he's sitting there with his attorney, I'm like, he's not going to tell me anything. And they're like, well, he's trying to work this off and it's about Tupac. And I'm like, all right, let's try this. So we went in. But we finished, we met, we made a drive over to Plaza One, then we left. I received some phone calls at that point and received more information when we got back to Vegas that there could be possibly a proffer, which made no sense to me.
2: Now, just one final question for you, and it's unrelated to anything that we've asked so far.
0: Sure.
2: The question is this. Are you aware of a program here in town called Barry's Boxing?
0: I've heard of it.
2: Okay. I have no further questions, John.
3: Cross, Mr. DeJohn.
4: Detective, how are you?
0: Good. How are you, Mark? I'm Mr. DeJohn.
4: You went to homicide in 2000, correct?
0: That's correct.
4: And Mike Franks and Brent Becker, well, I guess Mike probably retired before Brent went up, left the unit, correct?
0: Well, he trained me for a while. Mike was preparing to retire, so the desk I was going to get was his. And I was trying to soak up as much as I could from him because he was a very, very senior detective. Him and Brent Becker were very, very good detectives, so I was trying to suck up as much as I could. That was the squad I was going to anyway.
4: And when Sergeant Manning hands you the Tupac file, you already had an understanding from Mike Franks and Brent Becker of who you thought was in the car.
0: Yes, sir.
4: And when Mr. Davis in 2009 tells you that, it's the same people.
0: Yes, sir.
4: I think Mr. Samft, maybe missed one of your trips to Compton prior to, I guess, November of 2004 when he died. In early 2004, did you try and make contact with Big Dre Smith?
0: Yes.
4: And describe that for us.
0: I was with actually a gang squad, and they were. This is during the time when you can read it all. You can read all this information, but it's better if you go down there and look at it. Especially, well, so I went down to look at it. And they were taking me on a tour. Most of Compton, they took me to the car wash where Lando died, that kind of thing. While we were driving by the Emerson Elementary School, which is right in the center of the Compton Crip turf, some of the guys in the car, I was driving in the back seat and taking notes. They said, there goes Big Dre, DeAndre Smith. which is somebody that's obviously in Brent Becker's files, and he was walking through the field, the grass field. So I was like, well, stop, let me talk to him. You got to try. I have no probable cause. I have no legal right to make a stop. I'm not even in my jurisdiction, but I can try. So I stepped out of the car, and I said, Mr. Smith, I'm Detective Long from Las Vegas. And he said, F you and F off. He's not censoring what he said. And he just lumbers across the field. So I had no reason to stop him. So I just wait.
4: Now, in 2009, you wind up in a room with Mr. Davis, and your belief is he's trying to work off charges. What does that mean?
0: He's looking, literally, he's looking at the rest of his life in prison for what they had caught him with. So if he gives substantial information about cases, and that's what they had brought him in for, was to give information about cases. One of the cases was the Wallace case, notorious B.I.G. During this part of it, he started telling them about Tupac, and this is in 2008, I believe. So that's what I was told.
4: But essentially, and I don't want to talk about specifically, what is just working off your charges? Does Metro have certain rules, let me ask you, about working off charges and how you work off charges?
0: Yes. In a non-victim crime, you can work off charges. You can't work off a murder. You can't work off a sexual assault. You can't work. Those are victim crimes. If you have a victim, you can't work off those charges. But if you have something else, that like a lot of drugs, you can work off maybe the amount of years you're going to do by giving substantial case information on other cases. So that's what I believe that Mr. Davis and his attorney were trying to do, was to knock off a certain amount of time off of what he was going to spend in prison.
4: And you know, or at least you believe, you'd agree with me, that Mr. Davis was a suspect in your homicide, not a witness.
0: Yes, sir.
4: And by the end of that interview, what is your intent?
0: My intent was to drive back to Las Vegas, type up a warrant for an arrest, clear it with the district attorney, and have Mr. Davis arrested for murder.
4: Now, at that point, did you and members of my team have an opportunity to actually listen to the recording?
0: Yes, sir.
4: And we heard the section where you're not in the room, correct?
0: That's correct.
4: And then, so did we give you some directions?
0: Yes. So this is several weeks after I come back. This is several weeks after I had come back from California with the recording. So we brought the recording and the transcription over. The DA reviewed it, and they invited me over, and they told me that they were not going to go forward with prosecution at that time because they're...
4: Let me ask it this way. Were you directed to find out the circumstances of why it was that a suspect in our homicide was in a room with his lawyer and a task force officer having that conversation?
0: Yes, sir.
4: And at this point, you've been told there might be a proffer somewhere out there in 2008.
0: Yes, sir. That's correct.
4: And proffers are between lawyers and sovereigns, correct?
0: That's correct.
4: So it's either got to be the U.S. Attorney's Office or the Los Angeles District Attorney's Office, but it certainly wasn't the State of Nevada or the Clark County District Attorney's Office.
0: That's correct.
4: And did you make efforts to find out from Wayne Higgins what the nature of that agreement was between him and some other sovereign?
0: Yes, Mr. Higgins, as well as others. Yes.
4: And you would agree with me that...

0: objection leaving.
1: He can say yes or no. Overall.
2: Did I?
3: Yeah.
2: No.
3: And was there, did you ever have, when you reviewed the file of this case, were there any people calling in saying that they did it? They did the murder?
2: Sure.
3: I mean, can you give us a number or an amount?
2: There was a lot. There was quite a few. I mean, I had information that Bill Clinton had him killed. I mean, he did not. there was a lot of calls, a lot of people claiming to have been involved.
3: Yeah. And fair to say,
2: most of the time they couldn't get any of the information correct.
3: Right. And so when you're determining, for instance, a confession, what are you looking for? Like, if someone says, I confess to this, what information do you use to determine whether it's correct or not?
2: What kind of vehicle were you in? How did the shooting occur? What kind of firearm was it? Where did you go from there? What preceded it? How did you... all of it. I mean, anything that you can find as in facts, you want to connect to them. I'm behind the eight ball because I'm, 15 years after the fact, or 14 years after the fact, trying to corroborate different things. But I made the attempts.
3: And with regard to the information that we're talking about here, was any of the information you're sharing with us already available to the public?
2: I don't know. I mean, I'm sure there was information that's out there. I mean, there was so much interest in the case, I'm sure there was.
3: Now, just finally, in terms of your reaching out to people, Mr. Seawright, who was he?
2: The Attorney General of California.
3: And the District Attorney's Office requested that you reach out to the Attorney General of California?
2: They were going to do it. I was going to do it. Whoever could do it would be great.
3: And then in terms of the other people, Mr. Dupree or Detective Dupree, when was the first time you ever met Mr. Dupree or Detective Dupree? I apologize.
2: I'm not positive.
3: Was it in the meeting at 2009?
2: No, I had met him before that.
3: Can you give us sort of an estimation as to when that was?
2: A couple of years before. I think it had to do with one of the gun trip, I think is when I met him.
3: And just for my edification with that gun, was it a real gun?
2: Yeah, Glock 40. There's a lot of Glock 40s out there. I had no idea there was that many.
3: Yeah. Thank you. I have no further questions. Thank you, sir.
4: Real briefly. Well, Mr. Sam said, were you able to corroborate information that Mr. Davis gave you? You're talking about information you didn't already know, correct?
2: Correct.
4: There was a substantial amount of information in this file that Mr. Davis, Mr. Brown, Mr. Anderson and Mr. Smith were in the car the night when the murder occurred.
2: Yes. The way I took when he asked me that is, did I do cooperation? Brent Becker and Mike Franks, the original...

0: in a shootout at a car wash, and Mr. Brown died in, I believe it was 2015.
1: Did you ever interview Suge Knight about the shooting during that, during the interview process?
0: I tried. I had a partner that had played football with him and knew him very, very well, and I was complaining that I could never even talk to Suge on the phone. So my partner says, oh, I can make a phone call. We can have it right now. And he made a phone call, talked to Suge, and Suge hung up on him. So it was same old, same old.
1: Do you know which arm was hurt, right or left arm, for Orlando Anderson?
0: No, I do not. Sorry.
1: Were you able to verify and confirm Mr. Davis was actually in the white Cadillac black the night of Tupac's murder? Yes, that's the question. Sorry, the handwriting.
0: Sorry, can you read it again?
1: Yeah. Were you able to verify and confirm Mr. Davis was actually in the white Cadillac the night of Tupac's murder?
0: By Mr. Davis telling me that he was in a white Cadillac on the night of the murder. And that the shooting came from that same white Cadillac.
1: Any follow-up based on that, Mr. Sift?
2: But no actual facts outside of what Mr. Davis told you?
0: No.
2: No further question, Judge.
1: Mr. DiGiacomo.
3: No.
1: All right, you are excused. Thanks, Detective Long.
0: Thank you.
4: The fireworks this time.
1: Mr. Samft, any additional witnesses?
2: No, Your Honor.
1: Do you rest?
2: We do, Your Honor.
1: State, any rebuttal witnesses?
5: No, Your Honor.
1: So, you not reopened your case. Okay, so at this time, the presentation of the evidence in this case is closed. What we have to do amongst ourselves is settle the law that applies to this case. And we are going to have everyone back on Monday at 9 a.m. for closing arguments. Please, during the recess, you're admonished not to talk or converse amongst yourselves or with anyone else on any subject connected to the trial, or read, watch, or listen to any report or commentary on the trial of any person connected to this case by any medium of information, including without limitation, newspaper, television, the internet, and radio, or form or express any opinion on any subject connected with the trial until it is submitted to you. Please rise for the jury, everyone.
6: Oh, my God. Everyone's back. We've got Randy Harden. We've got Jeremy Saland, former federal prosecutor. Randy Harden, obviously a criminal defense attorney as well. I'm saying, oh, my God, because as a prosecutor, there is no way that I would let this case end on an officer saying that he is only took KPD's word for it in determining whether or not he actually was in Las Vegas in that car, or Orlando Anderson was there. Randy Harden, I suspect this is exactly where you would go on closing.
7: Absolutely. And in fact, it's what I wanted to talk about when I come here as well. Like, I just can't imagine that the prosecution yesterday, they told us they had some rebuttal evidence because they knew who was going to testify. So once it comes out that this detective says, I had zero corroboration that Keefe D was in the car, why not call whoever you were going to call? It's shocking to the conscience, because to me, that's really the case. There were ways to corroborate that he was in that car. Fingerprints, DNA, anything. And to suggest that you don't have anything but his word seems a problem.
1: If you want to be here, we'd be happy to have you. If you don't want to be here, you don't have to. You want to waive your appearance for that? Okay. So I'll then just see the attorneys back 9 a.m. tomorrow. Not presentation of evidence, it's just settling the jury instructions. Should be pretty quick. And then the next big thing for everyone watching at home is going to be closings 9 a.m. on Monday.
8: Yes.
1: Okay, sounds good. All right, we'll see everyone back 9 a.m. tomorrow.
8: Thank you.
6: Okay, Randy, pick up your point. You were saying the idea
7: yes,
6: of why
7: I just
6: not
7: can't
6: just
7: imagine.
6: Call, we know we're going to have closing arguments on Monday, which also, by the way, I would be huffy about if I were the defense, because I would want that to be the last thing the jurors heard, and I'd want to have closings tomorrow.
7: I think that's right. Fridays are usually sentencings, all kinds of things that both the lawyers have and the judge has to do. So Fridays are usually going to be an off day. But wow, what great evidence for the defense. It was a short and sweet case. He said there are lots of Glocks. He talked about the fact that the police department was so sure this was the murder weapon. It was, in fact, not. And I can't imagine a better ending than I have zero evidence that he was in that car. I have nothing other than what he told me. That is really a difficult situation for the prosecution, and I think it's absolutely reasonable doubt. Hopefully this verdict will be not guilty.
6: All right, let's turn to Jeremy Salen. What is your thought? You've been a prosecutor, now a defense attorney as well. Obviously, the prosecution's burden of proof is always there, and their hands are tied behind their backs in terms of this being a cold case. It's been almost 30 years. They don't have the weapon. They don't have the car. They don't have somebody who was inside that car. There's no one corroborating inside that white Cadillac that it was Keefe D as a shot caller, because everyone else in that white Cadillac is dead. You have this officer trying to get corroboration and speak with another passenger in the car who told him basically to go kick rocks, and Suge Knight hanging up the phone. We didn't hear from Keefe D, but they did have Keefe D's own words. They did have his own admissions about things. And there was a point, Jeremy, that he said, look, we had a whole lot of people calling. I mean, Bill Clinton's name was just raised in this. Add the list of hundreds of names that came in here that don't want anything to do with this case. But he said the distinguishing feature for those who he took maybe seriously and those he did not were those who actually knew what they were talking about, had the facts lined up, things that talk about the shooting, what happened, the car, et cetera.
5: You know, I'm often more aggressive than some of my colleagues about having a defendant testify. And I think even if the judge instructs you that you can't take an adverse inference as to why this person didn't testify, and in this scenario, I said, maybe I'd want him to testify. Maybe, as we said before, fall on the sword. I'm a kind of a has-been. I needed the money. That

0: Oh, who's gonna lie to avoid prison? I'm gonna lie. He's gonna lie. Jury, you're gonna lie. We're all gonna lie to get out of prison if we know that the DA's office is not doing their job to corroborate. Heck, they can't even tell you what arm was injured. But if I'm gonna tell you a story that something happened, go to the hospital and get some sort of record. It's got to exist. That doesn't exist either. This is such a bunch of bull, I told you to get out from it. And even though I'm telling the same story later on in life, I'm assuming wrongfully because I'm not an attorney that I've already out of it. I'm not going to get into trouble anymore. I'm not speaking to my lawyer about what can come back and bite me in the behind. So I embellish and I told my story. There were so many holes, and I'm shocked that the prosecution did not object more because some of the things that came out were, again, the file we were just discussing moments ago about being on lockdown. And well, that's all hearsay. You're being told by your lieutenant that it was on lockdown for a particular reason. I mean, there's a lot of things that I would, even if I wasn't successful, I would have been, bah, bah, bah, bah, try to break it up. I thought this went very well for the defense, and I am definitely summing up on the lack of evidence, the omission, and things that you would expect to see, and failure to corroborate. There's so much of it. I think that's ripe for a dismissal. Let's not overstate it, but maybe you get one, then there's that mistrial.
1: You know, one of the fascinating things about this is we've all done trials. We've all waited to figure out what exactly those jurors are thinking. And really, sometimes the only indication you have of what they actually are thinking, besides trying to, become the resident body language expert and analyst, is to hear their verdict. But in Nevada, you're able to hear their questions. And what did we hear from multiple jurors who were asking these questions, even with this last witness? Was about verification, which is what the defense wants them thinking about. Did you talk to anyone else in that car, right? The white Cadillac that was there as well. You had questions about the color and the occupants of the vehicle. These are details that the prosecution had spent the bulk of last week and part of this week flushing out for these jurors. And their questions were really swirling around this main issue of verification. Now, Randy, you have defended against, I have prosecuted cold cases. So there is something built in. I think there's been a transition of thought when it comes to cold cases. At one time, cold cases may not have been brought or tried successfully because people thought, too much time has passed. I don't know if I believe the people. Memories are fading. And why didn't they come forward sooner? This is a different sort of cold case. And people's thought processes, I think, as a society, have shifted away from being fully dismissive of a cold case and being more interested in the revival. If there's something new, something that could be that smoking gun, they didn't have it here, but they do have KPD. I keep going back to this, KPD's own admission that actually has some corroborating details, motive of his nephew in the backseat of the car, motive of his nephew being beaten up by Suge Knight and Tupac Shakur, motive of getting, of trying to get some retaliation, gang warfare. These are all part of what they did have. Do you think that there is a juror who might be thinking, you know what? No one would admit to a crime in public, let alone to law enforcement, they didn't really commit.
2: So I do think there could be jurors that think that way. And I think as a defense attorney, you never want to get too arrogant about what the verdict would ultimately be, right? You can't get into the minds of the jurors. But in Nevada, I think it's very lucky that lawyers are able to see the insight in terms of what the jurors are thinking. And I think there was not a better answer that could have ever come from that detective than to say, we had all kinds of people claiming that they were involved. I don't even know if he meant to say claiming that they were involved as much as he wanted to say claiming that they saw the murder. But when he talked about Bill Clinton, that really made this case here. The defense is saying people were making it up. The defense is saying Keefe D was making it up so that he could get some level of notoriety. I talked about it yesterday being hood famous, and that just is within the Compton area. And I think this detective corroborated the defense by saying people were saying that they were involved even when we could tell there was no way they were involved. And I think the one thing Keefe D had was a connection to Orlando Anderson. So he felt like, look, I know that these detectives are hungry for this information. They are likely to believe me. And he ran with it. And again, his words do not matter unless they are backed up by evidence.
1: So important. And again, his book, Compton Street Legend, he was marketing as I'm the only person surviving in that car who can tell you what really happened.

0: Welcome back. Guess what, everyone? The Tupac murder trial, day 8, has led to both sides resting. The jury has been excused. They're going to have closing arguments this coming Monday, and then it will be in the jurors' hands. Right now, there are still 16 jurors. There are 4 alternates among them. They're all going to be instructed by the judge prior to those closing arguments, and only then will they learn whether they, in fact, will be the ultimate deliberators in the final 12 on this very high-profile case, 30 years in the making. I've got Jeremy Salen, who is here with me. I also have Brandi Harden. This has been pretty unbelievable. Again, I want to just tell our audience, not only was it 30 years in the making, they billed this as being a multi-week trial. They had a witness list that was including Suge Knight and Sean Diddy Combs, probably part of their voir dire, meaning, do you guys know the people that we're going to be talking about at some point in time? But the star witness was always going to be Keefe D and his own words, his memoir, his interviews, not only with law enforcement, but his public interviews as part of documentaries about Death Row Records and a book called Murder Rap. You know who we didn't hear from, Jeremy Salen? We did not hear from Craig Kading. He was the author of a book, an LAPD detective who worked with Darren Dupree, who did testify, who took one of the proffers and interviews that were recorded with Keefe D. I think his was 2008. And at that time, he wrote a book later on called Murder Rap, where he talked about the killings of Biggie Smalls and Tupac Shakur, which prosecutions say prompted Keefe D to be annoyed that somebody was profiting off of the things that he had told them. Was that a mistake not to call him?
1: I think the prosecution certainly needed more, because words matter. Words matter so much. If you want the jury to rely on the words of a man and what he said years ago, words matter when you hear a detective saying, I went down that road to look for that gun 8 years later. I went looking for a Ms. Harris, a woman who may have rented this apartment 8 years later. The prosecution did not do their job, and doing it 8, 10, 30 years later is far too little, far too late. And you had somebody here, meaning Mr. Davis, who embellished and told the story that is really not corroborated in any way, because he needed that money and he needed to get off and stay out of prison. And to your point just moments ago, Laura, I don't recall all the specific evidence, but any reference, and if there was opening to it about other authoring the book and other people, you didn't hear from those people. The only person you heard from were people who didn't do the job or try to do the job far too late and far too little. I think we're looking on the outside, and you're looking at those questions from the jury, that Davis is sitting as relatively as we can say without overstating and not being confident that all you need is one, but you very well may be a lot more than that for an acquittal.
0: Yeah, for an acquittal, all you need is one, and the prosecution knows you need 12. It's got to be unanimous. This is a murder rap that could lead someone in prison for the rest of their life. I want to hear from Brandi Harden after a quick break and get her take on what she thinks might be the Achilles heel of the defense and the prosecution. We'll be right back.

0: We are back, and both sides have rested in the Tupac murder trial. After 8 days of testimony, the defense put on a very short case, didn't even last a full afternoon. The prosecution opted not to offer any rebuttal case, although they had indicated that they might do so yesterday. KPD did not testify, but his words, of course, were featured and they were prominent. He was the star witness of the prosecution, whether he liked it or not. And his words were on full display, even in jail calls, where he lamented that his words were going to be used against him. And they certainly were. But will it be enough for the jurors, who on Monday will hear a closing argument starting at 9 a.m., for them to convict KPD nearly 30 years after the killing of Tupac Shakur? Not because prosecutors say he pulled the trigger, but because prosecutors say he was a so-called shot caller. And that was his level of gang relationship in the Southside Compton Crips, but also the person who, in fact, would have instructed and facilitated the gun to be handed back to the backseat of that white Cadillac on that fateful day on the Las Vegas Strip on September 7th, 1996. I want to bring back in Jeremy Saland and also Brandi Harden with us. Brandi, you're a criminal defense attorney. You know the prosecution had the burden of proof. The defense never had to bring a case at all. They chose to have some clarifying points, and what they did was try to muddy the water. They suggested that it was Suge Knight who had a white Cadillac, which does not say that their client was not in one, but suggests some perhaps alternate theory of responsibility or accountability. Suge Knight was on the witness list. He was not called to testify. He's in prison for something unrelated. They also had someone talk about how they hadn't verified things beyond what KPD himself had told him. And at the time he interviewed KPD, his own colleagues questioned why a case had been handled to a so-called rookie, although he had access to more experienced cops around him and detectives. What do you think is going to be the Achilles heel of the defense's case now that they have presented one? Or do you think they have clarified enough to buttress their case?
1: So let me start by saying, obviously, their weak spot is KPD's own words. And when you have a client that just won't stop talking, it's every defense attorney's nightmare, right? He gave interview after interview, then he wrote a book, and then he's still even talking from jail and jail calls. But again, like I said, it's the government's burden, and evidence still has to be corroborated. So his statements by themselves are not going to cut it. But that's obviously the defense's weakness. The prosecution has way more weaknesses. And let me just start by saying, this last detective showed how many problems there were in the police investigation. What in the world? I have never even heard of any such thing. What in the world would cause a police department to put a file on lockdown? That suggests that this case was so important that even the police officers were looking to get information for their own personal gain, to the point where the file had to be locked down. They talked a lot about a little bit of sloppy investigation, right? There were things that were not, that people thought were true, that ended up not being true. And so the prosecution has way more weaknesses in this case. And I think there's no question that there's reasonable doubt. But I do want to be clear. Just because a defense lawyer thinks that there's reasonable doubt doesn't mean the jurors do. And I think jurors can absolutely think, right, they're lay people. Why would someone admit to a crime that they didn't do? And I don't know that there was a lot of cross-examination about the fact that you are robbed of so many things that you could do when you're in prison, right? And so if you're facing a lot of time, you have to go to the bathroom in a steel cell that is 6x6, you're liable to say anything. And I don't know if that was brought out, but I will say, I think the defense has fewer weaknesses in the prosecution. And I do expect, although I don't want to get too arrogant about it, I do expect this to be a not guilty verdict.
0: We will see. I'll get back in a second after a quick break. I want to hear from the former Manhattan prosecutor, of course, Jeremy.

0: A lot has happened today. Both prosecution and the defense have now rested. It will be in the hands of the jury starting Monday, when we're going to hear closing arguments starting at 9 a.m. Remember, this is a case 30 years in the making, and Keefe D is about to learn his fate come Monday. We'll see what the jury looks at and considers. It has been quite a day. A very small defense case was presented, but they did put one on. I've got Brandi Harden and Jeremy Sallin back with me. I want to hear from both of you on what you think were the big takeaways from this case overall, knowing full well that the prosecution was not trying to prove that Keefe D was the person who pulled the trigger, but instead was the person to have been the shot caller, so to speak. I'll begin with you, Jeremy. You've been a former prosecutor as well. Do you think that they made their case?
1: I think they have a heavy or high hill to climb. I think they have some difficulties, or a lot of difficulties. And oftentimes, while the jury certainly can get testimony and get transcripts from what happened earlier, what you end on is often your strongest point and your home run, or at least your triple, or in the world of the defense, all you need is a single. This last detective, I think his name was Dan Long, a lot of what he said should have been brought out on the direct of the prosecution, and they failed to bring that out. There was a lack of corroboration. If you're relying solely on words, give me something else. I understand there may be a motive, but also understand that even if there was some anger for assaulting my cousin, my nephew, whatever, whoever he was, what you fail to recognize is I'm a guy from the street. I was looking at prison, and I'm doing and saying whatever I can, and I'm going to hawk things for $20 a book later on. I'm that desperate that I'm going to tell this story and let it go on forever as long as it can. That is what the defense is, and the defense is going to, I think, win because of the things we discussed before. 8 years to do anything, 8 years, a lockdown file by the lieutenant. There's just so much missing. Can't corroborate an arm injury. There's so much that we're missing. I think this goes to the defense, but we'll see. They have a lot of strong points to rely on.
0: And the arm injury, Brandi, they're talking about Orlando Bagley Anderson, who had been beat up about 2.5 hours before Tupac Shakur was shot. There was even a talk about his shoulder being out of place and Keefe D saying to one of the officers that he was going to try to take him to the hospital. Did he need any attention as well? That wasn't revisited until the defense's case. And of course, that's a question whether he was actually able to pull the trigger and beyond. But it sounds like a lot of this might come down to not necessarily a crime of opportunity, as the prosecutions are saying, but they're saying instead a confession of opportunity, where Keefe D was hoping to scratch the back of the law enforcement that had heat on his back.
2: Let me just say, the prosecution is going to say, listen, ladies and gentlemen, let's not get too far away from real life. This is common sense. Nobody admits to being involved in a murder unless they did it. And here's somebody who had a direct connection to Orlando Anderson. That's who was beat up by Tupac. This all just makes common sense. He said it. That means he did it. And the defense is going to obviously argue they have nothing. They have nothing but words that they did not corroborate. Let's just talk about what the jurors were asking. I think that's the best evidence of what they want to know. What is going on with the arm? What is going on with the car? Did you ever corroborate that Keefe D was even in Las Vegas and in that car? And the answer to that question was no. You know, the detective tried to say, well, it was corroborated by his own words. So the answer is, you've got

0: got nothing else. And I do hope, and we'll see what the jury says, this will be a not guilty verdict.
1: We will see. It's a fool's errand to protect a jury, but we'll see what happens on Monday when closing arguments happen. Brandy, Jeremy, thank you both so much. And hey, thank all of you for joining us today. Everyone will be back here Monday starting at 11:30 a.m. Eastern for closing arguments in the Tupac murder trial. Thus far, including recaps and additional content with your All Access subscription. We'll also have special coverage on Amazon Prime and HLN.
2: An ex-convict was suspected of a brutal double homicide because his driver's license was found at the scene. In the past, this might have been enough for a conviction, but a dish of ice cream pointed investigators in a different direction. On the day before Thanksgiving in 2003, a St. Petersburg, Florida shop owner noticed a Jeep near his store.
3: It had blood and it had all kind of things inside of it. It had a purse inside of it and the seatbelt was hanging out and just a lot of things you could tell it wasn't right.
4: The right front windshield was shattered and we found a purse with contents and identification and money and so forth relating to the female passenger.
2: The Jeep belonged to Richard and Carla Van Dusen. Carla's cell phone was found on the front seat. Just a half mile away, neighbors called police to report two dead bodies on the road outside their home. They were identified as Richard and Carla Van Dusen.
4: Richard was laying face down in the dirt of the driveway, and Carla was laying on her side. Both had been shot in the head, and we later learned through an autopsy that Carla had also been stabbed.
2: Richard and Carla had been married for 3 years. They had three grown children from previous marriages.
5: My son, he said, they're dead. And I said, did they have an accident? And I said, are you sure? Several times I asked him if he was sure. And then he told me that they had been found and that they had been murdered. And I don't even remember after that.
2: Investigators had two crime scenes, the Jeep and the area where the bodies were found. Based on the evidence and the location of the bodies, investigators think that the killer was someone the Van Dusens knew.
6: We felt that there probably was a third party involved in the vehicle with them. Richard Van Dusen is forced out of the car at gunpoint and feel that he's certainly killed outside of the car. Carla Van Dusen is shot while seated in the car.
2: It looked like Carla saw what was happening, turned her head, lifted her left hand, and the bullet went through the windshield, her hand, and into her head. Later, the killer cut her seatbelt and removed her body from the Jeep. Investigators believe the killer then drove the Jeep a half mile away and abandoned it. On the ground near the Jeep, police found a Florida driver's license. It belonged to someone named Henry Sullivan.
4: We learned that Mr. Sullivan had a comparatively extensive criminal arrest record, from narcotics to crimes against persons, battery and aggravated battery, probation violations. He had a reasonably extensive record.
2: When police went to Henry Sullivan's apartment, they found a vintage red 1971 Chevrolet Cheyenne pickup truck parked outside his apartment. Incredibly, the truck belonged to the murder victims, Richard and Carla Van Dusen.
6: It had been completely restored. It was a classic truck. It was a definite eye catcher. And in fact, what I would describe as one of a kind pickup truck.
2: When questioned, Henry Sullivan denied any involvement in the murders. With his driver's license found at the crime scene, it looked like an open and shut case. But it was just the beginning.

0: for Saddam. Premieres September 13th on TNT. Friends and family couldn't believe that Richard and Carla Van Dusen were murdered. Richard was a copy machine sales manager whose hobby was collecting antique cars. Carla was a courtroom reporter. On weekends, she worked as a clown, entertaining sick children at local hospitals.
1: They were pretty well known in the community. They lived in a small beach town outside of St. Petersburg called Tierra Verde. Very beautiful sugar sand beaches.
0: The prime suspect was 32-year-old Henry Sullivan. He couldn't explain why his driver's license was found near the Van Dusen's abandoned Jeep and insisted he was innocent.
1: Sullivan said, you know, I lose my IDs all the time. In fact, I just lost one, you know, a couple weeks before you came to interview me.
0: The driver's license was dusted for fingerprints. None were found. Police also looked for fingerprints inside the Van Dusen's Jeep, especially on the seatbelt.
2: After having applied an anhydrant to the seatbelt and allowing it to dry completely, I re-examined that seatbelt for the presence of fingerprints and found none.
0: But the killer left behind one piece of evidence, a 9mm bullet found on the floor of the victim's Jeep. When investigators searched Henry Sullivan's apartment, they found a 9mm pistol.
1: Investigators found that Sullivan was in possession of two 9mm pistols, and that matched with the murder weapon that investigators had been looking for.
0: One was inoperable. The other 9mm handgun was test-fired into a tank of water. That bullet was microscopically compared to the 9mm slug found in the Van Dusen's Jeep. Analyst Erica Henderson carefully examined the distinctive marks called lands and grooves, made when each bullet goes through the barrel of the gun.
3: When you look down the barrel of a firearm, you will see the ridges and valleys. These ridges and valleys, once a bullet is fired, will be imparted on the bullet, so the bullet will also have these ridges and valleys.
0: The test bullet and the one from the crime scene were turned repeatedly as Henderson checked and rechecked the markings. But the result showed that Henry Sullivan's gun was not the murder weapon. Crime scene analysts then turned their attention to the Van Dusen's classic red pickup truck found behind Henry Sullivan's apartment. As they examined the vehicle, there was another bizarre incident in this already unusual investigation.
4: We are approached by a white male subject who identifies himself as William DeParvin, who announces himself to us as the owner of the truck and said that he had purchased it the day previous.
0: DeParvin lived in the same apartment building as Henry Sullivan, and he said he bought the truck from the Van Dusens just the day before. He said the Van Dusens placed an ad for the truck in the local newspaper. DeParvin went to look at the truck, bought it, and said the Van Dusens later delivered it to his apartment. He said he paid them $6,500 for it, and when they left, he never saw them again. Most of DeParvin's story could be corroborated, but there were several discrepancies.
4: What's he doing with a bill of sale for $6,500 when Van Dusen's telling a co-worker the day before he's found a buyer for $13,500. Now, that just tells us there's something not right here.
0: DeParvin said the Van Dusens left his apartment around 5:30. But Carla Van Dusen called her mother at 6:37 p.m. with information that contradicted that.
5: The night that they were killed, I got a phone call from Carla, and she was very excited. She said, yeah, I'm in the car. I'm driving behind Rick and the guy that bought the truck because he knows where to get the paperwork done tonight.
0: Although Carla never mentioned the buyer's name, the call placed the buyer, presumably DeParvin, in the pickup truck with Richard Van Dusen an hour after DeParvin said they left his apartment.
5: It just kind of went through my mind as to what is the hurry, you know, that you have to go out at night to get this paperwork done.
0: DeParvine denied he was the man in the pickup truck with Richard Van Dusen.
6: Homicide, King speaking.
0: A background check revealed this wasn't DeParvine's first brush with the law.
4: We found that Mr. DeParvine had an extensive felony arrest record and that he had just been released from prison and was on probation.
0: DeParvine had just served 9 years on a weapons possession charge. And Henry Sullivan was still a suspect.
7: We still have the Henry Sullivan angle, and also we don't lose sight of the fact that there may be an unknown perpetrator involved in this crime. There may be something else completely unrelated to the sale of the pickup involved.
0: Based on DNA testing and blood spatter analysis, investigators believe Richard Van Dusen was pulled from his Jeep and shot outside the vehicle. His wife Carla was sitting in the passenger seat and was shot through the windshield. But on the steering wheel, investigators found blood, which did not come from Carla or Richard.
8: The samples that were tested from the steering wheel were consistent with being human blood. Those samples were tested to develop a DNA profile.
0: Perhaps the killer nicked his hand while cutting the seatbelt to remove Carla's body, and the blood dripped onto the steering wheel while he drove the Jeep to the dump site. Investigators asked their initial suspect, Henry Sullivan, for a DNA sample. Testing showed it was not his blood in the car.
4: Sullivan wasn't involved in the crime, so the mystery was, how did his car get there?
0: And investigators soon had another theory for how it got there. Henry Sullivan had a brother who was stopped for a traffic violation on the night of the murders. He told police that night that his name was Henry.
7: We have another person using Henry Sullivan's name and date of birth. Could he be the killer and the one that's dropped the driver's license at the scene where the vehicle was found?
4: Justin Sullivan had a warrant in existence for his arrest, wholly unrelated to any of the matters pertaining to this case. In an attempt to evade that, he gave his brother's name. Our curiosity was piqued to the point that we thought perhaps Justin Sullivan was using Henry's identification, and it could have conceivably been that Justin dropped the ID card at the scene of the crime.
0: But like his brother, Justin denied any involvement in the murders. He said he had an alibi, that he was with friends at a nightclub, which they corroborated. Then investigators asked their third suspect, William DeParvine, for a DNA sample. He said no.
7: We don't have any probable cause at this point in time in the investigation to indicate that Mr. DeParvine is involved in the murder. Therefore, we don't have enough information to draw a search warrant.
0: Without a warrant, police couldn't get a genetic sample directly from DeParvine. But there were other ways.
9: We were looking for him to either eat something, drink something and discard it, chew gum and discard it, or even spit so that we could swab that up.
0: A team of detectives was assigned to follow DeParvine everywhere he went, hoping to somehow get his DNA sample. DeParvine had earned a law degree while he was in prison, and he was very careful, either because he was disciplined or he knew he was being followed.
9: He led a very monotonous, very bland type of lifestyle. He would get up in the morning, he would go to work, he would come back home and stay inside his little apartment and go to sleep.
0: DeParvine was a construction worker, and he had no social life to speak of. For months, the surveillance continued with no luck. But DeParvine made a mistake during the Christmas shopping season. He stopped at an ice cream store and bought a dessert known as a blizzard.
9: My partner at the time and I watched him eat the blizzard and felt that the way he was slowly eating the blizzard and taking the spoon and raking it across his teeth, that spoon would possibly give us some DNA from Mr. DeParvine.
0: DeParvine discarded the cup and the spoon, and investigators immediately retrieve the spoon from the trash.
8: The technology has become incredibly sensitive and incredibly powerful, and there is the ability to obtain DNA from the smallest piece of evidence in a very reproducible, very reliable manner.
0: On the spoon, scientists found saliva. They extracted DNA and compared it to the blood found on the steering wheel of the Van Dusen's Jeep. The results left no doubt.
8: The DNA profile that was developed from the steering wheel was matched to the DNA profile that was obtained for William DeParvine, his known standard.
0: William DeParvine was arrested and charged with first-degree murder. Yet he continued to maintain his innocence. He claimed his neighbor, Henry Sullivan, was the culprit and that the driver's license proved it. A jury would have to decide.

0: best friend.
1: Otter, the AI meeting agent.
2: William DeParvine admitted that he was with Carla and Richard Van Dusen on the night they were murdered. DeParvine says he bought the couple's truck, and after he paid for it, he never saw them again. But prosecutors didn't believe that. They say the Van Dusens delivered the car, but DeParvine didn't have the money. So he asked the Van Dusens to follow him to his friend's home to get the money. Phone records indicate Carla called her mother at 6:37 to say she was driving behind the man who bought their truck. Although no one knows why, they apparently left the pickup truck at one location, and all three got into the Jeep on their way to get the money. As DeParvine led the Van Dusens to the deserted road, they may have realized that there was no friend, that there was no money, and that this was a setup. DeParvine used a 9mm weapon to order Richard out of the Jeep and shot him. He shot Carla through the windshield. The bullet passed through her left hand as she tried to protect herself. Then, DeParvine cut Carla's seatbelt to remove her body from the Jeep, and in doing so, accidentally cut his hand. His blood dripped onto the steering wheel as he drove the Jeep back to the pickup truck. Before he abandoned the Jeep, he planted Henry Sullivan's driver's license, which he may have stolen since Sullivan lived in the same apartment building as he did. To cover his tracks, DeParvine forged the bill of sale for the truck in the amount of $6,500, half of what the Van Dusens were asking for it. Where he disposed of the murder weapon remains a mystery.
3: He was on a work release when he killed Carla and Rick. I had been told that federal investigators had deemed him to be a psychopath, a sociopath. And I was told by one of the prosecutors that they did not think this whole crime happened because he wanted that truck. It happened because he was looking for somebody to kill.
2: At the trial, DeParvine insisted he was innocent and took the stand in his own defense.
4: As soon as Mr. DeParvine took the stand, then prosecution turned very aggressive and went after Mr. DeParvine and basically started to pull apart all of the alibis.
2: DeParvine told a series of stories trying to explain what happened, but none of them matched the physical evidence.
4: The point where I made up my mind that he must be guilty was after I heard his complete testimony and decided that all of the alibis that he was coming up with were just beyond belief.
2: The jury took 3 hours to find DeParvine guilty, and he was sentenced to death. In the end, some saliva on a plastic spoon and a small nick on his hand told investigators how he committed the crime and how he killed two innocent people who were just trying to sell their truck and be on their way.
3: I was never really into forensic science or even, you know, gave it any thought. But since that time has happened, I have become hooked on court TV. And I've learned a lot about the way the law works and about the way forensics play into a case where there's no eyewitness, especially.

0: Late at night, a man stopped his car on a residential street. Within seconds, he was dead. What did he see? And why did he stop? An asthma inhaler found nearby, and tiny acrylic fibers answered those questions when there were no eyewitnesses who could. Six gunshots fired in rapid succession shattered the early morning calm of Rockford, Illinois.
1: 911.
2: I just wanted to call and report that somebody's firing gunshots over at the Auburn Manor.
3: Police responded to the area where they saw a car sitting in the middle of the roadway.
0: It was a maroon Chrysler. The lights were on. The car was still running. Behind the wheel was a middle-aged man who had been shot repeatedly in the head and chest. The car was still in reverse. An indication the man saw something, stopped, then drove backwards to investigate.
4: It was apparent from his position in the car and the seatbelt on that he had no time to react to

0: case was one of their own. A Rockford police officer, a 14-year veteran with a spotless record. Theo Glover was his partner.
1: I got a call from a commander, and he says, yeah, Kevin has been shot. So I said, okay, I'm getting ready. Where are you? I'm going to get dressed, and I'm going to be there. And then he stopped. He said, Theo, he said, Kevin's dead at that point. And, you know, it sort of...
2: The scene was strangely quiet. Officers were kind of huddled together. Some were grief-stricken. Some were just silently assessing the evidence.
3: I remember one officer, he was just crying the whole time while he was trying to find evidence in the grass. And he was just like, well, you know, what else was I going to do? You know, our job now is to solve a crime that had just been committed.
0: 38-year-old Kevin Rice was the father of three children. The youngest was only 2 months old. He and his wife, Ardeen, had been married for 15 years.
4: The day doesn't go by when I don't wake up in the morning and think about him. And I don't go to bed at night thinking about him. You know, little Kevin's always asking, when is my daddy going to come back from heaven?
0: Ardeen Rice told police that Kevin got a phone call just after midnight. It was from the man who was laying carpet in their new house, the one they were moving into the very next morning.
5: But apparently there was a problem with the carpet. I don't know what the problem was. So Kevin left to go over to the new house to check out what the problem was.
0: The carpet layer told police Kevin stopped by, told them what he wanted done, and left.
2: He was gone for about an hour, and when he was driving down the street where he was staying at the time, that's when he encountered his attackers.
0: Shell casings at the scene indicated he'd been shot with a .380 caliber weapon. The witness reported seeing a man in a dark hooded sweatshirt running away from the area. Police had to consider the possibility that the phone call from the carpet layer might have been a setup.
2: Pretty short order, there was a grim determination on the part of the officers to go about the business of finding out who had done this to Kevin.
6: What was that?

0: An ID documentary event, September 7th on ID.
1: Thousands of residents in Rockford, Illinois turned out for the funeral service of Detective Kevin Rice, the city's first slain police officer in 20 years.
2: It was really something special to see. You know, the hundreds of police cars, thousands of people lined the streets, and just it was quite a tribute, but we also realized that why they were doing this tribute, because Kevin was shot and killed, you know, trying to protect this community.
3: Kevin was a servant. He was a servant to God, to his family, to the department, to the city.
4: It was just so unbelievable that so many people, you know, could come out for my husband and acknowledge what a good person he was.
5: No matter what's going on,
6: it was just a hard thing to cope with. So, try to stay strong, but his memory stays alive in my heart.
1: Once Kevin was laid to rest, his fellow officers went to work to find his killer.
7: There was three goals here: identify who killed Kevin Rice, arrest him, and convict him.
1: Since Kevin Rice spent the last 7 years on the force investigating crimes that involved gang activity, this was a potential lead.
8: My first thought was maybe it was some type of gangbanger who was out there trying to, become a leader type of thing.
2: People don't enjoy having police officers interfere with their criminal activity. If they want to sell drugs or gangbang, they just don't take too kindly to that, so you just never know what someone might do.
1: Detectives went through prison records to see if anyone Kevin arrested had been recently released. Meanwhile, in a search of the crime scene, police found some potential clues. In a nearby backyard, they came across a key ring with two keys on it. A few feet away was an asthma inhaler.
8: We now had another piece to the puzzle, and we were becoming more excited about, you know, we were really onto something here. Maybe this is going to lead us in a direction that we really needed to go.
1: These items were dusted for prints, but none were found. In an odd turn of events, police recognized the keys. They were from the Auburn Manor Apartments, located about two blocks from the shooting.
8: Because of so many problems that were there, the management at Auburn Manor had given us a set of keys, and we needed to respond to that building. We would be able to open the outer doors to let ourselves in.
1: Next to the apartment building, police noticed a dark blue hooded sweatshirt on the ground.
7: We knew that the witness, who was awakened by the gunshots, saw the figure wearing a dark colored hooded sweatshirt. And this was abandoned fairly close, so certainly there was a good possibility that it might be involved.
1: The sweatshirt was given to forensic analyst Mary Wong. Since the killer used a .38 caliber handgun, there was the potential of gunshot residue on the sleeves.
9: When a weapon is discharged, a cloud of gas is formed. And then these particles are then deposited on any surface in the vicinity of the discharge.
1: Wong processed the sleeves and cuffs with a stub sampler, an aluminum disc with a carbon tape adhesive surface. The sample was bombarded with electrons, and the X-rays revealed three chemical elements: lead, antimony, and barium.
9: If those three elements are present, then that leads me to believe that that particle is actually a primer gunshot residue particle.
1: This meant Kevin Rice's killer was wearing this sweatshirt. Was it possible that the killer lived in the Auburn Manor Apartments?
10: The decision was made by the supervisors to send those keys out with teams of detectives to see, or at least rule out, if those keys went to any of the apartment buildings.
11: Rockford Police!
1: Investigators tried the keys in dozens of apartment doors, a tedious, time-consuming process with no success.
10: The apartment complex, I think it's four or five buildings, or six buildings. There's a lot of apartments. That's why they set out with four sets of keys and teams of detectives.
1: They were beginning to wonder whether this was a dead end until they got to the bottom floor and finally got a hit.
8: They were surprised, you know, to the point they were saying, oh my God, you know, this key works at this particular apartment here.
1: The man inside the apartment was 46-year-old Calvin Powell, and he was well known to police.
10: He's a colorful character. He's got several minor arrests. I believe there's some felonies for drugs or for property crimes.
1: Powell insisted he had nothing to do with Rice's murder, but he could offer no alibi. He told investigators that 19-year-old William Buck sometimes slept in his apartment and said that Buck owned a weapon.
7: What he told us was that in the past, Buck had assaulted him with a 380 caliber semi-automatic handgun. We knew that was the caliber, the size of weapon that was used to shoot and kill Kevin Rice.
1: And there was another coincidence. The asthma inhaler found near the crime scene was traced by its lot number to William Buck's doctor.
7: William Buck was a patient at this clinic and actually had been prescribed the precise type of inhaler that we found, an inhaler used for asthma.
1: A background check of William Buck also revealed he was no stranger to violent crime.
5: Okay? It's a relentless

0: Best friend.
1: Otter, the AI meeting agent.
2: Nineteen-year-old William Buck was now the prime suspect in Detective Kevin Rice's murder. A background check revealed some chilling information. He had just been released from a juvenile detention center after serving 6 years for a murder he committed when he was 12 years old.
3: There was no rhyme or reason to that killing. He was outside a tavern on the west side of Rockford, saw this man at the curb drinking a beer, and went up to him and shot him, and then fled the scene.
4: People were wondering, you know, how is it that he could have been released? You know, why did this happen?
2: When questioned by police, William Buck denied any involvement in Officer Rice's murder. He implicated his friend, 19-year-old Vincent Holmes, as the man who killed Kevin Rice.
3: Vincent Holmes, he was a street kid, late teens. He was friends with William Buck, hung out at the Auburn Manor apartment complex. Really had a flat affect, borderline functioning intellectually. Just a street kid with really no purpose in life.
2: Not surprisingly, when Holmes was questioned, he pointed the finger at William Buck. This created a problem. Could forensics prove who pulled the trigger? Several residents at the Auburn Manor apartment saw William Buck and Vincent Holmes together on the night of the murder. They were outside the apartment drinking. The residents were able to identify the clothes each man was wearing. And with a search warrant, that clothing was retrieved from their respective apartments and sent to forensic analyst Mary Wong. She conducted the same test she used on the hooded sweatshirt. No gunshot residue was found on either man's clothing. So the hooded sweatshirt and the shirts from both men were sent to Skip Palahniuk, one of the country's premier experts in trace evidence analysis.
5: In terms of physical evidence, microscopic evidence, this was the only evidence available. And so it assumed great importance in the case as the investigation proceeded.
2: His job was to determine which man was wearing the sweatshirt.
5: Whenever two objects come into contact, there's always a transfer of material. Anybody who's ever worn a new sweatshirt knows, especially if you take a dark sweatshirt and put on a white shirt, for example, that it sheds horribly. You get fibers all over the place.
2: Under a microscope, Palahniuk discovered that the sweatshirt was made up entirely of acrylic fibers. Palahniuk could find no acrylic fibers on Vincent Holmes' shirt, but he did find some on William Buck's shirt. But were these fibers from the sweatshirt? Most clothing isn't dyed with just one color. Usually, it takes a combination of colored dyes to get just the right shade. To identify the chemical makeup of the blue fibers, Palahniuk placed them on a plate of silica gel and dipped them into a solvent.
5: The solvent mixture travels its way up the plate. It starts to separate the dyes and individual components. It's sort of a gratifying moment as a scientist to see each dye separating out.
2: The fibers were unusual. Most contained three or four color mixtures. These fibers contained seven. And the colors and the composition were identical in both samples. This meant the blue acrylic fibers on William Buck's shirt came from the killer's hooded sweatshirt.
5: He was wearing either that shirt or, just by pure dumb luck, he was wearing an absolutely identical shirt to that one.
2: Finally, investigators swabbed around the neck of the sweatshirt and found microscopic skin cells, possibly from sweat. The DNA profile of those cells matched Buck's genetic profile. William Buck was arrested and charged with first-degree murder. And it was William Buck's accomplice, Vincent Holmes, who revealed why Kevin Rice stopped his car on that fatal night.
6: The fight returns to TNT.

0: 7 cash now to get a $100 gift card for a free quote.
1: On the night he was murdered, Detective Kevin Rice was preparing to move into a beautiful new house, one he'd built largely by himself.
2: This was really like his dream. It was something he wanted to do. He was really crafty and well-versed in that area, so he was really looking forward to, or did look forward to building it himself.
1: The furniture was to be moved in the following morning. The carpet was being laid that night, and there was a problem.
3: He got a call at home shortly after 1 o'clock in the morning from a friend of his who was finishing carpeting the house and informed that there was a problem with the measurements. And so he just threw on some casual clothes, jumped in his car, and went to see what the problem was.
1: Kevin went to his new house, helped fix the problem, then headed home. According to Vincent Holmes, he and William Buck were breaking into a car when Kevin Rice saw them. Even though Rice was unarmed, he confronted them. William Buck was fresh out of prison and had no intention of going back. Buck fired 6 shots. 5 hit Kevin Rice. Gunshot residue contaminated Buck's sweatshirt. As he ran from the scene, Buck dropped his keys and his asthma inhaler, then discarded his sweatshirt. But the unusual acrylic fibers from the sweatshirt still clung to Buck's shirt. The gunshot residue on the sweatshirt, the DNA from the sweat, the fiber transfer onto his shirt were clear proof William Buck fired the gun.
2: That was a blessing from God that he was running and he happened to drop something out of his pocket that he didn't realize he had dropped.
4: We felt very strongly about the evidence, just how they were able to tie everything together. You know, just something as simple as, you know, a hair fiber, or, you know, a drop of sweat on a tag on a sweatshirt, and being able to extract DNA evidence from that. I think it was a very important part of the entire case, obviously.
1: William Buck was convicted of killing a police officer and sentenced to 68 years in prison.
3: In this day and age of TV shows like CSI, jurors have come to expect forensic evidence. This would have satisfied any one juror who sought that or required that before they could reach a guilty verdict.
1: No charges were filed against his accomplice, Vincent Holmes, who testified for the prosecution. In a case with no eyewitnesses, tiny acrylic fibers and an asthma inhaler told investigators all they needed to know.
5: There was so much evidence that they found on that sweatshirt. You kind of marvel at like how everything just kind of was able to be put back together.
6: We're not in the business of taking sides in a case unless the only side we're on is the side of truth.
3: Kevin would have been very proud, and he just would have been very proud at the way everybody rallied together to get his family justice.

0: The dean of a prestigious university had a secret life that may have led to his death. A tiny piece of a latex glove and some broken glass were the only clues. To solve the mystery, investigators needed to know what he was doing with an 18-year-old girl. For 12 years, students and faculty at Texas Tech University could set their watches by Douglas Miller's schedule. As the Associate Dean of Libraries, he'd arrive promptly by 8 a.m., a schedule that never varied, until one day he just didn't show up.
1: If he was ill, he would call in and that sort of thing. So we were aware that things weren't exactly the way they were supposed to be.
0: Police found his car in a drainage ditch in Canyon Lakes Park, just 5 miles from the university. 53-year-old Doug Miller was dead in the back seat. And there was an 18-year-old woman, Viola McVade, found dead in the front passenger seat. Both were shot with a .380 caliber pistol.
2: There were 6 bullets recovered at the scene that all 6 were able to be identified as .380 auto caliber, and they were all fired from the same firearm.
0: Gunfire had broken both of the car's side windows, but there was no broken glass in the drainage ditch, which meant the murder took place elsewhere.
3: It took hours for them to check the ground and the sticks and everything possible around the car before they could even pull the car out of the gully, and after that, they would remove the bodies out.
0: The car was dusted for fingerprints, and the only ones found belonged to Doug and Viola. And investigators soon discovered why. They found what appeared to be a small piece of a latex glove beneath Doug Miller's body.
4: It was the tip of a finger, is what it was. It was less than a half an inch.
0: If the killer was wearing rubber gloves, this was a clear indication the murders were premeditated.
3: You wonder right away, why is a 53-year-old male in the car with an 18-year-old female? You know, what's that connection? Which, of course, we were all asking.
0: Investigators learned that Doug Miller met Viola McVade for the first time just a few hours before the murders. A known prostitute, Teresa Williams, had introduced them. Doug Miller called Teresa Williams looking for a date, and Williams suggested her friend, Viola McVade.
5: He would take out a young woman on a date several times and see where it would go. That it was not a situation he was asking for someone to sleep with him. Not real common, but it happens. Not that uncommon either.
4: As far as I know, this might have been a lonely man that just enjoyed the company of these young girls. Maybe that's the naivety in me, you know, that says that.
0: Doug Miller was a divorced father of 2 grown children. Viola was an aspiring model and hadn't yet graduated from high school.
6: Words can't describe how I felt. I loved her, but the way I truly felt for her, I can't explain it to you.
0: Her fiancé, Teremy Beaver, knew nothing about this paid date, but wasn't entirely surprised.
6: She loved money. I know that. Whatever it took for her to, you know, to get to provide for her and her family, that's what she was going to do.
0: Investigators knew Beaver had nothing to do with the crime because he was in jail that night on a drug charge.
4: I always tell folks, it's almost impossible to get killed in Lubbock unless you're doing something you shouldn't be doing, unless you're someplace you shouldn't be.

0: The double homicide of a college dean and a teenage girl was going to be difficult to solve, since Doug Miller and Viola McVade were barely acquainted, and each had different backgrounds to look into. When questioned by police, Doug Miller's friend said he had no known enemies.
1: Everyone we asked, his friends, his co-workers, were completely shocked. They had no idea why he would have been in this part of town or with this person.
0: In fact, Doug Miller had a reputation as one of the most private and generous people at the university where he worked.
2: He anonymously set up a scholarship for a student assistant in the library. Now, they all knew the scholarship was available, but they didn't know who funded it. And I just always thought that was very interesting that he had every opportunity to say, you know, put his name on it or say, I did this, but he never did that kind of thing.
0: The crime scene suggested that Doug Miller may not have been the primary target, but that Viola McVade was.
3: I think she had 3 gunshot wounds to the head, very close. She had stippling that was, gunpowder burns that were very close, almost close contact wounds to her head.
0: High impact blood spatter inside the car on the driver's side proved that Doug Miller was shot in the front seat and then moved to the back seat.
4: With the amount of blood that was in the seat and it being all smeared would indicate that after he was removed from that seat that someone had to sit down in that blood and transfer that blood from the seat to their person.
0: Both victims still had their wallets, jewelry, and other personal items, so robbery was not considered a motive. The bodies were in Doug's car in a ravine in Canyon Lakes Park. There was no glass on the ground from the broken windows, an indication the murders took place elsewhere. But where was the murder scene? Police records revealed a potential clue. Around 10 p.m. on the night before the bodies were discovered, several people called police headquarters to report gunfire in a dark alley.
1: I think the reason nobody saw anything is because nobody wanted to see anything. I think this is from an area of town where you don't want to be involved in telling what you may or may not have seen or heard.
0: A close inspection of the alley revealed shattered glass, which was sent to the forensics lab for testing. Analysts tested the glass for what's known as its refractive index.
5: Refractive index is the measure of the speed of light as it passes through a substance. It's the reason that when you put a straw in a glass of water, it looks like the straw bends.
0: The sample is crushed into small pieces and placed in a drop of oil, then heated. When the oil and the glass reach the same refractive index, the glass disappears.
5: We change the temperature of the oil until we see that glass disappear. And then we know at that temperature, the oil is this refractive index. Therefore, the glass is that same refractive index.
0: The refractive index of the glass in the alleyway was similar to the glass from Doug Miller's car. To be absolutely certain, scientists heated the glass with an argon plasma torch to identify its chemical makeup.
5: If the levels of all 9 of those elements from the question sample fall within the range of those same levels for the known, then we say that's a positive association.
0: And this proved the glass in the alleyway was from Doug Miller's car.
6: That definitely was our first, I guess, link saying those two scenes are connected.
0: Next, investigators wanted to know where Doug Miller and Viola McVade were before they were killed. In Doug Miller's home, investigators found a lipstick-stained cigarette butt.
7: DNA testing was performed on that cigarette butt, and that was actually determined to be consistent with the DNA profile of the female victim.
0: Next, investigators checked Doug Miller's telephone records and found something interesting. Someone, presumably Viola, used Doug Miller's phone to call her sister Liza, but Liza's boyfriend, Vaughn Ross, answered the phone.
8: They didn't get along. They never got along, not even from the first day that they actually met. They never got along. She always said it was something about him.
0: According to Liza McVade, she never got to speak with Viola that night. She said that Vaughn and Viola argued and that Vaughn hung up on her.
9: Hello?
0: Perhaps the most telling piece of information was that Vaughn Ross's apartment was just 15 feet from the alley where Viola and Doug were murdered. But he wasn't the only person who lived near the alley. So too did Teresa Williams, who admitted she was with the couple earlier in the evening.
6: At that point, she became a very likely suspect or someone who possibly had more information than what she had relayed to us.
3: Well, everybody that has contact with the victims at that night is considered a suspect.
0: Police had a number of suspects in the double homicide of Viola McVade and Doug Miller. One was Teresa Williams, a prostitute who had introduced the two on the night of the murders.
3: We knew what type of business that Teresa was in. We knew what type of things that everybody else in that kind of ran in the circle, you know, did. And so, we made our own presumptions.
0: Others included Viola's sister, Liza McVade, and her boyfriend, Vaughn Ross. Coincidentally, Ross was a master's student at Texas Tech University studying architecture, the same university where Doug Miller worked. But police found no evidence the two knew one another. When questioned by police, Vaughn Ross and Liza McVade confirmed that Viola called them about an hour before the murder. They admitted there was an argument and that Vaughn hung up on her. But both Liza and Vaughn Ross insisted they weren't home when neighbors heard gunfire in the alley an hour later. Liza said she left Vaughn's apartment and went home after Viola called.
3: She decided, well, I'm just going to walk over to my dad's house. She didn't have a vehicle. And so her dad didn't live too far away from where his apartment was. It was sometime around 9 o'clock, 9:30, I think is what she said.
0: Vaughn said he too left his apartment just after Liza did to run some errands. A background check revealed some troubling information. Vaughn Ross had a history of violence. As a minor, he had been convicted of stabbing a former girlfriend.
3: That was a very violent act that he had done. He had basically cut a girl, I think, 8 or 9 times in a very deep laceration to her throat, to her neck area.
0: A search of Vaughn Ross's apartment turned up nothing. There were no bloody clothes, no bloody shoes. There was no gun or ammunition, nothing that would link him to the murders. The only forensic evidence at the scene was the fingertip of a latex glove found inside Doug Miller's car. A lab technician swabbed what appeared to be a speck of blood on the outside of the latex. A phenolphthalein test proved it was human blood. And a DNA test showed it was Douglas Miller's. Now investigators were interested in what was on the inside of the fingertip.
7: So that would tend to contain more DNA evidence from this cellular material from the hands. So the sweat actually potentially would release more DNA from the hand.
0: Just as they suspected, the swab from the inside of the tip did show some cells, but a very small amount. Just a few years ago, this sample wouldn't have been large enough for DNA testing. But now, polymerase chain reaction increases the sample size by replicating it. So a DNA analysis was possible. And the results were astonishing.
10: Means to be fearless.

0: Otter, the AI meeting agent.
1: The microscopic skin cells on the inside of the ripped latex glove yielded some surprising news. It had DNA from not one person, but two.
2: The DNA profile from the inside swabbing of the latex glove was consistent with a mixture of the male victim and the suspect, Von Ross.
3: With that small piece of the tip of the latex glove, we were able to place the suspect, Von Ross, in that vehicle.
4: If that match had not been made, somebody would have had to make a decision whether to let us go ahead with what we had or let it be an unsolved case.
1: Von Ross was arrested and charged with two counts of first-degree murder for the shooting deaths of Viola McVade and Doug Miller. As Ross was led to the police station, investigators noticed he was wearing a sweatshirt. On a hunch, they confiscated the sweatshirt and sent it to the forensics lab.
5: Days later, I began examining that sweatshirt and found a stain of blood right on the front, right in the chest area of that shirt. It was transferred blood. It was just a small stain where you could tell that that shirt had come into contact with a bloody source.
1: DNA testing confirmed the blood was Doug Miller's. Somehow, Ross transferred a small amount of Miller's blood onto his shirt. Based on the forensic evidence, prosecutors believe they know what happened on the night of the murders. Doug Miller wanted company that night, so he asked an acquaintance, Teresa Williams, if she knew anyone who was free. Williams introduced Doug Miller to 18-year-old Viola McVade. DNA testing of a cigarette butt revealed Doug and Viola spent part of that evening in Doug's home. Telephone records indicate Viola called Vaughn Ross's apartment and asked to speak with her sister, Liza. Ross refused. Viola may have suspected that Vaughn was physically abusing her sister and told him she was coming over to check up on her.
6: Let's come over there and speak with her. What you hang up on my sister for?
1: Liza left before Viola arrived.
7: I don't think she ever thought in a million years that this was what was going to happen. I think she was just tired of him and she just left. I think clearly he did the act on his own.
1: Prosecutors believe Ross put on a pair of latex gloves, grabbed a semi-automatic pistol, and waited for Viola to arrive. When Doug Miller drove into the alley to drop Viola off, he walked into an ambush. Ross shot Viola three times in her head. Then he killed Doug Miller. Glass from Miller's car fell to the street. Forensic testing proved this was the crime scene. As Ross moved Doug's body to the back seat, a tiny piece of the rubber glove ripped. Inside was enough DNA to link Vaughn Ross to the crime. Ross drove 5 miles to Canyon Lakes Park and dumped the car in a ravine, then ran home. Investigators believe Ross dumped the gloves and the murder weapon in a trash bin along the way. He never realized he left the most incriminating evidence inside the car.
2: I believe the tip of this latex glove was like the nail in the coffin on this case.
1: Ross had a previous conviction for assaulting a previous girlfriend, so he was no stranger to violence. Prosecutors think in this case that Ross's animosity towards Viola McVade was what set him off.
7: I have no doubt in my mind, sitting here in front of you today, that that's the reason that she was killed, is because of this hatred and this ongoing feud.
1: Despite the forensic evidence, Vaughn Ross insisted he was innocent. But this telephone call, recorded in prison before the trial between Ross and his mother, clearly contradicted that.
8: Now, you didn't do that, did you?
9: I might have. I don't know. That's why I need to talk to a lawyer.
8: What you mean you may have?
9: Like, I don't remember none. That's why I keep saying I need to talk to a lawyer.
8: Oh, Lord.
7: That's about as close. He just couldn't lie to his mom. You know, an innocent person is just going to say, come on, of course not, or no. But it was a long pause, and I might have. I mean, to me, that's as close a confession as you could get.
1: After a two-week trial, Vaughn Ross was convicted of capital murder and sentenced to death.
10: To let you know it's not a such thing as a perfect crime. It's some kind of evidence somewhere. You just have to look deeper to find it. The slightest little thing can give a person away.
1: Ross took every precaution he knew about, but it simply wasn't enough.
11: Finding the tip of the latex glove is what conclusively put him as the shooter. So without the science, I don't think he might have ever been caught.
12: I don't know where this case would have gone without finding the tip of that glove, because there were so many people involved that didn't tell the whole truth, that you could tell were holding something back, that may have wanted to cover up for someone else.
2: One of my favorite quotes is that when man commits a crime, God will find a witness.
1: It took a Russian immigrant just 7 years to rise from a janitor to one of the most successful stockbrokers in the United States. Then he disappeared. A dog hair, a piece of plastic, and a speck of orange paint were all that remained in a crime motivated by jealousy and greed. In the 1970s and 80s, people living in the former Soviet Union faced a life of hardship and despair. Some, like 23-year-old Michael Prozumenchikov, wanted more.
13: He was living a life of deprivation, of long lines for food, you know, of crowded buses. Michael actually grew up in an apartment with seven other families living in the same unit.
1: With little to lose, Michael and his family emigrated to the United States. At first, Michael took a job as a janitor. He worked hard, perfected his English, and waited for the right opportunity.
13: He grasped at the American dream in all of its incarnations. He wanted to have material wealth. He wanted to have recognition for being successful at a career. This is a guy who was really driven, who had goals, and he really set out aggressively to accomplish them.
1: Eventually, Michael earned a license as a stockbroker, passed a test for securities dealers, and got an entry-level position in a Minneapolis firm.

0: at the beach.
1: Michael's briefcase was on the front seat. There was no blood in the car or any sign of violence. Investigators found what appeared to be blood on the frozen surface of the lake a few hundred yards away. But tests on the stain were inconclusive. 2 days passed. Then, a workman at a city compost pile saw a flock of crows hovering around some discarded Christmas trees.
0: And I looked in there, and it was quite obvious. It was a bent section of a human leg all the way up to the hip. You know, I just thought, well, you know, this guy's been a pretty big guy.
1: Investigators also found a human torso.
2: The head and the hands were missing, so it looked like someone was trying to get rid of anything that could be identified as far as identifying the body.
1: But they did find the end of a fingertip. When police ran the fingerprint, they discovered it matched the fingerprint of Michael Prozamenchikov's brokerage license. Law enforcement theorized that Michael may have been targeted because he was a Russian immigrant, so they urged caution.
3: Then the FBI called me and said, please do not come to the funeral. And I said, well, why? Well, the word is that you're a friend of his. Whoever did this could shoot you at the funeral, so don't come to the funeral. And I thought, wow.
1: Investigators took this unusual step because they had no idea why Michael was murdered. But they did know he had plenty of enemies.

0: all new season. Premiere September 15th on ID.
1: In the search for Michael Prozamenshikov's killer, investigators didn't have to look far for suspects. Although Michael made a lot of money for himself as a stockbroker, not all of his clients liked the way he did it. Zena Shurl says she gave Michael $20,000 but told him to invest only in stocks that she chose.
2: I came to him and I said, this is the deal. You do not touch it. This is whatever you do what I tell you not to do. He said, yes.
1: Almost immediately, Zena realized Michael was buying and selling stocks in her account without her permission.
2: I had a bill from the company that I owe them almost like $8,000 or $10,000 for commission buying and selling. So I went to his company and I said, Mike, look, this is wrong.
1: In the brokerage business, that's called churning the account. Buying and selling stocks in a customer's portfolio for the sole purpose of generating commissions. Other clients allege that Michael promised returns of 18% a year in order to get their business, a practice that's illegal in many states.
2: Michael, he crossed a lot of bridges. A lot of illegal things was done.
1: Investigators also learned that Michael didn't always pick good stocks. For example, he bought shares in Texas Air for many of his clients at $48 per share. In a matter of weeks, it fell to $15.
3: I would say most of the people we had talked to that had lost money were really not that upset that Michael had disappeared or that he had been murdered. We even had several people that said they wish they could have done it.
1: On the night Michael was reported missing, his wife said he called her around 8:30. He said he was with a client and was working late. She also said Michael asked her for his supervisor's home telephone number.
4: In phone calls to his wife that night, he spoke Russian, which she considered unusual. Michael did not like to speak Russian in front of American clients. He considered it rude.
5: You would only speak Russian in front of some other Russian. She just assumed that whoever he was some other Russian.
1: Later, Michael called his boss at home with an unusual request.
4: He was asking for money, $200,000, that he said he needed to raise for a client that night. This, of course, put everyone on their guard, because to get a call from a broker at night seeking $200,000 is highly unusual.
1: Michael said his client was leaving town early the next day and needed the money immediately. Naturally, Michael's boss said no.
5: He just said, it's not that we're unwilling to come up with the $200,000, but we certainly aren't going to be able to come with it tonight.
1: And Michael's boss said that he made a strange reference to a boat.
4: What he said was, didn't you tell me that your father gave you $200,000 to buy a boat, to help you buy a boat? Well, his supervisor hadn't told him anything like that. And his supervisor later concluded and later told the police that he suspected that Michael was trying to send an alarm of some kind by reminding him of a conversation that had never happened.
1: The medical examiner believes that Michael was killed later that night.
6: It's difficult to be precise, but because he wasn't completely frozen, I didn't think he'd been out there longer.
1: Police found Michael's torso, his legs, and a piece of his finger. On the tarp with the torso, investigators found a single black hair.
7: It was very fine and had kind of a crimped appearance to it. It's not indicative of a human hair.
1: Microscopic examination revealed it was a dog hair. The medulla, or central core of animal hairs, can help identify the breed. In this case, analysts determined the hair was from a Bernese Mountain Dog, which is tricolored and usually very large. The only other evidence at the scene was on the gate that led to the garbage dump. It looked as if a car had hit it to force it open.
3: There was some brownish paint transfers on the gate at the compost site from the gate being pushed open by a car.
1: and there was a small plastic fragment that looked like a piece of the car's bumper. A witness told police that he saw Michael's black Mercedes-Benz in the lake parking lot next to a small brown vehicle similar in color to the piece of bumper found at the compost site.
3: He also stated that the car possibly could have been a Mazda 626. It looked consistent with a Mazda 626.
1: This narrowed the list of suspects considerably. They were looking for someone driving a brown Mazda who had a Bernese Mountain Dog and was one of Michael's clients.
8: Four students dead in 16 minutes.
9: New

0: Pick the boring one.
1: Otter, the AI meeting agent.
2: While investigating the murder of stockbroker Michael Prozamenchikov, investigators learned he had many disgruntled customers. He had also been soliciting investors to build a resort in Reno, Nevada, to be managed by a company called Omni Financial.
3: Quite a bit of money that investors put into this scheme, and it ended up that actually the address for Omni Financial was in the middle of the desert. It was an old, deserted, shabby motel, vacant.
2: The investment was a scam, and this created even more unhappy customers.
4: Authorities believe that money was probably the motive for Michael Prozamenchikov's murder.
2: News of Michael Prozamenchikov's murder generated a number of potential leads, including one from employees of a local car wash. They said they had an odd encounter with a customer the morning after Michael's body was found.
5: The customer requested we get some hunting blood out of his trunk, which got us thinking a little bit.
2: They said it was a brown Mazda, and they gave police the license number, PNN393. The car was registered to Zachary Persitz, a 39-year-old Russian emigre who worked as a dam inspector for the state of Minnesota. He was a friend of Michael's.
6: When he first met Michael, he was more established than Michael was. And then Michael got into the brokerage business, and Michael's earnings eclipsed those of Zachary. They met in this country. They didn't know each other in the old country. Their wives were friends.
2: Persitz was married, had two children, and was well known and respected within the Russian immigrant community.
3: This guy was the greatest guy in the world. He wouldn't hurt a flea. If you interviewed them, they'd say he was a great neighbor, kept to himself, never bothered anybody.
2: But Persitz and Michael were more than just friends. Michael was Persitz's financial advisor. Their relationship was rocky at best. Investigators discovered that Persitz gave Michael $150,000 to invest, but there were more losses than profits. At some point, Persitz discovered his stock portfolio was worth less than $30,000.
7: For the most part, they weren't investments that were suitable for a guy that invested every nickel he had with Michael.
2: When questioned by police, Persitz denied any involvement in Michael's murder, and he willingly took a lie detector test arranged by his lawyer.
7: I called a polygrapher and had Zachary tell him that he hadn't done it. And he passed.
2: And forensic testing could not determine the origin of the blood in Persitz's trunk. At the time, DNA testing wasn't as sophisticated as it is today.
8: Back then, the DNA testing procedures that we used required DNA to be what's called high molecular weight. We needed DNA that hadn't gone through any degradation processes at all.
2: But investigators did find some suspicious damage to Persitz's car. It had damage to the front right end. The paint was scraped, and the bumper was broken. The scratches on the bumper had what appeared to be tiny specks of orange paint, which were removed with a small probe.
9: We're talking microscopic-sized chips of paint.
2: The paint sample was compared to the paint from the broken gate using a process called a solubility analysis.
9: Chemical solubility tests are a series of reagents, solvents that may cause color reactions or cause it to dissolve or swell or do something, color change. And if they are similar, that means that the paints could have had a common source.
2: The test showed that the paint on Persitz's bumper could have come from the gate, but the sample was too small to be conclusive. But the piece of broken bumper found near the gate was of more value. The forensic analysis revealed it could only have come from one source.
10: It was just a perfect match. They were unevenly cracked, so the odds of coming from some other source were so amazing that they just decided this had to have come from Zachary's car.
2: And investigators learned that Persitz owned a dog with long black hair, which proved to be microscopically similar to the single dog hair found with Michael's body. Finally, Investigators sprayed the inside of Persit's car with luminol. It revealed evidence of a gunshot.
3: It looked like stars. There were hundreds of spots on the roof of the headliner of the car, which would have been consistent with the high-velocity mist if someone gets shot in the head.
2: This indicated that Michael was sitting in the driver's seat of Persit's car when he was killed. Investigators found a receipt in Persit's office for a pair of handcuffs that could have been used in the abduction. Zachary Persit was arrested and charged with first-degree murder. Even his lawyer acknowledged the strength of the prosecution's case.
7: Trying this case was like being a human punching bag.

0: Huge savings.
1: And free shipping from our U.S. warehouses.
2: Prosecutors believe that Zachary Persitz was enraged by the way his friend Michael Prozamenchikov handled his money. He watched his $150,000 dwindle to less than $30,000.
3: He came upon hard times. He was not going to be able to pay the tuition for private school. He was not going to be able to make his mortgage payments. And that's where the dynamics of Zachary Persitz began to change. He was unable to stand the pressure of seeing all of his dreams vanish.
2: At the same time, Zachary Persitz saw that Michael was living quite well on the commissions generated from all the stock transactions.
4: Zachary's wife oftentimes would compare their lifestyle to Michael's lifestyle, saying things like, Michael has a big house, why don't we have a big house? Michael has a Mercedes, why don't we have a Mercedes? And on and on.
2: Prosecutors believe Persitz wanted revenge. The evidence suggests Persitz set up a meeting with Michael after work. They met in the parking lot at Lake Minnetonka. Once there, Persitz threatened Michael with a gun and demanded his money back with interest. So Michael called his boss at home, asking him for $200,000. But his boss refused. Persitz handcuffed Michael to the steering wheel of his car and ordered Michael to drive to a deserted location. And then killed him. Persitz put Michael's body in the trunk and drove to the compost site about 60 miles away. Persitz broke through the gate with the car's bumper, leaving a small piece behind. After dismembering Michael's body, Persitz wrapped the torso in a tarp. Unbeknownst to him, a single black hair from his pet dog was on the tarp. The rest of Michael's body and the gun have never been recovered.
4: He thought he could pull off this homicide and not get caught because he had it all planned out, and he didn't realize how tough it is to hide trace evidence, forensic evidence. It's always going to be there.
2: Zachary Persitz pled not guilty by reason of insanity. The jury, however, rejected that and found him guilty of first-degree murder. He was sentenced to life in prison. For Michael Prozamenchikov, the American dream had turned into a tragedy. But the trail of evidence left no doubt who was responsible.
5: The forensic evidence was the case. The investigators did an overwhelming and professional job.
6: The old expression is, if you think you know how to commit the perfect crime, there are 50 ways to f*** it up. And you're a genius if you can figure out 25 of them.
2: What happens when a healthy middle-aged woman suddenly collapses and dies, and medical science can't find the cause of death? Months later, a second forensic look discovered evidence that had been right under their noses the entire time. Dana Point, California, just 60 miles south and a world away from Los Angeles, is a haven for those seeking a quiet oceanside lifestyle. In 1988, it was home to Janet and Richard Overton and their 17-year-old son, Eric. 60-year-old Richard was a successful computer consultant and part-time professor. 46-year-old Janet was a member of the local school board.
7: She was such a genuinely nice person, smiling and
0: and had good things to say.
2: The Overtons lived on a tranquil cul-de-sac. After 19 years of marriage, they seemed to be a classic example of when opposites attract. While Janet was outgoing and high school educated, Richard held a PhD and was much more reserved.
7: He was always the loner. And I understand that he graduated from high school after 3 years. He was editor of one of his campus newspapers. As I said, he was a very smart man.
2: Janet was passionate about her work on the school board, a job she took seriously. At one point, she served as president. But her number one priority was her son.
0: She took such pleasure in him, and I know that one of her goals was to hand him his diploma when he walked across the stage, graduating from Dana Hills High School.
2: On January 24th, Janet and her son Eric packed up the family van to spend a day on a yacht with some friends. But before leaving the house, Janet collapsed. Eric told his father, who immediately called for an ambulance. By the time emergency personnel arrived, Janet was unconscious. When they got to the hospital, she was dead. An autopsy found no indication of how she died.
8: They did not find anything that they were comfortable calling a cause of death, or even close.
2: Surprisingly, Janet's medical records indicated she had made 60 visits to different doctors, clinics, and hospitals in the last year.
8: There was just an amazing amount of workup done on the deceased, Janet Overton, in the previous year, because she had been very sick and had been to all sorts of special clinics working things up. They didn't find anything.
2: Janet had complained of a number of various ailments, from nausea to skin irritations to general pain.
0: She was walking very slowly and had a cane to help her walk and was really looking miserable.
2: It appeared to the medical examiner that Janet's death was as mysterious as her other medical problems over the past year. Her death would have remained a mystery had it not been for a telephone call about an incident 14 years earlier.

0: No late fees. Download Bridget for free today and stress less.
1: Janet Overton's death at the young age of 46 was officially listed as pending investigation, which is another way of saying unknown. For the next 6 months, there was no further investigation into Janet's death. That is, until the local sheriff's department received a telephone call from Dorothy Boyer, who was once married to Richard Overton. Dorothy had heard about Janet's death and had a story to tell about Richard's past. Dorothy said she divorced Richard when she found out that he was a bigamist. He was married to another woman at the same time he was married to her and had children with both women.
2: He maintained two households and he deceived two women. He consistently had troubled relationships with women all of his adult life, which went to his first marriage, the bigamist marriage with Carolyn Hutchinson, and his third marriage with Janet. There was a definite pattern there.
1: When the couple divorced, Dorothy gained custody of their children and took possession of their house, which infuriated Richard. Almost immediately, Dorothy began to suffer from skin lesions, nausea, and pain, the same symptoms that plagued Janet Overton. One day after their divorce, Richard visited Dorothy to discuss some issues relating to their children. Dorothy noticed an unusual odor coming from her milk. She took the milk to police for testing. Scientists discovered large amounts of selenium, a type of poison. Dorothy accused Richard of placing the selenium in her milk during his visit. When confronted with the evidence, Richard confessed. In return, Dorothy refused to press charges against Richard.
2: He had to admit, yes, I did do this, and he was sent into anger counseling. When he came out of anger counseling, he made another attempt, which he denied. And that was when Dorothy confronted him and just told him, you make any more attempts on me or anybody in my family, and I'm going to have you taken away in handcuffs. And from then on, he backed off and he didn't do anything to Dorothy.
1: After hearing this news, Lieutenant Carney wanted to exhume Janet Overton's body for another autopsy. But there was a problem. Janet Overton had been cremated. Toxicologist Paul Sedgwick's only option was to re-examine Janet's blood and tissue samples left over from the autopsy. When he tested those samples for selenium, he could find none present. Despite the setback, investigators pressed on and soon discovered that Janet had a secret life of her own. She had been involved in a long-time affair with Bill Dawson, someone she worked with on the school board, and who owned the yacht she was going on the day she died.
3: Mr. Dawson was very forthright, very honest. He knew his career was on the line by revealing this.
1: Mr. Dawson was also adamant that he had nothing to do with Janet's death. In Janet's home, police discovered 133 computer disks and dozens of diaries written by Richard Overton. Some were written in Russian and Spanish.
3: As you read the diaries and read the diskettes, it tells a whole different story of Richard Overton's relationship with Jan. The relationship Richard pointed out to me at my time of interview of their having a loving relationship and the bonds of love were strong was totally inconsistent with what he wrote in his diaries.
1: And Lieutenant Carney noticed an interesting deletion in the diaries.
3: I opened up the diary for January 24th, the handwritten diary of January 24th. This is the date that Janet died. He had cut the page out of the diary.
1: Many of the disks contained portions of documents that had been deleted. The disks were sent to a computer forensic examination firm for analysis. When material in a computer document is deleted, it's not actually deleted. Instead, the material is identified on the disk as space available to be reused if needed. If that space isn't needed, the deleted material is still there. The recovered information from Richard's hard drive revealed that Richard knew of his wife's affair with Bill Dawson and was angry about it. Overall, his writings chronicled a deeply troubled relationship.
3: Approximately 1 week before her death, he made an entry that said, "The love-hate relationship between Jan and I has turned to pure hate. I will deal with this soon."
1: Some passages of the handwritten diaries had been covered with correction fluid. Carney suspected incriminating information might be underneath. To find some way to see underneath the deletions, the diaries were sent to the forensics lab.
4: The forensic document examiner had brought the diary for us to look at and was curious if we could use some type of a light source that was available to us in the Identification Bureau to illuminate that information that was underneath the correction fluid.
1: Black used what a decade ago was a new and untested piece of equipment, a laser. The process worked. Some of those hidden entries corroborated the severity of the problems in the Overton's marriage.
2: The Overton marriage was a marriage that slowly deteriorated over a period of time and then quickly deteriorated to the point where there was no contact between Richard and Janet Overton. They had separate bedrooms. They took meals separately. She confided to a couple of her friends that as soon as Eric graduated from high school, she was out of there. And he knew it, too.
5: The diaries were important because it showed motive. We saw the relationship between Jan and Richard on a daily basis. There was everything listed in these diaries. And when I say everything, I mean everything.
1: But if Richard was somehow involved in Janet's death, the diaries gave no hint of how he killed her.

0: at 10 on TLC.
1: Forensic scientists suffered a major setback when they could find no trace of the poison selenium in Janet Overton's tissue samples. Years earlier, Richard Overton admitted putting selenium in his ex-wife's drink because he was angry about the financial terms of their divorce. But his ex-wife never filed charges. But this admission of an earlier poisoning prompted forensic scientists to take a second look at Janet Overton's tissue samples. Almost immediately, the toxicologist made a startling discovery. He detected the odor of bitter almonds.
2: Within seconds, the odor of cyanide didn't really overpower me, but it just jumped out. I was 2 or 3 feet away, and there was just no question this was cyanide, and large amounts.
1: Only one person in three has the ability to detect cyanide in this way. But he would need more proof than his nose. Sedgwick performed a Prussian blue test. A sample of Janet's stomach contents were mixed with water and sodium hydroxide. Then, after adding some ferrous sulfate, the mixture was heated to boiling. If there was cyanide present, the mixture would turn a deep Prussian blue. The result was positive. Cyanide in Janet's stomach meant she had ingested it shortly before her death. And toxicologists found something else. Traces of cyanide in Janet's brain tissue. An indication she had ingested cyanide on previous occasions. Cyanide was found in trace amounts in some herbal and prescription medicines that Janet Overton had been taking. To see if any of Janet's herbal treatments could have produced the cyanide, Sedgwick tested all of the substances she was taking.
2: I ground them up, I tried blending them any way I could to bring out any cyanide that might possibly evolve from these compounds, and then I smelled them and I tested them chemically. And I found no cyanide in any of the compounds.
1: Another obstacle was reports that cyanide can be created in blood samples after death. Before heading to trial, prosecutors needed to know whether the storage process caused the cyanide in Janet's tissues and wanted testing done by an internationally known expert.
3: I called Scotland Yard because Scotland Yard dealt with more poisonings than we did here in the States. So I called up and I said, do you know of an expert that deals in cyanide that would know exclusively about cyanide? And I was referred to Brian Valentine, one of the foremost experts in the world on cyanide.
1: The level of cyanide found in Janet's blood sample 7 months after her death was 2 micrograms per 100 milliliters of blood. While that amount was consistent with other fatal cases of cyanide poisoning, Ballantyne's personal standard was much higher. He studied the storage conditions in the lab containing Janet's tissues and mathematically determined cyanide's conversion and evaporation rates. When this was complete, Dr. Ballantyne knew that the cyanide in Janet's system was the result of foul play.
4: This was a death of acute cyanide poisoning.
1: The quick-acting cyanide that killed Janet had to be administered minutes before her death. This fact eliminated Janet's lover, Bill Dawson, as the killer, since he had an alibi that he was on his boat at the time of Janet's death. But if Richard Overton had given his wife the cyanide, where did he get it? It wasn't long before investigators discovered the answer. Richard's friend owned a gold and silver mine, and he kept a lab in his house which contained cyanide. Since it's used in mining operations to extract precious metal from the raw core.
5: This individual was frequented these mines, mining operations. And while he was gone, Richard would go over to his house and pick up the person's mail and feed the animals, etc.
1: Prosecutors could now prove Richard had access to the murder weapon and had opportunity and motive. 3 years after Janet's death, Richard Overton was arrested and charged with first-degree murder.
6: Show about O.J. Simpson

0: Boom. Voltaren delivers clinically proven penetrating relief.
1: Richard Overton was charged with the first-degree murder of his wife, Janet. He insisted he was innocent. Prosecutors believe that Richard Overton was jealous of the notoriety his wife achieved as president of the local school board. Their marriage deteriorated when Richard learned that Janet was having an affair. He was hurt.
2: When you're finished with the working day, and you're married, whether it's been a long-term marriage or a short-term marriage, there should be something to come home to. And in Janet's case, there wasn't anything to come home to.
1: When Richard discovered that Janet planned to divorce him, he got angry and sought revenge. Just as he had done to his previous wife, Dorothy, when she divorced him. At the trial, Dorothy testified against Richard about her poisoning incident. Richard Overton also testified in his own defense.
3: He could not explain logically the prior poisoning of Dorothy Boyer, and came off by making a comment that he thought that the poisoning of her was just a neat joke. And I think that was a damning thing to say, and something that certainly this jury could not understand, in my opinion.
1: The forensic evidence against Overton was overwhelming. Not just the toxicology which found the cyanide in Janet's system, but also the forensic document examination of Overton's diaries, which clearly shows Overton's frame of mind at the time of Janet's death.
2: The theory is that Richard Overton really fixed her a real good cocktail in the morning with her orange juice. After she drank it, she was going whale watching with her son Eric and collapsed in the driveway.
3: He was very clever, very good, and almost got away with it.
1: 7 years after Janet's death, Richard Overton was found guilty of first-degree murder.
4: This defendant is sentenced to the term of life without parole.
1: Sadly, in 1999, Dorothy Boyer died of lymphoma.
3: There's a possibility that the years of selenium poisoning could have caused this. It's nothing that right now science or our technology can prove beyond a reasonable doubt.
5: We get people off in our job as well as finding the guilty. And either one is satisfaction. But I will have to admit that finding murderers and getting them off the street is a big one.
6: We had to show the cause of death. And the only way we were going to show a cause of death is forensically. And the forensics, those are scientists, those are facts, those don't lie. You can't beat forensics, you can't beat science.
3: The forensics were very important to this case. This case was primarily a science case. If I were to put a number to it, I would say it was probably 90% science and 10% investigation.

In 1981, police found a partial print near a doorknob at a crime scene. But without a suspect, police had no way to compare the print to the 1 million prints on file. 17 years later, new forensic technology changed that, breathing new life into what was a very old crime.

0: Charles Whittlesey was one of this country's outstanding architects in the early 1900s. He was the first to design poured concrete structures.
1: He designed and built all the train stations clear across the United States. Albuquerque is one of his most famous, and the next most famous, I would guess, would be

0: She began her career as a Marion Morgan dancer. She was also a singer, performing with the San Francisco Opera. Enid never married, but she loved children. As she grew older, she eventually found work as a governess, but by the 1950s, she retired and moved into a family home on Cimarron Street in Los Angeles. She never owned a car, but was a fixture in the neighborhood, riding on her bicycle, stopping to talk and sometimes play with the neighborhood children.
1: She would relate to them a lot more so than she would to adults. She had almost a childlike quality about her.
2: The neighbors all called her the bicycle lady, and everybody spoke highly of her. She was pleasant. She would talk to people.
0: Even into her 80s, she still rode her bicycle through the neighborhood. But as she grew older, something changed.
1: She was quite concerned about intruders breaking into her house, to the point where she had built kind of a jerry-rigged alarm system out of wires and threads and cans to alert her if anybody tried to come in a window or a door.
0: On March 13th, 1981, one of the neighbors noticed Enid's front door was open. Inside the doorway was blood. Paramedics found 86-year-old Enid Whittlesey in her upstairs bedroom, dead from multiple stab wounds. Frank Bolin was the first detective on the scene.
2: The lady being of a small frame, there's just no way that I could believe that she offered much resistance. There was no need for the amount of injuries that this woman was subjected to.
0: The bedroom was ransacked. The motive appeared to be robbery.
2: Several of the drawers were open. A lot of the items were pulled out. There was blood on various items in and out of drawers.
0: Bolden also noticed blood drops leading down the left-hand side of the stairs.
2: The person leaving these blood drops was, in fact, leaving the area of the body, going downstairs and going to the front door. At the front door was a blood smear and print leading to the doorknob of the door.
0: Investigators hoped that the fingerprints and the blood drops would lead to the killer.
3: The Green Lantern needs to be fearless.

0: The entire neighborhood, including the children, were shocked and saddened by the murder of 86-year-old Enid Whittlesey. Despite her cheerful disposition, her friends knew she was particularly fearful of crime.
1: Whether it be a premonition, whether just a coincidence, there was something that that did trouble her a lot.
2: She had always lived a very kind life that had never bothered anybody. This was just not fair that someone so dear and sweet would have to end her days this way. It was just was not fair, I mean, to be mutilated like she was.
0: Inside the home was a wealth of forensic evidence which told the story of what happened during Enid's last moments alive.
3: We believed that the person had come up on the front porch, opened a window on the front porch, had crawled in the open window, stepped on the dusty piano, had left a footprint, a knife surfaced at some point.
4: We worked our way upstairs where she was in the bedroom. It was just, it's always very sad.
3: The victim was severely cut and stabbed in different parts of her body.
5: She had a defensive wound on the outside of her right wrist, which to me showed that when the defendant was trying to stab her, she was putting up her arm in defense and he got her wrist.
0: And at some point, the suspect was also injured.
6: It's not uncommon when a knife is used that the attacker slides, because the blood is slippery, they'll slide over the blade and cut themselves.
0: It appeared the suspect walked back down the stairs, bleeding from his left hand. The forensic evidence revealed that the killer left through the front door and stole Enid's beloved bicycle from the front porch to make his getaway. Michelle Kessler was assigned to collect the blood drops from the home. She started with the grand piano.
4: Because it was dry and flaky, I used a clean disposable scalpel and just collected it into a clean piece of white paper and made it into a bindle and closed it so I could breathe and put it in a coin envelope.
0: Kessler used a different technique on the bloodstains on the front door.
4: Well, in those days, we used cloth squares dampened with water and disposable tweezers, or cleaned the tweezers in between with alcohol.
0: Fingerprint specialist lifted three partial prints from a window. A fourth print was discovered on an archway leading to the front door.
3: They thought it might be a partial of a palm print.
0: Investigators photographed the footprints using oblique lighting.
4: It's when you take a flashlight and you shine it on an angle, on an oblique angle. It's kind of like at home when you can't see handprints on your furniture, but you turn on the light and you're looking sideways and there's the fingerprints.
0: The forensic evidence told police how the crime was committed, but the evidence couldn't identify the killer. This was 1981, 5 years before DNA was first used in a criminal case. Police could find no witnesses to the crime. None of the neighbors had seen anything suspicious. Detectives then looked to other areas for leads.
3: I was conversing with other detectives, and we were comparing notes. We were comparing prints. But as far as a specific suspect, we had none.
0: Comparing the fingerprints in Enid Whittlesey's home to others arrested for similar crimes in the area wasn't difficult. But comparing them to everyone in the file was impossible.
7: You would have to search just over a million cards. If there was a known suspect, we can easily pull the card and then do the comparison. But without a known suspect, it would be very difficult, without a full pattern type.
0: And without a fingerprint match, the case remained unsolved. All investigators knew was that the killer had type B blood and was left-handed. It would take another 16 years before a new technology gave police their first solid lead.
8: When you don't use Bounce, dryer heat can be a

0: $50 of free credit and your first win guaranteed.
1: All homicide cops would like to solve their crimes, kind of take it personal, you know, and they usually have put a lot of time and effort into it.
2: Enid Whittlesey's murder case was one of several unsolved cases that languished in Frank Boland's cold case file.
3: I remember him telling me that during his 30-year career, there was a handful of cases, maybe three cases that haunted him, that he wanted to solve before he retired, and this was one of them.
2: He had the killer's blood from the crime scene and some of his fingerprints, but little else. But in the years since Enid's murder in 1981, there had been more technological advances in forensic science than in any other time in history. In this age of personal computers, it's hard to remember that in the 1980s, very few people had even seen a computer, let alone used one. Large, expensive mainframe computers were the standard. With an eye to the future, the FBI and the Lockheed Martin Company experimented with using computers to analyze and compare fingerprints. When scanners were developed to capture the prints and the files could be compressed and formatted, the AFIS was born.
4: AFIS is actually an acronym for Automated Fingerprint Identification System, and it's a computer system. And what it does, it photographs a latent print, it scans it, and then it'll give us a candidate list, usually of 10 people, who have similar characteristics to the one that we entered into the system.
2: This new technology revolutionized fingerprint analysis, not only for new cases, but for old ones.
1: I would occasionally revisit a lot of my old cases and ask for a recheck of the prints.
2: So Detective Boland sent the four prints found in Enid Whittlesey's home back to the forensics lab. AFIS found no match for the three prints taken from the window, but the AFIS had better luck with the partial palm print.
4: The partial print was such a small area that you weren't sure if it was actually from a fingerprint or if it was from a palm area of the hand.
2: In this case, the AFIS determined that the print was a partial fingerprint and not a palm print. And the computer identified 10 individuals whose prints needed to be examined further.
4: We're then able to pull the cards of those candidates and do a comparison. And we do a side-by-side comparison using a special magnifying glass.
2: The latent print examination identified the owner of the print, Carl Stewart.
1: I immediately began a background search and found him to live within a half mile of the victim. He had a lengthy record within the Wilshire Division, having been arrested several times for theft and things of that nature.
2: Ironically, Carl Stewart was sitting in a Los Angeles jail following an arrest on domestic abuse charges.
1: I went and found the spouse that had filed the charges on him. I sat down and I interviewed her. Through her, I had learned that he was a person that didn't really care for elderly people, and that he had been a burglar.
2: She also told police that Stewart targeted seniors in Beverly Hills, Culver City, and Wilshire near his home. And she said one more thing, that Stewart was left-handed. On December 26, 1996, Detective Boland and two others interviewed Carl Stewart.
5: And this lady was hurt to the point where she died. Okay.
6: I didn't do that.
5: Pardon?
6: I didn't do that.
7: You know of it?
6: No.
2: At first, Carl Stewart claimed he knew nothing about the robbery or Enid Whittlesey. Then he changed his story.
6: I've seen her in the neighborhood.
1: As my partner and I would release some information on bits and pieces of evidence, he would rethink his statement and make it work around the evidence that was obtained and how it got there.
2: When told his fingerprint was near Enid's front door, Stewart said he had once been inside her home briefly, but had nothing to do with her murder. District Attorney Hayden Zaki would make the decision on whether to take this case to trial.
3: The crime happened on March 11th of 1981 when I was still in high school. And I thought to myself, boy, this is an old case. You know, are we still going to have witnesses available, for instance? Did we preserve all the evidence properly?
2: All of the evidence had been in the police property room for the 16 years since the murder, but one important piece was not. The coroner's reference sample of Enid's blood was missing. It would take another forensic breakthrough, not available in 1981, to solve that problem and bring Carl Stewart to justice.
7: The Green Lantern needs to be fearless.

0: fees. Download Bridget for free today and stress less.
1: Investigators wanted to make sure that it was Carl Stewart's blood inside Enid Whittlesey's home. To do that, scientists needed a sample of Stewart's blood as well as Enid Whittlesey's. But the swatch of Enid's blood taken at her autopsy was missing from the evidence file.
2: So what we did, in lieu of the coroner's blood swatch, we used Enid Whittlesey's pajama top. That was what we were hoping would serve as her reference blood sample, because it was heavily bloodstained.
1: Small, dried samples of that pajama top were placed in sterile water.
2: Water dissolves the stain, and it also causes any cells that are present, for example, white blood cells, which contain DNA, to lyse. They break open, spilling their contents, including the DNA, out into the water.
1: The next step was to clean the DNA.
2: I had to pass it through something called a centrocon tube. It's basically a filter, and what it does is it accomplishes two things. It cleans the DNA, and it also concentrates it into a smaller volume of water.
1: The DNA is then replicated multiple times into a workable sample through a polymerase chain reaction, or PCR. Six genetic markers were typed and illuminated by a blue color attached in the PCR process.
2: I had one stain that actually matched the genetic profile of Enid Whittlesey. But on the remaining items, I believe there were eight other blood stains from throughout the residence that matched Carl Stewart's genetic profile.
1: The evidence finally proved that Carl Stewart left the blood trail inside Enid Whittlesey's home.
3: Carl Franklin Stewart left his blood at that crime scene. It's his blood. What's the defense going to do?
1: On May 17, 1999, Hayden Zaki presented the forensic evidence of Enid Whittlesey's murder to a jury. Zaki believes that Carl Stewart first noticed Enid during one of her bicycle rides through the neighborhood. Later, Stewart broke into Enid's home through her front window, leaving his footprint on the dusty piano underneath. The motive was robbery. Upstairs, Enid confronted Stewart. A fight ensued, causing the defensive wounds to Enid's arms and hands. During the encounter, Stewart cut his left hand, which left the trail of blood down the left-hand side of the steps. Stewart left his partial print near the front door as he left the scene. A print originally thought to be a palm print, but later identified as a partial fingerprint by the automated fingerprint identification system.
3: We knew we got our man. We knew that Carl Franklin Stewart was in that house because he left a fingerprint and he left blood. So that's how we knew we had our man.
1: It took the jury just 2 hours to find Carl Stewart guilty of first-degree murder.
4: She certainly didn't deserve to die as she did.
1: He was sentenced to life in prison with no chance of parole. This was the first homicide investigation assigned to Frank Bolin. Despite taking 17 years, he refused to give up.
2: He will give 110% to every investigation that he participates in. Sometimes he's a little bit of a pain, but, you know, it's all for a good cause, and I enjoy working with him.
5: I can't say it's a happy thing, but I did take a person off the street that was responsible for horrendous, vicious crime, and I would say that the world, elderly people, females, whoever, in general, is a little bit safer today because this person is behind bars.
6: So many disappointments, so many cases that gone unsolved that you couldn't do anything with, and then along comes new technology.
7: I think it is so wonderful to think that after all these years that they would go back when they got better equipment and new technological things and try to solve these unsolved crimes and put these people where they belong. I think it's marvelous.
1: In 1993,
8: Five men were ambushed at work as they got out of their car. One man was killed, two others critically injured. The gunman left behind a few spent shell casings, but little else. Forensic scientists would eventually find a clue in some scraped metal, revealing a history that someone had tried to erase. Miguel Roque met his wife on a beach in their native Cuba. The couple moved to Miami, Florida in 1991, where they had their first child, a daughter.
9: She was beautiful. She's very beautiful. And then he was worried how to give her the good life to her.
8: Miguel was willing to work hard to get the good life. In 1993, the talented mechanical engineer landed a job at the aircraft modular plant that made airplane parts. The 160 employees were a tight-knit group, and Miguel quickly became one of the family.
10: I was very impressed that he was here such a short time from his native country, you know, Cuba, and he knew how to speak English. He was a go-getter. He knew what he wanted, and he was going for it.
8: Miguel and four other employees were identified by management as having the potential for advancement, so the company asked the men to attend computer classes at night. The men all went to class together and formed a carpool. October 14, 1993 was a night like any other. After class, the atmosphere was light and friendly.
11: I guess we were getting real comfortable with the class and we were just joking different things about work.